nearly 80% since 2023. Financial experts are warning consumers to read that fine print, understand how missed payments could affect their credit card, and avoid taking on multiple plans they cannot afford. Former Sudanese President Omar al-Bashir is hospitalized after suffering health complications. The 82-year-old has spent most of his life since he was toppled in 2019, shuttling between the hospital and prison. Bashir was convicted for corruption and illegal financing and was already behind bars when the war began. In 2023, his family renewed an appeal to Abdel Fattah al-Burhan, the head of Sudan's ruling sovereign council, to facilitate Bashir's release and travel on humanitarian grounds. Stay informed, stay connected, and subscribe. Follow BIN News This Hour wherever you get your podcasts. I'm Terry McCready for the Black Information Network.

0: This year marks the 100th birthday of a Chicago legend. Celebrate the life, legacy, and lasting impact of the late Oscar Brown Jr. He was Chicago's preeminent storyteller. 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That's 773-702-2787. 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

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And here we are, live and in person at WVON's Xfinity Studios, right here in the bowels of River City on the busy banks of the Chicago River, where you can call us at 773-591-1690. 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What we try to do here is deliver what I call conscious journalism to thirsty minds. And for that, of course, I need the assistance of America's most astute radio audience. And thankfully, you can easily offer that assistance by dialing or pushing 773-591-1690 on your communications device. Well, lest there was any doubt that this country was on an express path to authoritarianism, the latest censorious efforts by the Trump regime should banish all of those doubts. Now, for the first time in history, really, save in times of war, the executive branch has denied White House access to legitimate media organizations, thus violating protections that are afforded by the First Amendment to the Constitution of the United States. You know, the television network, CNN, cable news network, and MS Now, which used to be MSNBC, as well as the political journal, Politico, were banned by the Trump regime for what it called pushing, quote, fake news. That's what it was accused of, these institutions. This action, it escalates Trump's long-running efforts to restrict news coverage by journalists that he finds objectionable. People who just disagree with his perspective, who critique his positions. And this is the latest test of First Amendment protections in this country. The latest test of First Amendment protections. Trump has kind of strained against those protections, since he's for both of his tenures as chief executive, which is really hard to believe, man. Really, when you think about it, that the electoral process produced a guy like him, such an aberrant character. Man, it's incredible. And now look what he's doing. So, CNN issued a statement saying it stood behind its reporters. Quote, it said, "We will not be deflected from our duty to hold the government and other public bodies to account," unquote, it said. Which was, that was basically a required repost, It wasn't in any way defiant, just simply stating the facts. MS Now also said that it fully supported its journalists, noting, quote, "The White House belongs to the American people, and the decisions made inside it are funded by our tax dollars," unquote. So this is a little bit more explicitly critical of the Trump administration's efforts. But still,
It wasn't an out of bounds response. It was a bit more caustic. But it could have been a lot more caustic because this threat is enormous. This is an enormous threat. MS now intends to take any and all steps necessary to defend our First Amendment rights and the essential role of independent journalism in our democracy, unquote. It added. So that puts a little bit more principle into the statement. First Amendment rights. The essential role of independent journalism. That's absolutely essential. That role is essential. And this action by the Trump regime is an outright flagrant threat to press freedom. And it's a brazenly authoritarian gesture. Brazenly authoritarian. And his second term, the Trump regime has upped the ante and pushed certain media outlets, both in the courtroom and through regulatory action. Trump has also lashed out at individual reporters, especially females, in really caustic and demeaning terms, you know. He's done it either in person or in social media. And again, really, sometimes strikingly personal terms. Then this latest move follows Trump's decision last year to bar AP reporters, Associated Press reporters, from the Oval Office, Air Force One, and other events. That's in retaliation for the news outlet's decision not to follow his lead in changing the name of the Gulf of Mexico, which lies partially in Mexican and other waters. He wanted it. The AP said that it would note, when appropriate, that Trump had ordered the Gulf of Mexico be renamed the Gulf of America. But it wouldn't just simply, you know, change all the names. The AP has filed suit against the Trump administration's action, and the case is ongoing. But that's just one of many legal actions Trump has taken against various media outlets, including the New York Times, the Wall Street Journal, ABC, you know, the American Broadcasting Network, and the BBC, which is the British Broadcasting Company. And these are media domains that are flush with resources, most of them. And I just think about the ways his forces can menace those outlets that lack big bucks or influential connections, right? They are really weaklings, defenseless. Now, so I begin tonight's broadcast with that alarm bell about these assaults on press freedom, because that's probably the most overt indication of this turn toward authoritarianism. And that's what's going on in this country. It's frightening, quite frankly, especially when you look at it and trace the trajectory in comparison to the way other nations have descended into this morass. You know, when the information that's necessary for informed democratic decisions, when that information is being filtered by powerful forces with a stake in those decisions, then democracy is dead, essentially. That's why the media, a free, independent media, is so necessary for democracy to operate. Absolutely necessary. So, this is an ongoing struggle in every self-governing society. And those in power seek to maintain their position through control of the information. That's what they do. That's the most important commodity for them. And it's not a new struggle in this country either.
You know, the press, for the most part, has always been in service to capital in this country. But there's always been like levels of subtlety, you know. That is, like, some media outlets have been more critical of the government's imperial proclivities, let us say, and its skewered economic priorities. You know, there have been certain media companies that have been more populist in their perspective. Some would say left leaning, but that's putting too strict an ideological label on it. It's just they've been more for the people, for the masses, for the concerns of the working people. And critique was layered, and it was registered. It was relegated to approved sectors of examination. You know, but it was vigorous. It didn't question the prerogatives of capitalism, but it was a vigorous critique nonetheless. Most of the media, most of the kind of dissenting media, the crusading media. But it's clear now that the Trump regime is insisting on kind of a slavish media allegiance, apparently in name of patriotism. That's how it's making this appeal, patriotism. But their proclivities to ban, those proclivities are such grotesque perversions of enlightened statecraft that really it's really amazing that we haven't seen or heard a chorus of denunciation from all corners of the culture, but especially from other media, even the so-called the right-wing media, the Trump adjacent media. They should understand the threat that this poses. The threat of this Trumpian assault on the media is the perfect time to make the point that a free press is essential for a healthy democracy. Not only does it serve as a watchdog against governmental overreach and corruption, but without independent media, we're deprived of the knowledge that's needed to make informed decisions and to hold leaders accountable, which is the hallmark of democracy. And so by eliminating diverse voices and critical scrutiny, power goes unchecked and democratic principles are eroded. And that's, that's fostering a control narrative, which is what, that's what the Trump folks want. But this approach, it undermines what the Trump people are doing. It undermines independent journalism. It erodes public trust, and it weaponizes information shortages to suppress dissent. It weaponizes data with withholding data and information. But what it also does is it presents this veneer of stability and agreement. And really, that's what the current regime wants to project, this kind of consensus, cultural consensus. The Trump folks want that to be the veneer. For example, Trump continues to insist that this country, the U.S., is calling the shots in the war against Iran. But reality consistently intrudes. Ships continue to come under fire in the Straits of Hormuz. On Friday, for example, Iran's Islamic Revolutionary Guard Corps, the IRGC, said that it struck a Togo flag tanker, and that it also hit a U.S. contracted ship earlier this week, which is, completely contrary to the Trump's administration's propaganda. Obviously frustrated, Trump told Axios News that he was nearing a decision on whether to, quote, annihilate Iran, he said, using that kind of bombastic language that has become so typical of this bombastic creature, who is our president. In the interview, he also dismissed surging U.S. gas costs as, quote, small price to pay, unquote, for his and Israel's war.
Meanwhile, blockages on the other side of the Arabian Peninsula are exacerbating the problem of petroleum distribution, not just gas, petrol, but also fertilizer and other essential elements necessary for an industrialized society. Overall, analysts warn that sustained volatility in this area would eventually and indefinitely threaten global growth and inject further unnecessary uncertainty into a variety of regional allegiances, making the global making our global equilibrium unstable, unequal, right? Thus, this is the Zionist American assault has overwhelming international implications, sparking divisions in regions far removed from the primary antagonist. Everybody is feeling this. Chinese are feeling it. Burmese are feeling it. Alaskans are feeling it. And in this country, a federal immigration agent charged with shooting a Venezuelan man appeared before a Minnesotan judge last week following months of evading arrests. ICE officer Christian Castro faces felony assault charges and was initially arrested in Texas. But Trump ally government Greg Abbott had refused to extradite him to Minnesota. But he was eventually caught and he's facing an upcoming charge. So the point is that eventually this extra legal approach that this country is taking cannot be sustained. Comeuppance is ultimate, right? Has to be. And in this particular case, an ICE agent is facing some comeuppance. And in more immigration news, Amnesty International is calling for the release of two men who were deported from the U.S. and sent to Equatorial Guinea. That's in Africa. And where they've been detained by local police and may face torture. One of them is a gay asylum seeker. And he's been tortured and beaten. In other words, he should not have been sent to another country that doesn't have any kind of protection of civil liberties or anything like that. And what this country is doing is sending many of his detained immigrants to many, many other countries without any kind of constraints, any kind of civil liberties constraints on how they treat their prisoners. It's a disgrace, actually, but it's something that that the Trump administration is becoming very adept at doing, and it's just the blatant disregard of human rights is astounding. We'll be back right after this.

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Salim Mawakil here on the Talk of Chicago, 1690 WVON. And on the track, that was Love on a Two-Way Street. By the Moments. The Moments. So, as I was saying, you know, the brutality and the simple grotesquerie, I guess is really the best way to put it, of the Trump regime, what they're doing, they're sending these people back to countries, they're paying countries to accept them, and there are no protections on what they are being returned to. Last year, for example, Cuban immigrant Yasmin Moreno de Armas, he was working and living in Florida. But now he's in the Central African Republic after the Trump administration sent him and dozens of deportees to the deeply impoverished and conflict-ridden nation, you know, the CAR. The De Armas said that he only learned that the U.S. government was deporting him to Africa after he arrived there in late July, alongside detainees from countries across the globe, including

Russian mercenaries have made it also one of the most dangerous countries. It's a landlocked nation. It's one of the more is one of more than 30 countries that the U.S. government has convinced to accept third country deportees arrested as part of Trump's large scale crackdown on illegal immigration. The list includes a growing number of African countries, many of which are plagued by armed conflict, repressive governments, and human rights abuses. And, you know, although it hasn't been disclosed what they're receiving in return, it has largely been assumed and speculated that the U.S. government is paying them in ways, in certain currencies that are attractive to these particular countries. And that's why they're doing it. They have no protections of civil liberties or any protections of prisoner rights or anything like that. And these people have no understanding of what you know, where they're going or, you know, anything about the specifics of the country. And as much of the nation is now embroiled in increasingly rancorous debates about how best to respond to Trump's debasement of democracy, whether the Democratic Socialists present the kind of fight back attitude required to resist the Trumpian assault on democracy, or whether they present a turn too radical for the American electorate. This is in the face of what the absolutely fascist turn that we see happening in this country. I mean, there's really no other way to put it. Authoritarianism may be, a more educated description, but it's not as it's not as immediate as saying something like fascist. But that's what's happening, and well, anyway, that's what's going on in the national picture. It's a very dismal view as we look on what's going on in the national landscape. But in this city, a similar decision is brewing as Chicagoans ponder who best to lead this rancorous town in 2027. So far, there's been about a dozen potential candidates who have stepped up to challenge the troubled incumbent, Mayor Brandon Johnson. I say troubled because apparently he's not having a pleasant time of it trying to attract voters. I don't think he should be having that kind of a problem, but he is. The 2027 election is on February 23rd of that year. A runoff election will take place on April 6th of that year if no candidate in the original election garners at least 50% of the vote in the first round. And that's a highly likely possibility with so many people expected to run. You know, the announced candidates are thus far alphabetically listed out. I'll give the alphabetical listing. And these are not everybody yet. Matt Brewer, Tony Brooks, George Cardenas, Danielle Carter-Walters, Alexei Janulis, Joe Holberg, Brandon, who has finally announced he is running, John Kelly, Zoma, Jessica Maronto, Susana Mendoza, Lisa Nee, Maria Pappas, Mike Quigley, Bill Quinlan, and Willie Wilson. Now, this is likely to be a very blustery political season in the windy city. And we're blessed to be observing this from a very close vantage point, you know, right? Really in the front row, right here in WVON. So, it's going to be something. Get ready for it, y'all. Buckle down the hatches, as they say. But now, that's so many important

0: important subject that we can breach. But now it's time for the world to hear America's most astute radio audience flex its audacious mind muscles. Our number is 591-1690. You can call that number if you want to add your voice to this choir, or maybe cacophony is a better description. What do you think? We'll see. Soon we'll see. All right. Let's go straight to the phones. Lieutenant Colonel Jeffries, good evening, good sister. How are you?
1: Hey, Felice. Thank you for taking my call.
0: Yes, ma'am. Thank you for making the call.
1: Yes. First, I want to stay positive. One is I want to thank all those cadets that participated in Julian Jaguar's second annual suicide prevention 1 mile walk run on this Friday.
0: Okay. Say that again.
1: It's for Suicide Awareness and Prevention Month. This is September. All you had to do is walk or run a mile, and then you sign our pledge. And we're trying, last year we got like about 3,500 people. So our goal is to get 5,000. So if you want to sign my pledge, let me know and we can make that happen for you.
0: Okay.
1: On Sunday, I was at my church and I was extremely disappointed, and I'm still struggling with this incident. One of the mayoral people came to our church. So with his presence, that attracted people throughout the city. You know, some of them homeless. Some of them, you could tell they might have been going through a mental crisis. Even some white people, you know, and I'm often surprised because, you know, so often they say they're scared of us. But when it's a little money involved, they can come to your neighborhood. So this person was allowed to preach. And what I took from it, and I could be really wrong with this, but I felt like the person prays on the most vulnerable people in our community, prays on the vulnerable, whether they be financial or mental or emotional. And I don't think if, you know, the ones of us who say we believe in a higher power, I don't think the higher power would be pleased with people praying on those people. But that's just my point of view, and I would love to know what you think of what I'm saying with this statement. And I hang up and listen, and thank you.
0: Okay. I'm sorry, my sister, but I don't quite get where you're going with that.
1: Well, what I'm saying is when you travel church to church, mm-hmm. and it's almost like you're trying to buy these people votes, and oftentimes it appears from just my experience at my church, and one of another people that I know called in and said that's what he does.
0: Willie
1: Wilson.
0: Oh, okay.
1: I used to have a little respect for him. Now I've lost all respect for him for doing people like that, that it appears are struggling, whether it be financially, mentally, emotional, and or all of them.
0: And what is he doing? Now, what is he doing to them?
1: So what he does is he picks a church. He gave our church $20,000. Supposedly, half went to the preacher, the half went to the church.
0: Mm-hmm.
1: So then, after the service, he gave out $25. He said that was a gift to the people. So that attracted people from all over the city that, you know, did not, you know, seemingly like they was coming because they probably desperately needed those $25.
0: Okay, so you're saying he's like bribing folks to vote for him, essentially.
1: Similarly to this president talking about, you'll get a $2,000 donation, you'll get a $5,000, but this is $25.
0: Yes.
1: And And I feel a little hypocritical because I got my $25. I did. So the first time. And all right,
0: I got you. I hear you. Thank you, Mike.
1: Wait a minute. And I'm going to say this. I'm just glad I'm in a position where I don't need to travel all over the city for $25.
0: Yes, ma'am. All right. Thank you. I appreciate that. Thank you. Thank you. Yeah, that does seem a bit questionable, you know, attaching financial gain to political preference. That's a troubling connection. There are many people who said that has been Dr. Wilson's mode of operation for a while, you know, giving his charity offerings to people, a bus fare, his gas, filling your gas tank and all of that kind of stuff. Some people have questioned that in terms of whether that was a form of bribery, essentially. But no, I mean, you know, you have to give Dr. Wilson some leeway on that. He has charitable impulses, and he has demonstrated those impulses in the past. But you have to question some of these financial benefits that people get for that support, right? You certainly just have to do that. All right, let's go back to the phones. Brother Norman, good evening, sir. How are you?
2: Oh, wonderful. How are you doing, sir?
0: I'm well, brother. What's going on?
2: We're going to be celebrating the 100th birthday and the 85th birthday of John William Coltrane would be 100, and George Cecil Jackson of the Black Panther Party would be 85 on September the 23rd. Mm-hmm. And I wanted to throw that out there. And also, I just got to notice that Emory Douglas, the great artist, they're honoring him in Oakland on October the 8th. He's given his whole collection to Marion College. Marion College. I think that's in Oakland. And I had a question for you. Could you talk
0: Emory's still, he's still with us, right?
2: Oh, yes, sir. Okay. Very much, yeah.
0: All right. Yeah. Hey, man, he has iconic artwork from those Black Panther Party papers, no doubt.
2: Oh, yes.
0: You know? Absolutely iconic art.
2: I had an idea for a show for you in terms of cartoonists. Have you ever done a show on cartoonists? I remember... Gerald 2X. I think he changed his name to Majid.
0: Eugene Majid was another artist at the Muhammad Speaks, but Gerald 2X is who you're talking about, right? But there was a Eugene Majid who was also an artist for Muhammad Speaks, but he wasn't Gerald. They were two different people.
2: Oh, okay. Mm-hmm. Okay. Yeah, but I was suggesting that it would be great to have a show on the cartoonist, you know.
0: That's a good point, man. That's a good point. They were very influential, man. The cartoonist for Muhammad Speaks were very influential, right?
2: Yes, sir. You remember the cat, rat, and the dog when they had the pig thing?
0: Oh, yes, sir. I do remember. Yes, sir. And not just Muhammad Speaks, but the Chicago Defender. There were a lot of black artists who really cartoonist. Made a big mark.
2: Remember there was a brother that was I think Ali something. May have been in the CPVD. I think he may have passed away in East Germany. He was a great cartoonist.
0: But that's a very, very good point, my brother. I mean, these people are really unsung heroes, and for many, many black Americans, they provided an alternative view of international affairs just through their art. And it was very powerful.
2: That's right. That's right. Yes, I would just want to throw that out there on you.
0: All right, man. I appreciate
2: Thanks.
0: That, Norm.
2: All right,
0: man.
2: Thank you.
0: Take care. All right. Yeah, that's a very good point. The Chicago Defender, the Amsterdam News in New York, you know, cartoonists had a very profound effect on the mentalities, the sensibilities of many African Americans. We don't really give them the kind of recognition that they deserve. So really, thank you, my brother, for bringing that up. Sister Pam, good evening. How are you?
3: Good evening, Salim. I always say overall I'm well, but we have a lot of serious issues going on.
0: Indeed, we do.
3: So from the candidates you named, I'm going with Mayor Johnson all the way, and we'll try to do whatever I can to help get him in office.
0: Okay.
3: Simply because I'm looking for someone to protect us from this fascist regime in the White House. And for me, that is Brandon Johnson, Mayor Johnson.
0: Okay.
3: And I'm clear about that, as well as his policies. I don't think anybody else cares more about the black community than Mayor Johnson.
0: Mm-hmm.
3: And as well as when you listen to him speak and just talk about what's going on within the city, but the finances,
0: mm-hmm.
3: and who's against him and for him. And when you really listen to him, I listen to his interviews on VON.
0: Mm-hmm.
3: And he's articulating very clearly what is going on with the finances and how he's trying to rectify it. And it can't be done in one term. Yeah. All the devastation that has occurred, he cannot remedy that in one term.
0: Especially with uncooperative people surrounding him.
3: Exactly. Mm-hmm. And so I'm concerned that he just needs to be sure that the people who are supporting him, that he can trust them.
0: Mm-hmm.
3: I'm also curious, Salim, the black business community, because I hear little whispers that they're dissatisfied with him. He's not doing enough for them. Well, what in the hell do you need him to do? Mm-hmm. Could you come on WVON and tell us that so we'll know? Mm-hmm. Because I'm hearing that he's trying to do all that he possibly can.
0: Yeah, that's a good point. You haven't heard any attempts of them trying to make that point on WVON?
3: I have not, but maybe I've missed it. I call myself trying to listen, but perhaps I've missed it.
0: Mm-hmm.
3: So then let me move on. Salim, we're dealing with, you talked about the media.
0: Yes.
3: I have no belief that the media companies that are going to be denied access, I don't believe they're going to fight back. I don't think they're going to fight back in court because many of their executives supported this fascist.
0: That's one of the fronts that they are attacking on is that financial front, and that's that's a whole new front that hadn't been exhausted in the past, but now Trump with all that capital behind him, they're attacking it on the financial front. They're acquiring these properties, and so they are undercutting whatever journalistic argument that may be mounted. They're undercutting it with an economic argument.
3: Wow. I'm just saying, what are we going to do about it? So when I'm being active, I'm going to do some phone banking on the federal level for some of the candidates that are running, for senator. So I'm going to do that. I hope we are checking our voter registration, vote.org, or check with your official local election board. Because you just heard the Nazi saluting Musk. Mm-hmm. He put up a fraudulent, really fake, so-called voter website, which is only going to do is collect data so that they can sell it.
0: Mm-hmm, mm-hmm.
3: So I'm asking people, please be aware. I know I'm moving quickly, Salim, but I just wanted to get through some of these. Also, Salim the Beef.
0: One of the most reliable.
3: Yes.
0: All right. Thank you, my sister.
3: Okay.
0: We are hitting the top of the hour.
3: Also, hit.

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2: I'm Bree Wood with BIN News Now. Congresswoman Jasmine Crockett has endorsed several black candidates running for office in Texas, but not James Tallarico, who defeated her in the Democratic Senate primary. Political analyst Cal Gilson.
3: That garnered a lot of interest as to whether her refusing to campaign with Tallarico will signal to black voters that she's not on board.
2: Black voters could play a decisive role in the closely watched Senate race. Newly highlighted demographics show Latino officers now make up about 60% of the Los Angeles Police Department. The figure surfaced amid controversy over secretly recorded racist comments by recruitment officers. Black officers make up less than 9% of the force. And Ivana Lizette Ortiz has pleaded not guilty to multiple charges, including attempted murder in connection with a shooting at Rihanna's Los Angeles area home. No one was injured, and Ortiz remains jailed on more than $2.6 million bail. Get BIN News Now on demand 24/7 on the iHeartRadio app.
4: New York's Black Attorney General Letitia James is the new special prosecutor in the Cornell University sexual assault investigation. Governor Kathy Hochul appointing James following increased scrutiny and outrage over how university police and the local district attorney's office handled the matter 2 years ago. Legal experts say there is a loophole preventing prosecution of sexual assault if a person voluntarily consumes drugs or alcohol.
5: We have outgrown victim blaming. Fix the law because too many of us are Jane Doe.
4: It comes after an anonymous Jane Doe filed a lawsuit against 7 Cornell students alleging they sexually assaulted her for hours while she was intoxicated back in 2024. New York Assembly Bill 101 is looking to stop voluntary intoxication from being used as a defense in cases of sexual assault. President Trump stumping in Texas and talking up his economic policies.
6: We have the best ever on the subject of individual wealth, higher for everybody than ever before.
4: In Denton, touring the Peterbilt Motors facility, Trump said despite press reports, he's heavily invested in the midterms. The president is in Mobile, Alabama today for the groundbreaking of the city's new $4 billion bridge. A lawsuit over a memorial plaque to the police who helped defend the U.S. Capitol on January 6th of 2021 is not moving forward. A federal judge dismissing a suit by black former Capitol Police officer Harry Dunn and D.C. Metro officer Daniel Hodges this week, ruling they had no standing on the basis of psychic injuries. The men sued to have their names placed on the plaque rather than a blanket acknowledgement of the law enforcement agencies who responded to the unrest. All right, you know those buy now, pay later plans? Well, Americans spent more than $160 billion on them last year. That's according to research from Federal Reserve economists. Experts say the plans are increasingly being used for everyday expenses like groceries, bills, transportation, and even rent. Pay-in-4 plans accounted for about half of that spending, with use of those plans up nearly 80% since 2023. Financial experts are warning consumers to read that fine print, understand how missed payments could affect their credit card, and avoid taking on multiple plans they cannot afford. Former Sudanese President Omar al-Bashir is hospitalized after suffering health complications. The 82-year-old has spent most of his life since he was toppled in 2019, shuttling between the hospital and prison. Bashir was convicted for corruption and illegal financing and was already behind bars when the war began. In 2023, his family renewed an appeal to Abdel Fattah al-Burhan, the head of Sudan's ruling sovereign council, to facilitate Bashir's release and travel on humanitarian grounds. Stay informed, stay connected, and subscribe. Follow BIN News this hour wherever you get your podcasts. I'm Terry McCready for the Black Information Network.
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0: And we are back. It's a Manic Monday on the Cleopatra Show. The time is 9:39, and he's here. Our mayor, your mayor, my mayor, Mayor Brandon Johnson is in the building. And I want to run back a tribute that I thought was so beautiful as I stood right in front of you, right before you got here. They sang the song, and I thought that that was so you. Not that you Joe Clark, but the fact that we can lean on you in this moment of tyranny and strife as we're all desperately trying to fight back as working people here surviving America. I want to thank you for this because I felt so inspired. Why did you pick this as an opening song?
1: You know, I mean, first of all, I'm inspired by our people. You know, we come from an incredible rich tradition of leaders heard of and not seen and unseen that has made it possible for us to thrive in this moment. But there are still too many people who have not been able to experience the fullness of the promise of this land that we have cultivated. And so we have to lean on one another because it's clear that the billionaires, the millionaires, the corporate interests, they want the fifth floor back. And what we've been able to do together, building the safest, most affordable big city in America by investing on the west and south sides of the city of Chicago, I'm going to continue to lean on the strength and the courage, the bravery, the examples of our ancestors, but also thinking about posterity, because our responsibility is to make sure that those who inherit this moment from us, that they are further along that continuum arc being bent, as Dr. King challenged us to do.
0: Well, I misheard you. I thought you said they wanted the fifth floor black, right? Like, because from where I stand, I was in a sea of nearly 3,000 people. Skip what you heard. I was present front row at it. I done stood in line. I talked to folks.
1: Thousands black, of people online.
0: Absolutely. Black, watching. White, and other. On the south side of Chicago, now argumentatively I could say the best side, but the west side is in the building. So for those that missed it, you know, I tried to get you to say it a couple weeks ago, but you insistently said it for the world yesterday. So you can repeat it right here at WVON. What do you plan to do? What are you running for again?
1: Well, let's make history. I'm running for re-election. I made a commitment to build a better, stronger, safer Chicago. And our work is not complete yet. But through the critical investments that we've made on the west and south sides of our city, we're beginning to see the impact of those investments. Over 32,500 young people with paid summer jobs, the largest investment in the history of Chicago. Over 55% of those young people were residents on the west and south sides of our city. Reopening mental health clinics.
0: Can I ask something that's cool about what you did? Now, I'm going back to my CPS days, post-secondary. Mm-hmm. Not only did you make an investment, you're getting a return because many of them are coming into the building which you preside in, right? They're taking on full-time roles. You made a pathway, a pipeline, if they so choose to be employed with the city of Chicago with benefits and
1: that's
0: beyond.
1: Right. Yeah.
0: So sometimes I feel like we miss that caveat, and I think that that is just the most key factor of starting work early because everybody's not going to college, but you are making pathways for everybody to find a way.
1: Well, what we did was I started a pilot program 3 years ago for high school seniors who graduated from CPS. They could come and work in the summer with our streets and sanitations division. Since we've started this program, over 150 young people have taken on this assignment. And that first cohort, by this time next year, they will be earning $90,000 a year at the age of 22 with full benefits working for the city of Chicago. Put over $1 billion into our public schools. In fact, the originator of TIFs, I've released more TIF dollars, public dollars, back into our public institutions than all my predecessors combined, because it's important that we are protecting the Black Student Success Program. We are already moving on universal child care. Created a $7 million appropriation in our budget to raise the wages of child care workers. Over 2,000 primarily women, Black and brown women, received a raise. And then not only did we reopen mental health clinics, we've expanded our care program, crisis assistance response engagement. So paid behavioral mental health crisis professionals show up to scenes, of which 40% of the 911 calls are mental health crises, right? And then, of course, economic development, $2 billion on the west side of Chicago, $2.6 billion on the south side of Chicago. And what does that look like? A brand new hospital, Advocate Health, Thrive Inglewood, the first mixed-use affordable housing unit in Inglewood in 50 years, reopening Earl Elementary School that was closed under the Emanuel administration, under the behest and the direction of Michael Sachs. We have repurposed that building for affordable housing. On the west side of Chicago, we just cut the ribbon for Austin United, a brand new affordable housing unit right there in Chicago and Laramie, a brand new wellness center on Madison, in Garfield Park. Same thing in Austin, a pediatrician and wellness center, the Austin Hope space, right there on Chicago Avenue. The point being, between investing in our young people, investing in our schools, investing in mental and behavioral health care, investing in affordable housing, investing in our economic corridors, we saw the fewest amount of homicides in 60 years. There's no mayor in modern history that can say that they oversaw the city at a time in which our economy is beginning to come back and we're investing in communities and violence is going down. Now, look, there's a lot more work for us to do, and I believe that we can stand firm and strong and make history in this moment and make sure that the billionaire class do not take us backwards. Our power is present, and we're creating stronger and better neighborhoods, and we're doing it through the lens of my political framework, which is the Black liberatory framework. You know, many people, of course, who listen in, you know the Black liberation theology that, you know, Reverend Dr. Jeremiah Wright preached in his pulpit. It was the Rainbow Coalition that Reverend Jackson ran on, the Rainbow Coalition of Black and Brown folks that Chairman Fred initiated. And that is the same spirit in which we are leading in this moment. And the billionaires and the corporate interests, they want to take us backwards, but we're not going backwards. We're moving forward.
0: So let's dive into it, because I think what you laid out is the reason why I wanted to springboard from a working class standpoint, because, you know, the messaging, what is tone deaf about your second run that folks can't connect to? What do you think are the gaps that, you know, may not actually hit the actual voter, or they just can't see that you are the connector?
1: We're all intertwined, Cleopatra. You know, our struggles cannot be separated from other marginalized people. In fact, even when we look at the advancements that we've made, other people walked alongside of us to create the type of political power that we have today. And I believe that our power has to be expressed through the working class lens, right? It doesn't mean that we shy away from the unique experience that we've had in this city, right? We know redlining existed. We know that our schools have been closed. We know that public housing has been shuttered. We know that we have been kept out of the economic opportunities for generations, quite frankly. And, you know, I just had a quick little anecdote here that I want to share. I cut the ribbon on a brand new housing unit downtown. We're the first major city to really take this on, where we are reconverting old office spaces into housing. And so the Bellwether, this historic building, transformed these offices into housing, of which 35% of it will be affordable. A Black contractor, a major Black contractor in this city, has been doing development for 15 years. This was his first project downtown ever. So when we talk about that interconnectedness or that gap, his success benefits all of Chicago, is all I'm saying. It's not that his company doesn't speak directly to the people that he's been assigned to, which is our people. And the people who will live in these units, whether they are Black, brown, or white, working class folks will be able to afford to live downtown because of a Black developer.
0: Right.
1: Does that make sense? And so when we talk about voting rights, there's not a right in this country that other people have not benefited from based upon our overall collective struggle. What our people are just simply saying, and I hear this cry all the time, is that those of us who have experienced loss, we're just tired of people continuing to take things away from us. We're tired of being deprioritized. And under my administration, the opposition wanted to make our people believe that me responding to a crisis meant that I could not continue to do the work for our people. They wanted to, and they still want to, characterize my leadership as just this, you know, just consistent, constant sea of crisis and turmoil. And that's the furthest from the truth. More people are visiting our city
0: than ever before.
1: Mm-hmm. A hotel occupancy rate at 90%. Visitors have poured $20 billion into our economy. We have the busiest airport
0: in the entire world.
1: So all of these folks who believe that all of this success has been coincidental, then how come it didn't happen prior to me arriving? It didn't just show up out of the air. It's here because we are intentional about the interconnectedness that all of us are working people. We have to band together. That's why when I mentioned Chairman Fred, when I mentioned Reverend Jesse Jackson, these individuals understood the balance of power through working class, through a rainbow coalition. And that's what we're doing in Chicago, and that's why we are experiencing the success that we are experiencing right now.
0: You know, what I wanted to ask you, and I appreciate you laying that out, is, you know, we could talk about why they mad, right? They could be mad because you got a haircut. You know, what suit color you wear. We know a brother that went through some stuff like that. But, you know, what's undeniable are facts. And yet, they'll still deny that too, right? Even with the violence rate precipitously going down, despite the battle of ShotSpotter, which was an investment that you reinvested, and I thank God for it. I really want us to talk about why do you want to be notified after you've been shot, as opposed to fixing the systemic issue as to why we're shooting in the first place, right? I'd rather us talk about the affordable housing and the access to it, but yet and still, you got some billionaires on your Achilles heel. It's something about that fifth floor. What is it? What is not necessarily, is it singularly the power, or is it the power and the influence? Or is it because the fifth floor looked black?
1: I mean, those are great questions to raise. You know, when I you know, think about this assignment, I think about the people who have been cut off from the fifth floor. Let me give you an example. Every time I have a meeting in my office, I have to stop for a moment and just make sure that the people that I'm meeting with, I have to ask them, have they ever been up here? And for the vast majority of the folks that I'm meeting with, the vast majority of them have never been on the fifth floor. In fact, I was never invited to the fifth floor. I didn't go to the fifth floor of City Hall, you know, with the exception of some of the, you know, protests and rallies, right? But I was never invited into the office. My first time in the office was when I was sworn in. And so,
0: what does that say to you? Wait, let's talk about that. What does that say?
1: It means that we have been cut off. And the billionaires who have had unfettered access, it doesn't mean that they don't have access to me. It's just that there's a longer line for them, right? Because I'm meeting with working people. I'm meeting with the mothers who have lost their sons and their daughters to violence. I'm meeting with the grandmothers who have lost their sons and grandsons to violence. I'm meeting with, you know, the small business owner who needs a little bit of support from the government to build and to grow their business. I'm very proud of the fact that we are using our economic development bond to help entrepreneurs train their employees up to $150,000. One of the reasons why, you know, with this economic development bond, I put dollars into making sure that people who want to buy a home for the first time can get up to $70,000 of down payment.
0: $1.25 billion,
1: the largest economic development in the history of Chicago, using those dollars for individuals who need help with closing costs and down payment for their homes. These are the experiences that I had. When I purchased my home, I needed everybody and their mama to help me get to that closing date, right? And I won't reveal all of our business, but you know what we have to do to make sure that the banks see what they need to see so that we're good, we can get that loan finalized. And so the billionaires and the interests of the corporate interests who are all lined up against us, right? This is not just about Brandon Johnson. This is bigger than one individual. Quite frankly, it's bigger than an office. This is about who is going to be in control of our destiny. Will we have to submit to billionaires and corporations, those of us who refuse to pay their fair share in those that refuse to pay their fair share in taxes while placing the burden on working people? Or will it be us to demand that government has to be a tool and an apparatus that improves the quality of life for everyday people? And that's what they're not used to. They're not used to having to be put on hold. They're not used to not getting their way all the time. They're not used to sharing.
0: I was going to tiptoe there. Like, it's almost as though, and I saw your beautiful family stand by your side.
1: They are wonderful.
0: As parents, you just daddy of the year. You're going to learn today. You're going to learn to share. You're going to learn how to recognize there's more than enough. That's right. I heard you give that message. And I'm amazed at the temper tantrums that I see coming out of this elitist class that is determined to continue to oppress us. And I'm with Chicago. Enough is enough. I talk about this fire sale. I see these fantastic homes out of Austin and Lawndale and Inglewood. You know, you're filling up the middle, brother. I want it so much more on the far south, but then I try to look west, and my husband say, west side ain't the best side. And I'd be like, well, you see this house? So not only are you making it tantalizing to come back home for those that have left Chicago, for those that want to move on up, too, you're making room.
1: It's important to me. When I talk about building the safest, most affordable big city in America, I'm talking about repopulating the west and south sides of the city of Chicago. And why has there been depopulation? Why have black folks been pushed out? Our schools were closed. Mental health clinics were shut down. Jobs were taken away. Transportation has been cut off. That's why it was so important that I fought hard within the first 18 months of my time in office, while corporate media was distracting our people about a crisis that, by the way, I did not create. Correct. A crisis that I did not create, we were able to secure the billions of dollars that were necessary to extend the red line. Now, listen, I didn't do that by myself. Don't get me wrong. None of us can do any of this by ourselves. We have to stand firm together to ensure that we are repopulating the west and south sides of the city of Chicago, that we are growing our economy. And that's why I was proud that we raised the wages of our workers, raised the wages working with SEIU Healthcare, raised the wages of childcare workers. We've settled every single contract, whether it's teachers, whether it's police and fire, and we abolished the subminimum wage, and we gave workers, working people, up to 10 days off. That's the largest pay time off policy anywhere in the country. And we're building more affordable housing. And here's the cool part about the affordable housing that we're building. We're doing it through our Missing Middle program, owner-occupied housing, where you live in one unit and you rent out the other units.
0: I be reading.
1: Up to six units. Yeah. The developers look like the communities in which we're developing these homes in. And so now we're building generational wealth. These people are mad. That's why we're not running against a candidate. These individuals are tools, right? We're fighting back against the corporate interests, corporate greed. We're fighting back against the billionaire ruling class that do not want to pay their fair share in taxes. And they're going to work to distort our message. They're going to try to divide our communities. But we're not going to stand for it. We're going to make history in this city by building affordable communities.
0: I know the callers will be so upset if I don't let them get a few in. Can I take a few?
1: Of course.
0: All right, guys, let's talk to Antoine. Antoine, talk. You know you want to talk to the Mayor Johnson. Talk to Mayor Johnson.
2: Hey, brother, how you doing? Long time no see. I'm from the West Coast. Why, Antoine, I used to be walking with you before you became a political figure. Man, I'm so proud of you. Hey, I got, you know, I'm going to build a street team for you, brother. Hey, you've been true. I remember the conversations we used to have in the men's bar, you know, about these certain things, and you have kind of convinced me because, you know, I was very adversarial of establishment because of the corporate greed. And I see that even in the Democrat, I'm going to say it, even in the Democratic Party, brother, you got people that I say that are undermining you, people that look like us that are getting paid to undermine you, brother. I want them people exposed so that propaganda that the young people are in the street that are listening to and are feeding into, they could be dismantled and they could be disrupted. And I'm one of the voices that are going to speak up to the truth, brother. You always know.
0: All right, well, Antoine, thank you so much.
1: Thank you.
0: I'm going to keep them going. MK, you got 30 seconds. I want to take some more calls.
3: Yeah.
0: MK?
3: Yes, hey, good morning.
0: Good morning.
3: How you doing, my young lady? All right, I'm with the mayor. You know what? I've been doing this for over 65 years. I did, and you know what? There's nobody on me. I shook hands with President Kennedy. I'm the type of guy I've until met, and I do it now. I used to work on the city. Every main street, every four east and west, I get in my car and I go now. And we live in this city. We are the majority of this city. But we got a good mayor. As I told Harry before she left, I think it'll be.
0: All right, MK, I got to take some more calls. He said he didn't draw down the city. It's a lot of us. Let's talk to Kimberly.
3: You tell the mayor I got his name.
1: Thank you.
0: All right, MK. Kimberly?
4: Yes, my question stems from the thinking of if you can control a person's thinking, you don't have to worry about their actions. And the way that the federal government has actually defunded our schools, as the funding comes from the federal government to our state, and then all coincidentally, we don't have enough money to actually keep our schools open for the full school year, and this cutting of the salaries and the teachers in the building doing the actual heavy lifting of education. And so because I see the systemic way that this is happening, and then they go and put money in charter schools.
0: Do you have a question, Kimberly?
4: Yes. So that's taking away accountability. So I want to ask Mayor Johnson, and you do have my backing.
1: Thank you.
4: See any systemic way, the way that I see it, of why we are not getting the funding that we have always traditionally been able to get?
1: Yeah, that's
4: from
1: a great question.
4: Government.
1: No, that's a great question, Kimberly. And as you know, the federal government, you know, did draw dollars out of our public schools, but we fought and we won.
0: I saw that big win at
1: the courts. And in the meantime, I put up dollars to protect the Black Student Success Program.
0: Can you expound upon that real quick?
1: Yeah, basically, you know, we put together an entire operation to speak directly to the challenges and the unique circumstances that Black children are enduring. And so that's everything from social emotional. That's also making sure that there's broad, rich curriculum that also includes making sure that we're creating pathways besides college, right, to the point that we made earlier. And so when the federal government saw that we were make sure that we're paying attention to Black students, they said that, of course, that was racist and discriminatory. Well, we won. In the meantime, I filled the gap while, you know, we litigated those resources. But here's what it comes down to quickly. The state of Illinois only funds our public schools at 25%. California funds their schools at 70%. New York, 40%. Pennsylvania, 45%. We are expecting more out of our children than we are our politicians. And that's a problem. And so going into this next term, we're going to make sure that we reopen more of our closed public schools and turn them back into affordable housing or other safe spaces for our people. We're going to continue to open up mental health clinics and improve infrastructure. But we need the state of Illinois to finally pass a millionaire's tax to provide property tax relief and fully funding our schools.
0: I want you to speak real quickly to those that have not earned your vote yet for a second term. Tell them why you want their support.
1: Well, I want their support because, first of all, I can't do this work by myself. And it has not been easy, right? There's been some bumps and bruises along the way. And I know at times I've moved at a pace where, you know, folks didn't feel like they had a seat at the table. And I recognize that. I hear that. That's not just talk, because it's not just about making me a better mayor. It's about making me a better person. But what I do know is this: the heart that I have is directed towards the people who have struggled the most in this city. As someone who has seen our schools close, someone who has fought to keep them open, someone who knows what it's like to raise a family in this city and you're paying more in child care than your mortgage or your rent, I believe that I have the unique qualifications as well as the success to continue to build safer and more affordable communities. Our work is far from done. Undoing 40 years of disinvestment in 3 years, I would only ask Jesus the Christ to remedy that, because I'm no one's savior. I'm saying that I need the support of the community to continue to make sure that the community is prioritized.
0: Well, right on. Listen, guys, I see the phone lines are absolutely lit and there are a number of commentary. I will make sure that the mayor has an opportunity to hear this. I want to thank you, Mayor Johnson,
1: thank
0: for
1: you.
0: Coming into the studio and allowing us to be a part of your journey as you are about to pound the doors. You went to go door knock yesterday. Shout out to the 20th Ward. How was that door knocking experience?
1: Oh, it was terrific. Thank you to Alderwoman Jeanette Taylor, who is running for her running for re-election. This would be, you know, her third go at it. And, you know, her and I were hunger strikers, mm-hmm. right, to keep Dyett High School open and to walk in the 20th Ward, you know, to talk to our neighbors. It was really a joy. And that's what I'm looking forward to is, you know, talking to our neighbors and continuing to make my case of how it's my job and my responsibility to not just make life more affordable, but let's come together and let's push back and defeat the billionaire class and the corporate interests who want to take us backwards. We're not going backwards, Chicago. We're only moving forward. And, of course, building the safest, most affordable, big city in America, the greatest freaking city in the world, Chicago.
0: You heard it here, guys. Mayor Johnson.
5: Breezy, good morning and welcome to WVON.
6: Good morning. How are you?
5: I'm doing great. How are you doing?
6: I'm doing amazing.
5: That's what I hear. That's what I hear, and that's what I read It's so good to have you here on our station. Well, you were doing Empire here in Chicago, so you kind of know what the lay of our land is. But now you're doing a whole bunch of other things. And coming from where you're coming from, mm-hmm. it's just such an interesting story that you have. Give us a sense, because we see you. We know you from as Tamia Cooper in All-American. We know you from Empire. Talk to us about, and we know you as Breezy, but talk to us about Kalisha Murray. Tell us about yourself.
6: I mean, I grew up in Philadelphia, Pennsylvania, as well as Wilmington, Delaware. And I started out, you know, just from birth and throughout childhood and my early adulthood, just a super intensively creative person, a person of service. And one of those, you know, occupations I had was a barber. And, you know, that's the thing that led me to acting by way of a client of mine. And that's kind of like the end of it. You know what I mean? But up until then, I was a person who, you know, was absolutely just super creative, funny and funny and just ready for life.
5: So in getting to the place you are, you're still relatively young and have done some pretty amazing things. When you stop and think about the acting that you've done, the music that you've made, the people that you've worked with, did you expect those things to happen for you at this point, or were you just going through the process and getting there?
6: No, I don't know if there's a process, so to speak, that one could pick to go through. But yeah, I just felt like, yeah, I deserve to be in good company, whatever that looks like, to whoever's looking. You know what I'm saying? I don't categorize anybody I've worked with as like these people, you know what I mean? But these are my peers who are equally talented, equally creative, equally serving, you know, in the space that we're in. So, you know, I felt like I was in good company my entire career.
5: Well, good company attracts. You are now doing, as I mentioned, Tamia Cooper in All-American, which is coming up on its final season. How has that been? How have you enjoyed working on this particular series? It's the top rated series for the CW. How have you enjoyed working on the series with the folks who are there? And how do you reflect on the end of it, having elevated to where it is?
6: Let me see. All-American was honestly like, it was a gift. It was a gift. The cast was amazing. And, you know, everybody, it was so fresh. It was such a light. And, you know, that carried throughout the show. It was how we were able to have performances on screen that were so believable, that touched so many people. And I'm happy that we were able to have that remain. And now as we, you know, of course we're truncating and jumping, but now that we're 8 years later, that same thing remained and everybody has shown up, you know, for this final season with the same appreciation and acknowledgement that we had on day one. You know what I mean? It's been a dream of a job in terms of camaraderie, in terms of the work we're doing and the stories being told. I think everybody has always, you know, felt great about the agendas we were pushing, the stories we were telling, and the type of lives our characters were living.
5: Talk more about that, because this show gets into everything. It deals with race. It deals with family. It deals with mental health. It deals with identity. How much do you get involved? Do the actors get involved in what the stories are that actually come to the screen?
6: Well, we're involved in everything because we're people, you know, and when you list all those things, like, those things could touch anybody. They could reach anybody's family, anybody's personal life. So I don't think that, you know, as long as you're existing in this world, there is not one situation you will be so far removed from. You know what I mean? Everyone has to experience it. So I think, you know, we did a great job at doing that and also showing how the characters get involved in situations that don't necessarily concern them in such an immediate way. But the immediacy didn't matter. We all stood together because we all share space together. You know what I mean? And of course, there's always friction, but we showed that. We showed how to work through that. You know what I mean?
5: Yeah, well, the friction is part of it. And that's a lot of that is what makes it real when you all bring it in the ways in which you do and dealing with the issues that are there.
6: Yeah, growing pains. You know what I mean? Especially when you're looking at the demographic and the age ranges, you know, of who these stories are being highlighted on. You know, and I found myself talking to people that were, you know, 20 years my senior, 30 years my senior, and, you know, which I knew it was sort of a bird's eye view for people who are not that close to younger people, you know, and it kind of gives you, you know, some framework of what these young people may be going through, what a a person struggling with their identity, what do they actually go through? What is being an addict this young with parents like this actually look like? What does the money actually mean? Is it better than the people that are in the hood? You know what I mean? So yeah. These are conversations that people really would have in silence that we had on screen and that we played out, you know? So of course there's always like a tomato type of thing. It's an acquired taste type of thing. But you know, I think we broke all those stigmas, you know what I mean? And really, people really just let whatever they could have been holding, they let it down, and people were able to come and sit in the audience and really help. And they watched the story the whole way through, you know?
5: Yeah,
6: well, and I don't have to be up on, or didn't have to be up on every single fan to know that people stuck with these stories and they carried them out.
5: Well, because you brought it to them in a way in which people could appreciate it. Now, let me ask you this, like, just a couple more things. This is the only show currently airing in primetime that has a predominantly black cast. Do you notice that, or do you go through your process just doing what you do?
6: It's very significant, and I think that's a great part of my purpose, especially in terms of representation. So I was happy to be a part of that. And, you know, there's so many conversations around that, you know, and I kind of just, we people, I didn't grow up with that type of lens, you know what I mean? I didn't grow up with a lens of, you know, black or white or rich or poor or anything like that.

0: Well, it's certainly something to be celebrated, what you're doing here, as well as what you did in Empire. I want to ask you a bit about your singing, your rapping versus your acting. Which one would you prefer to be, an actress or a rapper?
1: I don't really have a preference in that way. I do and will say that I hope to never lose the gift of being able to translate. The medium, of course, I love music. Like, I breathe it. I sleep it. You know what I mean? So that'll always be my go-to, but I also love being visible. I also love being there in person, whether that's, you know, speaking to an audience live or that's doing the work through a said character on a TV show. I just want to be able to reach who I'm meant to reach through whatever medium I'm able to, you know?
0: There are so many people who are out here and would love to be in the spaces that you've been. How do you come to write songs with Dr. Dre or J-Lo or The Game? How does that happen?
1: Just being present. And all of those moments were not specifically mine, per se, but I was in a space where I was seen and, again, allowed to communicate through the medium that was present, which was music, you know, and I'm able to have fun, you know, and dance, and I could get with anybody. I kind of look at life like a lunchroom. If you can remember being in high school, when you walk in the lunchroom, you got all different type of people clicked up, sitting wherever they are. And it's kind of how it is when you navigate life. I just happen to be one of those people and always have been where I can go sit at any table, you know, and find something to connect about or find something that interests me and find a way to be a part, you know, just naturally. So it kind of follows me in that same way, no matter what I do, you know.
0: Well, there's so much in that story that you are who you are and all the places you've come from and all the things that you've done. We're so grateful to you for your art, for your acting and for your rapping and for your writing. And so glad that you were able to join us this morning here on WVON.
1: Thank you.
0: Looking forward to continuing to watch you as you continue to grow and inspire us. And Breezy, break a leg. Be well.
1: Thank you so much. I appreciate it.
0: All right. Take care.
2: Well, hello, Mr. Marley. How are you?
3: Yeah, I'm good. How are you?
2: I'm very good. Everybody, you're listening to The Cleopatra Show, and I have a very special guest, Mr. Ziggy Marley. He's the eldest son of the reggae legend, music icon, Bob Marley. But he is a genius all of himself, and I just want to take a time to just pay you some homage. You not only put out 9 studio albums, but have earned 9 Grammy Awards, and apparently you're not done with this new piece, The Bright Side. So I just want to thank you for all of what you've done for the past 50 years of music. I just want to talk to you about your commitment.
3: Yeah, thank you. Commitment, yeah, I mean, we're committed to just making sure we do our part in the world, you know, which our part is through music, and we try to put our message in the music. That's our job, and that is a commitment we have to, you know, do what we're here to do, you know.
2: And I feel that. In fact, I wanted to talk to you because this album uniquely is on a whole nother playing field, and I want you to school not only me but the listening audience when it comes to 432 HZ. I've done some homework. I appreciate your elevation and the vibration. I want you to talk to me about what it meant to you to take the leap and to put this into your music, you and your brother produced.
3: Yeah. Yeah, 432 is the frequency that we're tuned to for this record. Now, typical music that you hear on the radio or, you know, whatever, on your Spotify or your streaming or whatever. And most musicians make music at 440 hertz. 432 hertz, it's a frequency that I decided to investigate when I first read about it. And what I read was that it is more in tune with our own human frequency. We are vibrating at a certain frequency. And 432 is a much closer frequency to our frequency that we vibrate at. So that kind of piqued my interest, and I, you know, just researched a little bit,

0: I like what I read, and then I tried it. I tried it, in rehearsals, and I was like, "Oh yeah, this feels good," And then I started doing it on live shows, and then I had the album, and I was like, "Oh, let's do the album in 432 words." I like to be different too. I like to, do things differently. Try to not be doing what everyone else is doing, and that is also one way of doing it, by just changing the frequency that our music is in, So it's a lower number, but it's a higher frequency,
1: Well, you're on par. I actually, ironically, got a text from a sorority sister of mine asking me, was I hip to sound therapy? So as I was doing my homework and preparing for you, lo and behold, I was completely oblivious, but the spiritual and natural theories and the healing and relaxation that you put in the components of this, I just want to thank you for taking us to a higher level. And
0: Yeah,
1: like you said, the
0: man,
1: human
0: nice.
1: connectivity
0: Yeah.
1: is real.
0: Yeah,
1: I'm
0: no, it's
1: really
0: real
1: feeling
0: because
1: it.
0: it's.
1: And then too.
0: No, it's real. Go
1: No, go
0: ahead. It's
1: ahead.
0: real.
1: No,
0: No, I
1: go
0: said,
1: ahead. I want you to, because I'm elevating
0: but.
1: you. I think you just took it up a notch.
0: No, I was just going to say that it's not only like the effects of what I did. It's not. It's not just for the outside listener. It also works on me too. And so this album really is it's terrible for me also, so I just wanted to say that.
1: No, and I was going to tiptoe to that inner peace as I was reading about your why. I would like for you to educate us for those that aren't familiar with who you are and in this moment, what this album really means to you, because Brightside has a lot of components. Please expound upon it.
0: Right, so well, I encourage people to listen to it, because me explaining things are what is not going to do it justice. Everybody listen, experience it for yourself. The music have a lot to do with my internal journeys too. At the time of writing them. Things I was going through, mental things, emotional things. So a lot of that is expressed in the songs. I've written a song on the album about my father, called Many Moons for Bob, which is kind of, in a way, me coming to terms, after so many years, emotionally and mentally, kind of. But yeah, eventually we end up on the bright side. Even when we're going through things, we always have to keep in mind, and it's from experience I speak. When you're going through some stuff, sometimes it's hard to see the bright side, because all there is this negativity or this, struggle. But what I found out was that just I remember throughout the struggle that there is another side to this struggle. There is another side. Whatever negative thing we're going through, there's another side to it. There's always positive and negative. There's always two sides to the story. So I had to remind myself of that at times, and still do at times in my life, to try and find the bright side in whatever I'm going through in my life. If you look closely enough, you always can find like a silver lining to things that may seem negative or bad at the time. If you can find a way to learn something from it, or be better back from it, then that would be the bright side. So I think we end up on the bright side eventually, but we'll go through some stuff too,
1: And I really appreciate the sincerity in this moment, because I think as human beings, we have all been through some things. And when you're talking about the journeys of overcoming and or coping with mental health, I think folks need to be able to find some way to connect and make peace. And when I learned that this is one of the first albums you actually listened to of your own, what does that mean for you? I mean, you done produced 9 albums and they've all been hits, but this is the first. So this means a lot to you. Why?
0: I think with this album, probably have the deepest relationship. I feel like in terms of what I put into the what I put into it, but not just what I put into it, like on a technical level. It's like it's a part of my growth, right? And this, there's all these things in our life that kind of pinpoints times in our life that we can say, oh, yeah, that was the time I, you know, I felt a growth. That was my growth spurt, you know. Teenagers, have teenagers, they go through growth spurts. Then you know when that happened. And so this album is like a milestone for me. And not every album is a milestone, but this one is. It's just I am transitioning to another consciousness, maybe, or another way of seeing life, I would say. And as I said, this album is my only album that I really listen to from back to front, just for like listening pleasure, just for like just listen music, you know. I'm not sure why that is with this one. Maybe it's the frequency. Maybe it's something. Maybe it's the relationship I have with the songs and what I went through with the songs and all of this. So it's multiple things why, you know, but I haven't really thought through it, really, to get a definitive answer. Yeah, this is why, but it's just a part of life, you know.
1: No, I appreciate that. And you are on an international tour. In fact, you are coming to the Chicagoland area. And here's what I found interesting about, you know, this point you're at in your life. And what I appreciate most is the myth busting, the stereotypes of reggae music. You know, I read some pieces where, you know, there's a concept, and I may be guilty of it too, where everybody's just happy. It's just, you know, no worries, you know, no problems. And that was actually the first time 20 years ago, I've adopted that to be a part of my vocabulary, my first experience in Jamaica. But you know, it does make it almost seem as though, you know, it's a falsehood. So, you know, talk to us about some of the stereotypes. So folks that may not have ever been to Jamaica, want to be a part of your music, may love your father. You are really stepping in with a whole nother frequency, a wave, a whole nother spurt of music in this moment. But it also addresses that everything is not sunshine and roses.
0: Yeah, I mean, it's life, you know what I mean? But, I mean, people, you know, it's like, that's some of the music, right? Everybody knows One Love is this love of jamming, because I guess that's the music that is put out there to represent him in a way. But then you have some more militant song, like, you know, Africa Unite or Zimbabwe or Black Man Redemption. Yeah, but you know, you're nobody talk about the song like in Black Man Redemption, you know? You know what I mean? So or the song that says that them sing about when the whole world lets you down and when he's lamenting his own life. So I mean that's just a part of our society set up, really. But the music is there for people to find it and search for it and understand it. But yeah, I mean, the stereotype thing, I don't really fuss about it too much. You know, we just do what we have to do. And as long as we do what we're supposed to do, then we've done the right thing and the good thing. You know what I mean? As long as we're not following anyone or following any style or following any stereotype, but being true to the art, being true to the music, respecting it, and just being who he is, you know, then everything all right for me. So, you know, that's it. Oh, yeah.
1: I mean, but I got to ask you this. As the eldest son of just an iconic legend as your father is and was to this day, my babies can tell me about Three Little Birds. I have little babies. But then I can go to Get Up, Stand Up, you know, when I'm in my revolutionary spirit. You're right. Mm-hmm. Just very multifaceted in the stages of life. You know, talk to me about dedicating 50 years of your life to music. What does that mean for you? That's half of a century. You know, that is a true commitment.
0: Yeah, I mean, Music is a part of my spiritual. It's a part of my life. So it's like saying that you'll be saying I dedicated 50 years of my life to my life. You know, like music is not separate. It's not something that's separate than how I live on my life. So it is such a part of my life that I don't see it as dedicating my life to it. I see it just as my life, basically. Because, you know, I don't have to dedicate it because it is part of me anyway. It's just there, like, I don't have to dedicate my life to breathing. Come and breathe naturally, you know what I mean? So, this is who we are. This is what we've been given. And this is what we're doing with it. And we'll do it until it's no more there for us to do. Because we work off of inspiration and purpose. And, I mean, we'll do
1: so
0: it.
1: So what inspires you?
0: Well, Ja inspired me, you know, Ja, the universe, Ja, whatever people want to call that thing here, is the first thing we must acknowledge, is that invisible thing that is creation itself, is universal itself. I feel like that is where most of my inspiration comes from something that we don't know or we don't even see. And we can't understand the fullness of it. But then now we have life itself that we're living, and we have our consciousness and how we see things and what we want to see things and what type of people we are, and just, you know, just how we care about other people and other individuals in life, is the humanity within us, the empathy within us. All of them things is inspirational. The earth, the grass, the green, the trees, almost everything on earth is inspirational for we, you know. But as I said, again, the most important thing is the consciousness that we have and the purpose, because without purpose, I couldn't be doing this. If I can't just be doing this as a job for my, you know, without a bigger purpose, you know what I mean? So I feel like we know we have a purpose here, and this is a part of our purpose, and not everybody doing it, and not everybody have that purpose. We have that purpose. We've been given that, and that is what we're doing with it, you know? So I think that is inspiring, and that keeps us going too, because we know that we have a job to do. And it's a purposeful job. It's a serious job. You know, we're not looking for anybody to give us accolades. We're just looking to do what we're supposed to be doing. Accolades come fine, but that's not why we're doing this, you know?
1: One thing about it, interviewing you has been one of the most inspirational interviews I've had thus far. I want to thank you so much for raising the consciousness. You strike me as a very critical thinker, but of a worldly understanding of everything from the air to the grass. And I think that that's beautiful. And I think it's really captured in all of your albums, but this one especially is on a whole nother frequency. Listen, guys, Ziggy Marley and the Thievery Corporation, they're coming to Ravinia this Thursday, September 17th. And I want you all not only to check it out, but get on the bright side. Check a look at this album, share it with folks, and see if it could connect with you both spiritually and from a healing standpoint, especially for those of us that are trying to cope in this world. I don't want to just cluster it to mental health, because we all need a whole well-being, and you totally capture that in Bright Side. So I want to thank you, Ziggy, for coming on the Cleopatra Show.
0: Yeah, thank you, Cleopatra. Good message, man. True, yeah, man. Thank you.
1: Absolutely. Listen, guys, we'll be back.

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13: You're listening to the best of WVON. This is a pre-recorded segment. No phone calls will be taken.
14: Well, actually, what we want to do is we want to make sure that we introduce everyone. Welcome to the show, Cleopatra. Thank you for definitely being a part of this. And since we're going in order, just for introduction's sake, welcome to the afternoon show. It is time for us get started with the round table, the host round table. So I want to start with Rufus. Rufus, you start so early in the morning. Like, what is the topic that you had that really stuck with you that brought you to this day of the host round table?
15: Well, there were a lot of things. First, I want to say, from where I sit, this does look like Hollywood Squares with all these boxes on the side.
14: It does.
15: Kind of cool. But I had a conversation this month with Dr. Glenda Glover. Dr. Glenda Glover is the former president of Tennessee State University, and she's the former international president of Alpha Kappa Alpha. But in this role, she was talking about her book called How Dare You? And basically, we had a conversation about what her calculations have said, which is there is more than $500 million that the state of Tennessee owes Tennessee State University.
16: Oh, yes, yes.
15: And you look and you compare that to the other land-grant university there being the University of Tennessee. And so often they've gone through, and this is just since 1987, but they've gone through and they've done these calculations, and they know that they owe Tennessee State this money. They simply won't pay it. Mm-hmm. And her question of how dare you was just that. You know, there was some controversy around her. She left Tennessee State back in 2024. And in that space, they said that there was a misuse of funds. And she went through and explained what all those things were as they tried to go back and say that there were some problems with some things, of which everything is not perfect, but it certainly wasn't what they suggested that it was. And at the end of the day, when we start to look not only at Tennessee State and what's owed by the state of Tennessee, but it's pretty much every state in which there is an HBCU that is a land-grant institution, there's money that is owed. And for Tennessee State, while they had a calculation of $544 million, there are other calculations that show that they're owed $2.2 billion. Mm-hmm. And you start looking at all these things and the challenges that our HBCUs have and the money that's owed, money that's not coming. Mm-hmm. It was, for me, a very profound conversation in the ways in which she is putting it out. And with so many things, so many conversations that we have, we want them not to just be conversations, but they're truly calls to action. And when we see this kind of thing happening, particularly with the places that are educating more of us, but in this moment when more of us are going to HBCUs again because of what's happening out of this administration and where we kind of see things, it becomes a longer-term impact on us and our community. So for me, within all the conversations that I had this month, that was certainly the most profound.
17: Hey, can I ask you a question, Rufus?
15: Of course.
17: What were her thoughts about the current president of Tennessee State? Because I know that the brother who is president now, apparently, man, he has kind of gotten the house in order a little bit, and you know, is trying to access those funds, of course, and allay whatever the fears were of the state legislators and the governor. I think the governor got involved, and they restructured the board there at Tennessee State at one point. And I know that was an issue there, but did she have some thoughts about the current president there?
15: Well, I didn't ask that question, Matt, but I'll say this. With all of this is one of the things that came through when I talked to Walter Kimbrough, he was a former president of Dillard, who's been in a few other HBCUs before. And one of the things he pointed out so profoundly is that when we look at our HBCUs, we own them because we went there. Southern is my school. The folks who went to FAMU was their school. Tennessee State is their school. Here's the reality. All of those.
14: Well, wait, hold the reality real quick. Guys, you're listening to The Afternoon Show, and of course, this is the roundtable, the host roundtable, where we talk about our top topics from our own perspectives. And then we move around to the next show. Rufus, you left off saying the reality.
16: Oh, my goodness. Rufus went and got his shades.
14: Oh, he got his shades?
16: Come on, man.
14: That's a doggone
16: Matt, you see your impact?
14: Yeah. Well, we don't want to waste it. Go ahead, Rufus. Go ahead.
15: Look,
14: land
15: as
14: your
15: cool
14: plane.
15: As I am, ain't nobody going to be in here cooler than me. So Lord, Matt can be cool on his own. So if we're going to be together, I got to catch up.
16: Help us.
15: I'm going to say this and get out of the way because I know others have things to say, but what I was saying, there's a pride that we all have in our HBCUs, particularly those who went to them. The reality is these public HBCUs are just that. So within each state, the governor has a responsibility to select the board and to select the CEO. And all those things in following that. So voting still matters. At Tennessee mm-hmm. State in particular, they were able then to reconstitute the board, to remove Dr. Glover, to put in a new person. And the money still hasn't rolled. So if they're getting close mm-hmm. to getting some of it, that's a good thing. I've talked to some of the alums of Tennessee State about this issue. They are working on it. But the proof of the pudding is in the eating. So we'll see what happens there and with all these other places that are owed money.
17: That's a good story.
16: Yeah. It is.
17: Like you said, it's not just unique to Tennessee State. Our HBCUs have been shortchanged all over the country. Right. And it's just, but I think Tennessee State is heading in the right direction. That's why I was asked, because my brother Bud went to Tennessee State, and he went with Richard Dent. They were classmates at Tennessee State, so they have a strong interest there. And I know there's a new brother who's an alumni who's there now, and I think they had an issue with audit compliance, and he kind of took care of that. So this is a good time to monitor and see if they do what they're supposed to do, because you're right, man. The money that was owed to Tennessee State, if that's reflective to what's going on around the country with our HBCUs, oh my God, it's just another example of attacks on Black culture, Black education, and Black life.
15: Indeed, and you go down the list, I think Tennessee State was number 4 in the states that owed money. So there are 3 other states.
17: Okay.
15: More money is owed than Tennessee State. But there's work to be done.
16: Yeah. There's something to be said about schools that align themselves with the state, with their respective state. Place like Morehouse, where I attended, Spelman College, or Howard, which are not state schools, for example, it's a different scenario. That is, and I actually, we heard the testimony from the state senator, the senator from the Higher Education Committee in Tennessee legislature. Just pathetic scenarios. And but you know what? They said everything. The issue that they had was that there was a higher demand or a demand to attend TSU compared to University of Tennessee. All right. And which is happening all across, as you pointed out, Rufus, all across HBCUs. Black colleges and universities, fortunately, are trending. And white universities are not, because we are seeing things really from a different lens. And I think that's one of the benefits of being in this polarizing Trump administration. We're more unified than ever.
14: Mm-hmm.
16: We're talking business. We're talking political power today.
14: Yeah.
16: I swear, this is, in these next several years, the black voting populace is going to be tremendously powerful and prominent. And look at all the black-owned restaurants. A lot of black women own a lot of restaurants here in the city of Chicago, if you notice. Yeah. So I love the black unity that's formulating, in some respects, out of default, but nevertheless formulating.
14: It had to come from somewhere. I want to move on. Thank you so much, Rufus. I want to move on to Cleopatra. What was the top topic that you had for?
18: Y'all always give me the back end of when it's time to go to break.
14: What happens is you're going to introduce it, and then we'll come back from break.
18: Okay.
16: We have an hour, right?
18: Yeah, it's an hour.
14: Yeah, we got to keep it moving. So what was your topic?
18: Hey, everybody. I appreciate the opportunity. Make sure you tune in 9 to noon. I would think about... Everybody want to talk about Ziggy Marley, the eldest son of Bob Marley, the reggae icon, and just the opportunity to interview him was not of this earth. He's a whole nother spirit, a whole nother vibe.
14: All right. We are back. You're listening to the afternoon show with the host roundtable. We've got everybody in the building. Well, and virtually too. And just before the break, Cleopatra was talking about her interview with Ziggy Marley.
18: And hey, everybody, I appreciate the opportunity to hang out on the roundtable. And yes, Ziggy Marley, what shocked me? Phil and Ken and Rufus, and I see you all digitally. LaDonna and the most, is that the tree language. It was so thick, so heavy. And I hadn't heard a Jamaican voice authentically in so long that my ears were not primed for it, right? And Titus had made sure everything was solid, but what was more appreciative than me remembering how carefree the vibe was how authentic he was.
16: And wait, was he in studio?
18: No. But he raised the vibration for me, literally, even in the music. So he went 432 hertz, which is a spiritual combination, some would say, that was to be culminating with the spirit. And it was in tribute to his father, this album, 9-time award-winning Grammy artist, and he has 9 albums. So for every album this brother has blessed in the world, he earned a Grammy. But even more importantly, this was the first time he ever wrote music in tribute to his father and talked about his mental health journey, and he talked about it with me. And wow. I was humbled by that. And I think he was smitten by the fact that I took the time to be well prepared to receive him in the sense of just his journey of raising literally the vibration, right? So, you know, everything he honored in tribute, whether it was the trees to the air to just being, was on a whole nother wavelength that made me miss Jamaica and just how carefree they are. And even in my verbiage, 15 years ago since I've been to Jamaica, I always say no worries. You know, just trying to be copacetic, and I'm raised hospitable, but I just felt his whole vibe. So then I went to go see the brother, right? So shout out to Ravinia for just such an amazing space and culminating folks, and just his whole vibe was just so carefree that I was like, man, I'm finna lead this brother. But here's the kicker, guys. He pointed out something that we take for granted from Jamaicans in terms of everything just being a carefree zone and happy, happy. No, he was like, he named the album The Bright Side because once you fight through the thick of things in life, there's always a bright side on the other side of the veil. So he was very humanistic, and it was a very powerful interview, and I fell in love with his spirit more than anything about his legacy.
14: Did he give you a reset and maybe a connection back to nature in that moment?
18: Right. Like I said, he gave tribute. He paid homage to the air, to the trees, to the flowers, to the bees. The brother was so pathetic. And we were just vibing, right? Like his...
14: No, I mean you. Like, did he give you a reset?
18: No, I was already in tune with him, right? So when I research somebody for an interview, I ain't going to take it if we ain't locked in. So I didn't seek him out. It kind of came to be. But once I went on a journey to understand him, I was already on that level with him. He just took me a little higher.
16: Yeah. You know, I got a chance to meet him.
14: Yeah, that answers
16: And he is, you know, he's on a whole nother plateau.
18: Absolutely.
16: And so, first off, could you understand the patois?
18: I did. And that three language, because I hadn't heard it in so long. And I've been to Jamaica so many times.
16: Oh, man, same here.
18: And in my ears, and I got good hearing. I can't see for a damn, but... My ears, it just was a love language, and I leaned in a little bit.
16: They got lyrics.
18: Oh, man.
16: Oh, my goodness.
18: I leaned in a little bit, and when I heard the brother speak to me, we were locked in. It really was one of the most, somebody just asked me, give me some of my top interviews. He's up there for a reason, not like people can see. I see what he meant by the bright side. He talked about the dark days, but to talk about the loss of a parent, particularly his father, it took him, he'd been in music for 50 years. And he said, it's not about being in music for 50 years. It's about doing what he came to do, his assignment. He didn't see it as a job. He didn't see it as a task. He saw it as what he does, right? Like, that was his whole vibe, his whole purpose of existence is doing what he do and getting paid for.
16: Oh, yeah.
18: So I thought that was just beautiful, that it's a different mindset than we are in a Western culture in terms of, hey, you gonna pay me for this? I'll do this. It's just so transactional. Yeah. No, this brother's on a whole nother vibe where you are just getting paid to just live life and be.
16: Yeah. And the royalties. Keep in mind, that's Rita Marley's son, too.
18: Yes.
16: So... It's DNA through and through.
18: And you know, Lauryn Hill, they got a baby, right? So
16: I think Lauryn Hill has a baby by everybody.
14: Don't you do it. Don't
18: shut
14: you
18: up,
14: do it.
18: Shut up.
17: Oh, damn.
14: Don't you do it. Don't do it.
16: Erykah Badu.
14: Don't do it.
16: Everybody.
14: Yeah, don't do it. Don't do it.
16: Let me stop.
14: Well, thank you, so much for sharing that.
18: Perry
17: and I interviewed Rita Marley.
16: Oh,
17: and that was quite an experience, man. It was a vibe. I'll just say that.
16: See, that's really what Cleopatra's saying. It was a whole nother vibration, man. The level.
18: I mean, it was so higher. But when you all look up and listening audience, check it out. 432 hertz. It is a spiritual tone that he said. This is the first album in 9 albums. This is 10th that he listens to religiously. He's never listened to his albums cover to cover like that. He said this is the one. So I just found him to just be so pathetic that I had to go check the brother out, and I just was vibing. I just appreciate it. You know, I don't even like smelling all the trees, but it was a whole vibe in the atmosphere, too.
16: I bet the trees were lit up, man, you know.
18: Oh, yeah.
14: You know, my
16: on fire.
14: My
17: I can only imagine what it was like there, Ravinia.
16: Oh, they were like the Doing Erica Badu concert.
18: Now, here's the deal. But when I saw Snoop, that was a lot of weed. Even Snoop had more weed than the audience. But and the audience, everybody was just so carefree. Now, what I will say, from Snoop to Ziggy, I didn't know the whites loved Snoop like that. I was that month years old. I didn't know.
16: There were only white people at the Kanye concert.
18: I figured that because it was on like 3 interviews of blacks. I know 2 of them that went. But for Ziggy, it was multicultural, I will say.
16: Oh, yeah, all day.
18: It was multicultural.
16: Wow, good for you.
14: You know, I find that when I speak to the Jamaican culture, like my grandfather's Jamaican, well, was Jamaican. And when we went to Jamaica, it was so easy to pick up on the patois accent. Did you find yourself slipping into the patois accent at all when you were talking to him?
18: No. I've already, like I said, permanently, No Worries is encrusted. My babies say No Worries, but I just wanted to make sure I heard with my ears, and what I heard with my ears was what I remembered. And Jamaica and a number of the Caribbean islands are such beautiful places, right? Mm. And the free spirit reminds me of what I want to escape to.
14: Mm,
18: you know, one
14: it.
18: Day I'm going to get out of this experiment.
14: Yeah, she said, like I said. All right, well, let's move on to Matt McGill. Matt McGill, just before the break, why don't you tell us what your top story or top topic was for the month of September?
17: You know what? That's a good question. We had topic-wise, I think it's you know, the DSA, the impact the DSA has had on the Democratic establishment, topic-wise, right? And how that's going to play out between now and November 3rd, how the leadership of the Democratic Party looks, and the whether or not the Democratic Party is properly representing the working class people, which of course is the community that most of us come from, and that topic wise that was probably what was driving my conversations during the month. Helen, somebody's coming. As far as interview wise, we had Dr. Lonnie Bunch come on with us after
16: he
17: announced that he was stepping down at the Smithsonian, which was great because we interviewed him, you know, when he was here in Chicago at the Chicago Historical Society.
16: Oh, yes.
17: You know, we did, you know, our remote broadcast that we do. We did, Perry and I did a remote broadcast right there at the Chicago Historical Society. And I'm talking about like 15, 20 years ago when Dr. Bunch was just starting out.
15: And yeah, Matt, it's now the Chicago History Museum.
16: Right.
17: The Chicago History Museum. And really, I learned more about him because, you know, my introduction to Dr. Bunch was when he was here in Chicago. Yes. So that's all I knew about him. But I got to learn about his pre-Chicago days, which were great. We, you know that the legacy he's leaving behind at the Smithsonian. He was with the Smithsonian before he came here in Chicago. And so, you know, that was great. We had an interview with a young lady who was one of the, she did a book on the first producers, female producer at Motown. That was great. And the topic really is just being black and living in America.
14: The host roundtable right here on the afternoon show. I'm Dr. LaDonna Ray, and I've got all of these dynamic hosts sitting around the table with us. me and Ken Duncan. And this is just dynamic. I love it that, you know, and congratulations to you, Cleopatra, for having the mayor of Chicago break his news about running again. That was a highlight, especially for Chicago and those who are in support of him. But, Matt, you left off with a myriad of things that you talked about and you were proud of for the month of September. And you spoke about black leadership. But I want to be able to get to myself and Ken because we do have
15: before to. Before you do.
14: Get to 5 o'clock because it's 4:54.
15: Yeah, no, I got to ask Matt this question though. Lonnie Bunt, was he upset? Did he reflect on what his tenure was like and why he left and what the future might look like with, for the museums?
17: You know what? What I did, Rufus, is I kind of gave him, I kind of presented the narrative so that he didn't have to, you know, I kind of, you know, created the narrative that we know that. Some changes and some attacks on black culture and black history. And then he kind of, you know, spoke to it. Mm-hmm. But I did it so that he didn't have to say, hey, this is why I'm leaving.
16: Yeah.
17: I think I kind of asked him, like, hey, as you leave, what are your concerns, you know, moving forward on black history and the attack on black culture? And so he was able to kind of address it that way.
15: Yeah. All right, we'll catch up with him again after he's gone and get to the room.
16: And just FYI, so, man, I listened to your interview, very good interview. Lonnie Bunt, man, has been a major impact on myself when at the Chicago history. What was it before that? Chicago Historical Society.
17: Yeah.
16: And then I saw him walking down the street maybe a month and a half ago in August, and just, man, one of my heroes, quite frankly.
14: Awesome.
15: Yeah. Well, so, LaDonna, Ken, what was your top story this month?
18: Yeah. Can I address this real quick? Tony Snow says he wanted to discuss the influx of Viagra usage in the senior nursing homes. Tony, I just want to recognize you, bro, because I do think that they are peddling them blue pills.
16: Yes.
18: And I don't want you to feel ignored in the chat, so don't think that we just...
16: Tony Snow is always on point.
18: Tony be on one.
16: Listen, you know what? When I was in office, the biggest issue was... those pills being sold and the high HIV rates.
14: STD rates altogether. Yeah.
18: They end up burning each
16: other. First of the month.
14: Well, I would say that I guess our top topic would be the interview with.
16: Man, look here. Keep living.
14: With Darren Bailey.
16: Darren Bailey.
14: Absolutely.
16: Candidate for governor.
14: Yes.
16: He's one of the gubernatorial.
14: Gubernatural.
16: Attorney. I mean.
14: That's right. That's right.
16: Yeah.
18: So now we leaning into gubernatorial.
16: Yeah,
14: look,
16: gubernatorial.
14: I didn't have my glasses on that day.
18: If you don't lean into it, then I will respond. But until then, it can't be no hard feelings. Because we leaning into it, I embrace it.
16: Can give it to you.
14: I know that's right. But you know something, Ken? You know, one thing that I did regret that I didn't talk to him about was asking him if something had happened to his daughter, if she had been sexually assaulted, would he still feel the same way on anti-abortion rights? You know what I'm saying?
16: Oh, okay.
14: Because he's strong against it. He says unless it impacts the life of the mother, that he would be strongly against pro-choice and having an abortion. And there are situations, we're talking about rape and incest. These situations happen.
16: His first off, we're going to get him back on. And he committed to that as well. And I've known Darren Bailey for a number of years. Actually, a decent person. So I'll be real quick with it. He is, you know, politicians evolve. Mm-hmm. Barack Obama was against
14: gay marriages.
16: Gay marriages, mm-hmm. Remember?
14: Yep.
16: He was vehemently opposed to it. That was a strategy to get that he was elected. Then he flipped and said, hey, he started getting that cash money, and he changed. So politicians do evolve. What I would like to see is just a robust debate with J.B. Pritzker. Because right now, people are just not taking the Darren Bailey campaign serious. He doesn't have any money. He's not countering anything. There's a lot to hit JB on, quite frankly. Mm-hmm. And he just doesn't have the ammunition.
14: Yeah, I hear that. Also,
15: well, why would JB debate him given those things?
18: Because this is a democracy. And anytime an incumbent does not give room to either grow, I hear Ken say it all the time, the challenger made me a better candidate and a better servant.
16: Yes.
18: So to be reflective of a resume is only to be challenged on what you've done. And the fact that he scapegoated that is not fair, as he is primed and poised as we go V goes to go to the White House if the nation so chooses. So to do that, you have to have a resume from Illinois to stand on.
16: That's right.
14: I actually had
16: But Rufus, you're right. You're correct, Rufus. Yeah. If I'm managing JB's campaign, man, I'm not giving him an audience. It's political science.
17: Yeah. That's true.
18: You know, yeah, but even Trump, Trump will give little Marco Rubio. He didn't give them all a chance, right? So there's certain things you can't take away from a Trump. So if we're gonna defend a democracy, I hate when an incumbent, Lord knows I know it personally, escapes an opportunity to duke it out on a debate.
14: Mm-hmm. Right? I actually had your opponent on yesterday, Anthony Beale,
18: and he wasn't happy. Opponent. I'm not running for anything
14: at that time, but he wasn't
18: happy. For the border.
14: I'm running for the border.
18: Which border? The Canadian border, the Mexican border, the Caribbean border. That's what I'm running for.
15: What was your conversation with Alderman Beale like?
14: He was talking about the initiatives that he has coming up for Pullman. My question was, what about Pullman versus Roseland? Why is there so much heavy investment going on in Pullman? I have friends that live in Pullman. They love the man. But I also have family in Roseland, and they don't love the man. So there's a bit of a war going on there when it comes to disinvestment and investment. It's not an even spread. And I just asked them, people want to know. And I thank the opportunity to have those questions so that he could just talk to the people in his constituents.
15: What did he answer? What did he tell you?
14: Well, he answered with a message mapping that says that, you know, he is focused on his ninth ward and what's best for the people. But that wasn't very specific as to what the plans are for the west side of the ninth district. I want to get to Ken before we run out of time, which we already have. Ken, what's your top?
16: I know we're at the top of the hour now, so...
15: we can go over a little bit for you.
16: Oh my goodness! Thank you, Brother Rufus. You know, my highlight was having fun with the Cleopatra Show when we secured. Help me out,
18: Joe Neguse, Congressman Joe Neguse from Boulder, Colorado. That was awesome.
16: Boulder at that.
18: And you had the whip, James Clyburn, and not to mention the uplifting of Danny K. Davis. That was hilarious. Mm.
16: And I saw him that weekend.
18: Oh man, I love it. But no, Joe Neguse, guys, that's a bad brother.
16: Yeah, he remembered you.
18: Oh yeah, Joe Neguse a bad brother.
16: Yeah, he is. He's tight. And to represent anybody black representing the Boulder, Colorado
18: is something.
16: I spent some time there with a professor's son, one of my coworkers' best friends. We had a blast.
18: And to elaborate, when we say the whip guys, we're talking about the James Clyburn that is raised president. So yes. If you know anything South Carolina and a good old fish fry, amen.
16: Amen.
18: All right.
14: Love a good fish.
17: I like Neguse. I used to love him, but now I just like him.
14: Well, you know what? That's it for the host roundtable. Thank you so much for being on the afternoon show. You guys were fantastic. Awesome. Congratulations on all your wins, because that's what this was. And we love you, and your audience loves you. And we'll see you guys on the next month when we do the host roundtable.
16: I love that screensaver you have in the background there.
14: That's not a screensaver. He said those are real books.
16: Man.
15: Books, baby. You can take them out.
16: What a concept.
14: I love it. All right, guys. We'll be back.
19: Always happy to be joined by our political commentator, political consultant, Amisha Cross, who we have to first begin, as we did on Friday, with congratulations for being named one of the CBC's Power 100. She's our top 10, our number one. But congratulations, Amisha, and welcome back to WVON.
20: Thank you. Thank you so much. To you, but only because it. So.
19: Okay, what's going on? What's going on with Amisha's sound, Titus? We're kind of breaking up. Anyway, Amisha, my list is so long. There's so many things to talk with you about. And I didn't even look at the list of the other 99. I just saw yours and highlights and said, that should be it. And they can narrow it down because she's the one who brings it. Let me begin with you here, because this whole thing, as Annette and I just talked about, CNN, MS Now, Politico were all removed, kicked out, banned from the White House last week. And it seemed to have stepped up even more today with CNN clearly being removed from his assignment as the Pool Network. What are your thoughts about this assault on the First Amendment?
20: First, I'm checking my sound again. Is it okay?
19: You're better, yes.
20: Okay. So there are a few things here. And the Republican Party has always stood on free speech, first and foremost. That makes this extremely interesting. But beyond that, the most important thing is that the the press serves as the fourth estate. When we talk about the three branches of government, the press has always been seen as the fourth because they are such an important check on power. And that has been the case since the dawn of this country. And one of the things that this president has done is not want his lack of democracy support, his shady business deals, the fact that his polling numbers are in the toilet, the fact that these midterms showcase that Republicans have largely lost their grip on the American public, questions about affordability. He doesn't want any of those things to be talked about. And as you can recall, less than a week ago, the coverage about his administration working with shady characters and trying to take money for pardon deals came out. Then there was several conversations about the ways in which he's trying to basically shift this election cycle, be it whether he's offering money to Americans to basically vote Republican up and down the ticket. Again, an illegal thing, but he said it nonetheless. This is a president who is in deep trouble, but also one who sees his grasp on power disappearing. And he is upset at the very people whose job is to cover that. It's their job to investigate. It's their job to show up in the press pool at the White House and ask him the questions that matter to the American people the most. It's their job to press him on Iran, what's happening in Iran, why we're still there. This war is costing the American public multi-billions of dollars a day. It is causing, you know, a rise in gas and diesel prices. It is causing pain for people across this country economically. And he doesn't want to be asked any of those things. He would rather talk about the gold in the White House. He would rather talk about renovations. He would rather talk about anything and everything that is not within the presidential powers he has and the fact that he continues to move in a way that not only the American public has sharply pushed away from, again, his polling numbers have taken a nosedive, but also that he is dragging the entire Republican Party down with him. And he just doesn't want it to be talked about. But yes, violation of the First Amendment. He went after three networks in particular. But in addition to that, and I applaud CNN for, you know, pushing for the first lawsuit here. I am not a lawyer. However, I do follow several cases and have read what they've actually presented. There is no doubt in my mind that they will win that. Actually, everything he's done against the press has typically won, unless they fold it. You know, shout out to CBS for folding way too early. Go through the process. Understand that the press has rights, significant rights that are enshrined in our Constitution.
19: Amisha, do you think that this would have any ability to otherwise silence?

0: why the honeymoon for any newly elected president is always short. They were never put in place to be your best friends and to only reflect the things you wanted them to say. That is the case for any president, whether there's an R in front of their name or a D. However, President Trump sees himself akin to radical regimes or authoritarianism. And in those regimes, the head of state controls what the media can and cannot report. That is what he wants to do here. And unfortunately for him, that won't stand in a democracy. That will not stand in a country that has built so much of who it is on a free press. The only thing that could affect press coverage holistically would be the dismantling of the funding apparatus of the press. And that is not something that this White House can control. What it can control and what it has done more successfully, I would argue, than this, is effectuate some of the mergers. And because those can be problematic. I think that from a few months ago, people who were in the know were watching to see whether the CNN merger would actually make a difference. That one got contested in court. We'll see how long it's going to last. No new news on that front. But some of these private sector mergers from corporations can affect them because a lot of the heads of those companies are really close to Trump. And those heads get to decide what is covered and how it is covered. That's why it was so surprising to several people when Barry Weiss at CBS actually allowed or ran that segment with Boosie last weekend to cover the story about how much money he spent, $600,000, trying to get a pardon from this president in this White House, because there are pardon finagulars in and around the White House who are basically selling access and selling what they see for personal gain.
1: That is surprising that they ran that story. I was a devout watcher of 60 Minutes until recently. So thanks for sharing that, because I just would rather watch America's Funniest Home Videos so that my brain doesn't get scarred with whatever they're doing that's coming out of there. We're talking with Amisha Cross this morning. Amisha, let me ask you this question about, you mentioned poll numbers a couple of times. Saw yesterday in watching Meet the Press that it appears the approval numbers for the Republicans and the Democrats are about the same. How do we make sense of that given what's going on now?
0: Oh, I love that question, because Democrats are absolutely doing no better. The only thing that is the win at the sales of the Democrats at this point is that Americans want to see several Republicans out of office, even in areas or districts that are not technically and not historically competitive for Democrats. We're seeing movement there. But that's not because people love the Democratic Party. Most of that is based on candidate quality and who the candidate is. That is why several of these candidates are running without talking about the Democratic Party at all. The DNC and its apparatus has fallen apart. The funding is in the toilet. They can't fundraise. The DSCCC, the organization that is responsible for a lot of the congressional support, giving money out to ensure that districts can flip or maintain, they are also in trouble. They have been called on because they have not given a lot to some of our races across the South. Spoiler alert, that's not new. However, in places where it does show that Democrats can quake, there is a lot of upset over the fact that the apparatus is so in trouble. But make no mistake, there is a reason why, even though people may not always like the term democratic socialist, they tend to support a lot of the policies, whether it is housing reform that makes housing more affordable, or healthcare access, or, you know, some of the strongest pushes against the AI incursion that has affected people's jobs. Some of the things that they stand for that have bare economic gain for Americans, many people do support, whether they're on the left or the right, because one thing is true right now that has not been this true since the Great Depression. People who did not feel the pain before or thought that it only hit certain groups, low-income Black people, low-income Latinos, now it's hitting everybody. I'm not saying it's hitting everybody equally, but I am saying that there are people who own businesses. There are people who are there are people who own homes. There are people who own property that several people rent from, who are all feeling this pain at the same time. And when that happens to be the case, when you have folks earning $300,000 a year and are telling you that they are still living paycheck to paycheck in some of our largest cities in America, that's when people start showing a level of concern in a way that we do not see from the single mom of 3-4 kids, because a lot of people blame that on her lack of personal responsibility. What they do not blame is the infrastructure and the system that has made it extremely hard for her to be able to get by. When you see somebody in the middle class or upper middle class tier who's having the exact same problems

0: you hear an entirely different tune.
1: Indeed. Tim Russert used to always say, it's the economy, stupid. And that's exactly where we are. We're talking this morning with Amisha Cross, our political strategist, political consultant. Amisha, we get to talk to you on the heels of the CDC convention. Other than everybody joining together and having a good time, how was it? Were there any takeaways that come from the conference?
0: Sure. I mean, you know, I've seen the internet chatter. It happens every year. CBC is known as a huge social event more than it is a policy event. And that's only because for the people who actually care about policy and go to the sessions, they get it. And for those who do not, they go to the evening events and stay out all night long and live their best life. Two totally different crowds of people. Sometimes they converge, but there's policy going on. Don't say that it's not just because you didn't show up for it. As somebody who has spent a lot of time in education policy as well as criminal justice policy, went to several sessions, specifically the ones that were hosted by 100 Black Men and the members of the Divine Nine. There was one in particular that was specific to Black men and boys' mental health. And I think that that was probably the most profound one of the entire CBC conference. It had a line wrapped around the door, an overflow room of nearly 250 more people. The room itself, I would argue, was not essentially big enough, or they just didn't suspect the crowd that showed up. I don't know. But because we're seeing such large numbers that are ahistorical of young Black boys committing suicide, we're talking about between 12 and 15 years old, I thought that it was a really important conversation to have. And paying attention and being led by males in that conversation. Because a lot of the time when we have these national focused panels and discussions, the people who are leading them don't look like the people who are suffering. Mm. So I thought that that was a very strong instance, in addition to an NEA, National Education Association, conversation around what is happening to our schools. That one has always been, they host it every year. I think that this year was a little bit different because the National Education Association has a new president. She started probably a month ago. And there is such a crisis, again, and, you know, pointing to our community when it comes to educational attainment. We know what the literacy scores are. We know what the reading scores are. Writing, math, comprehension, it's a five-alarm fire, which affects people whether they decide to go to college or they decide to go directly into the workforce. I don't know what your future security will look like if you cannot read behind the second grade level, beyond the second grade level. So having those conversations in a very real way, what it takes not only at the city and state level, but also at the national level and with a lot of community and private sector partners to rebuild and regain our dominance in areas of education where now we fall behind every major civilized nation. It's very frustrating. Because AI is not going to see our way out of that. And there were also several around the AI threats to the Black community, from data centers and what that means for our environmental health to the changes in our economic development and the economy, specifically around job losses. Black women pushing now 700,000 unemployed. But we also have Black men coming up not too far behind in their levels of unemployment and underemployment. The only difference is that Black women did over the past 15 years show significant signs of growth. A lot of that goes back to educational attainment and having so many degrees that open different pathways. The other part is these anti-DEI policies and how they played out in real life. So, yes, I think that there were some amazing policy discussions and conversations within the conference itself at the convention center. Now, for everybody who ran the streets all night long, I was also doing CNN, MS Now, and, you know, a lot of places that have been banned by the White House at this point. So I was not anything and everything, and thankfully so.
1: Yeah, those are your people. And as you just went through that rundown, I think about the last time I was there at the CBC, and I was actually on a couple of panels dealing with some pretty significant things around education. And at that time, we talked a lot about gun control and the violence that was happening within our city. So a lot happens there, a lot to be taken away, a lot to be done. I want to go back to one of the earlier points that you made. When we think about this thing, there's a big push now against or around, I won't say against, but around democratic socialists. Is a label an issue within the Democratic Party? Does the fact of one being labeled a socialist, how does that now roll? Because we do hear Bernie Sanders was one of the first ones to come out and be one, and he has been one who has been leading a charge of affordability for a very, very long time. Is it a problem? Is it an issue? Is it a concern, as one is named a democratic socialist? And does the issue of a number of our Muslim brothers being successful in politics and being called that, does that show up anywhere as well?
0: I'll answer your second question first. What we do know about the Democratic Party that is quite similar to the Republican Party, and just keeping it honest, is that diversity, though it is appreciated at the polls, gets them elected. Diversity amongst the electeds, amongst the coalition in the Democratic Party, is something that they have never really supported. Full stop. So a lot of these individuals who are running, who happen to be Muslim, are facing an uphill battle within the party apparatus itself, because there is an Islamophobia that exists within the party, just like there's an Islamophobia that exists in America writ large. It expanded post 9/11, but it existed long before that. And many people, unfortunately, still question and outgroup those who present of the Islamic faith. I think that it is disgusting. I've called it out within the party apparatus itself. We've seen it in Democratic primaries. We saw it most notably before the Michigan primary race that El Said is in right now. We also saw it in the New York primary race, when Cuomo ran some very, very pointed and disgusting anti-Islam ads against Mondani. So this exists. It doesn't have to come from the right. We've seen it in the fight within the party itself, where you see big name Democrats who have also utilized some of those same very scary tactics. We saw it during Obama's run in 08, and he's not even Muslim. And just because he had his first name, there were people who, or his first and middle name, there were people who thought that it was easier to align him with the faith. And I think that we need to reset and think about ourselves as Americans when that is something that we do. Now, for the Democratic Party as a whole, the term democratic socialist to several has become its own napalm to the group. And not because of the democratic socialists who self-identify, that's a much smaller wing of the party, and I would argue ineffectual in a lot of ways. What has happened is that people have taken different pillars of what is liked amongst their campaign and are running on it. And a lot of those individuals are younger. They're ostensibly more attractive. And yes, being attractive matters at the polls. Sorry, people who didn't know that. There's a reason why, you know, El Sayed is making videos left, right, and sideways, and people are commenting on it. He is a bro. He has never missed a single gym day. He is not playing with y'all out in these streets. Beyond that, he is not a democratic socialist, but the media and a lot of people, you know, they still act as though he is. He is a Democrat. He has talked about it regularly. Part of this is that there is a new wave and idea amongst Democrats running today, who are younger, who are more robust in their language, who want to replace the old guard, who are out here speaking truth to power and are unafraid, who are saying things that seem dangerous to the Democratic Party, because they are not using an old playbook. They are not using an approved playbook. And I would argue that in the same way Trump came in and bulldozed the Democrats, they should start using a different playbook, because it has been proven that you do not have to use the same old one and can still be successful. There is a certain level of brass that has to come. And the American public, Democratic voters specifically, said that they want to have fighters, and these seem to be the only fighters. So I do think that there is a friction within the party, and part of that is because change makes people afraid. It just is what it is. And having a whole new list of people who come in who have no allegiance to you or your apparatus or your, you know, your playbook makes them afraid. But at the end of the day, if you stand on the business that voters choose, you cannot be mad that the voters didn't choose you and they didn't choose the status quo. None of these are fake elections. None of these are fraudulent elections. These are primaries where if you didn't get chosen, you didn't get chosen. So I am always frustrated that the party has a habit of standing on, particularly when we talk about Trump's refusal of acceptance of the 2020 election, standing on the voters. It is their job to decide. They are the ones who show you how things move. The voters have showed us that they have moved beyond what is the tradition of the Democratic Party. They have shown us that in the Democratic polling, that they see you just as horribly as they see the Republican Party. So these individual candidates who are taking off because of themselves, not because of the party. I would argue they're taking off in indifference to the party. We see what's happening in Florida. nobody poised Angie Nixon to win. And in all honesty, we've had some Democratic stalwarts tell the party, which is already broke, by the way, not to give money to Angie Nixon. I was like, they don't have any money to give to anybody, but okay. We've seen so much pushback because she is not your traditional type of Democrat. She's a woman who came up here for CBC. She posted on all across social media about her $17 shoes, which is something that people do not do, especially at CBC big awards dinners. These are folks who will go for broke to look a certain way. She is telling you that she feels the pain of the American people. She is telling you that she understands what it's like to go to a thrift store because that's where she gets a lot of her clothes from. She is telling you that she is one of you. And I think that for a party that in some ways has been seen as elitist for quite some time, she is pushing against that.
1: Wrapping up our conversation with Amisha Cross. Amisha, I want to switch gears a bit to your day job and our passion. We spent almost an hour yesterday talking about education, particularly focusing in on this essay that Nicole Hannah-Jones wrote in the New York Times Magazine. And folks, you recall Nicole Hannah-Jones from the 1619 Project. The title of her article is "In Fighting for Every Black Child, Did I Destroy My Own?" And the fact that in New York, she sent her child to an under-resourced, segregated black school versus what she could have done given her resources and her reach. What do you think, what do you have as the takeaway for all of us from the sacrifice, if you will, that Nicole Hannah-Jones gave and what she shared in this article?
0: My first thing is, if you have not read it, there are free gift link articles that are a free gift link for this article that is available on every social media site. She produced it that way on purpose so there would not be a barrier to access to read it. It is a little bit lengthy, but the literacy crisis did not start with the WVON audience. Read, read, read. It is worth your time. With that being said, some of the largest takeaways here, first and foremost, is that we've been fighting for educational equity and supports for black children in this country since our ancestors were forcibly brought here. And that fight still remains the same today. That the promise of Brown v. Board has ended in a legacy that has not promoted the level of integration supports, but moreover, I think that the integration process in and of itself did not automatically provide the supports to black children that many families actually want to see. So when you have a system where, in her focus is on New York, but this is the same for Chicago, the same for Detroit, the same for Jackson, Mississippi, Memphis, Tennessee, wherever black people reside, you see in our education system that black children tend to get the short end of the stick. And that in many cases, parents themselves are being forced to accept this. And when they make certain other choices, be it whether they choose school choice, a charter, or a private school, whether they go to a selective enrollment or make a homeschool their children, there are drawbacks to those choices. And in many cases, there is a crowd of activists and other social justice warriors who will judge you because your child is no longer in the traditional public school, in your community school. And the choice that Nicole Hannah-Jones made was, hey, I am an upper middle class parent. I have a husband who is also making a certain sum. We can afford to take our kid out. But in her ideology, because she writes on and has been so well spoken in terms of her outreach on the importance of community public schools and the fight to protect those students and families, because a lot of them, the majority of them, cannot afford to leave. This is where their children are going to be. She felt that it was important not to use her own personal privilege and take her child out. And she talks about how her child was affected by that decision, be it whether this young woman had struggles with reading, writing, and math, significant struggles, was a few grade levels behind, even though teachers kept passing her up, was having such a hard time in some of the basics that she should have had by the time she was a teenager, and found it very hard to be able to test into some of these other schools because of the lack of academic preparedness she had in her community school. All of these things are faced by children who look like our listening audience regularly. And it's not an indictment on our public schools. It is an indictment on a system that through generations has continued to fail black students and has done it systemically and on purpose. There is a lot more that needs to be done. And I think that having someone who is as well known, someone who is as well financed, and someone who is as good of a dang writer as Nicole Hannah-Jones is, to put pen to paper to talk about her experience, not to talk about data, not to throw you a whole bunch of research points, but to put a child's face on it, her child's face on it, is a huge deal, because parents, black parents across this country, face some of those same very tough decisions. And there's nothing any parent wants more than their child to be successful. And there's nothing wrong with that. What is wrong is a system that continues by its design to fail black children generation after generation after generation.
1: She gave the goods, and we must hear it, we must heed it, and we must change this system. Misha Cross, she is the Director of Communications for Ed Trust, but she is also our political strategist, our political commentator. Always good to talk with you. Always good to hear your perspectives. Thanks so much for spending some time with us this morning.
0: Thanks for having me.
1: Be well, my friend.

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4: Yo, yo, yo.
10: What's up, man?
4: How y'all?
10: Wonderful.
5: I'm just good. Fine.
4: We listen to you.
10: Beautiful day
4: don't
10: today.
4: You say,
10: too.
4: Well, don't you sound sultry? Well, I'm just fine.
10: She is sultry. That's our partner.
4: That's our jazz singer. Our jazz singer named Deborah Sweeney. That's it. Y'all doing good?
10: Oh,
5: doing
10: man.
5: Well.
10: Having a fantastic time.
4: We back again. How happened we end up? We always end up here.
10: Well, I don't know.
4: On the same day at the same time.
10: It's just a cool place.
4: We just happen into each other.
5: And you know why? Because we like to riff on jazz.
10: Yeah. That's what it is.
4: All the time.
10: Especially when you get to be around midnight.
4: Every day. Every
10: ooh,
4: day.
10: That's a song.
5: Right.
4: So, go West. There's a number of ways you can say that. Go West. Go West. Or whatever, but West Montgomery is the West that we talking about. Ain't no T on this West. Go West. We're going to talk about West Montgomery.
10: That's cool.
4: And experience West Montgomery. And we're going to get started with a jazz classic.
10: All right.
4: What's the name of this thing, Chuck?
10: Oh, man. I think it's Round Midnight. How about that?
5: Yes.
4: Is that what time it is?

0: classic song.
1: Man, that was a huge format.
0: Midnight. You know? But we do bad da.
1: But it was very important to the history of jazz.
0: How?
1: Well, this was Wes's first trio, his only trio.
0: Mm-hmm.
1: And if you'll notice, we had Wes on an amplified acoustic guitar.
0: Mm-hmm.
1: We had Mel Ryan on organ and Paul Parker on drums. Now, those three instruments.
0: So that was his trio.
1: Those three instruments don't normally play together. He introduced this concept of using the organ versus any other instrument because the guitar was the lead.
0: Mm-hmm. Yeah.
1: And it set a precedent in jazz.
0: Well, and it gives a certain kind of, as you can attest, Deborah, it gives a certain kind of mood. An organ and a guitar, played together is some kind of coolness about that.
2: Yeah,
0: some kind of, you know, you don't have the piercing kind of piano sound.
1: Right,
0: you got a much smoother sound. And I think when we talk about Wes Montgomery, we got to deal with smoothness.
2: Of course,
0: I mean because. The way he played.
1: Oh, absolutely.
0: And for those of you who don't know why Wes Montgomery sounds different from other guitarists that you may have listened to, it's because he plays in octaves.
1: Mm-hmm.
0: Octave is the same note played basically in two parts of two different keys of the piano, but it's the same note.
2: Mm-hmm.
0: But it's a fullness. You play octaves to get fullness, and it's got a really, really good, smooth feel.
2: Yes, and with his melody playing, you know, he was crowned. Well, his friends called him the king of melody.
0: Right, right.
2: And you listen to his playing, and it's such smooth, and the way he played with his thumb, side of his thumb, which was very unusual. It would they call unorthodox?
0: Because he was self-taught.
2: Yes,
0: self-taught. And see, if he had had a teacher, they'd have changed that.
1: Yeah, he'd have been using that.
0: That's not the way to do it.
2: She would have been hitting his hand with the ruler. And then, you know, there's people consider Wes to be one of the three of founding fathers of the amplified guitar.
1: Right.
2: Which be the others are Charlie Christian and Django Reinhardt.
0: Django, yes, sir.
2: And the odd thing is, neither one of them read music.
0: Mm-hmm.
2: They were
0: self-taught.
2: Yes, yeah, self-taught.
0: Yeah. And back then, so many guitarists were self-taught because a guitar is something that you could acquire
1: right.
0: very, very easily.
1: Right. Inexpensive.
0: Very, very easily. Inexpensive.
1: Mm-hmm.
0: And you sit down and you got to figure out a way to play it. You couldn't afford the guitar in lessons, too.
2: Mm-hmm.
1: Especially in Indianapolis during that era. You know, I happened to live there for a number of years.
0: Right.
1: Loved every minute.
0: That's kind of like that's your second home.
1: Yeah, that's my second home.
0: Mm-hmm. Okay.
1: Yeah.
0: Okay. Okay.
1: But this cut's coming up, Howard, and this is out of a whole nother bag.
0: All right, so you got to pronounce this one because I had to ask you how to pronounce
1: it. I call it Aragin.
0: Okay.
1: Now, if it's wrong, it's because I don't know how to pronounce it.
0: Don't qualify if it's wrong.
1: It's A-I-R-E-G-I-N.
0: If it comes out of your mouth, it's supposed to be right,
1: it's supposed
0: Chuck.
1: To be right. That's what Melvin
0: It's supposed to be right.
1: Melvin said, never apologize.
0: All right. That's
1: they
0: right.
1: don't know.
0: That's right. That's right. That's
1: Here
0: right.
1: comes Aragin.

0: man, that was a fabulous cut there. But you know,
1: Arigen.
0: He's got Percy Heath on bass.
1: Yeah.
0: Is that his brother, Albert Tootie Heath? I believe.
1: Yeah. The Heath brothers. Yeah, they used to perform as the Heath brothers. Right.
0: Tommy Flanagan on piano, but that cut was created by Sonny Rollins.
1: Sonny Rollins.
0: I mean, don't get better than that.
2: Right. And man, can you, the speed on that song, can you imagine? You know, when I see videos of Wes, I barely look at his face because I'm immediately zooming in to his handwork. You know,
1: exactly.
2: It's just amazing. And this, album that is from is the incredible jazz guitar of Wes Montgomery. Mm-hmm. It's a 1966 song. Also, this album was recently released, re-released or something. Yeah, 2008.
0: Right.
2: And I recently saw a list of songs on JazzWise that they had the jazz albums that shook the world. Mm-hmm. And this album was listed as number 24.
1: Oh, wow. Oh,
2: out of 100.
1: Oh, wow. Yeah.
2: Mm-hmm.
1: So you missed a very important point, though.
0: Mm-hmm.
1: Arigen was first recorded in 1954 by the Miles Davis Quintet. Mm-hmm. You want to know who first played it? Who first recorded it was Miles Davis on trumpet, Sonny Rollins on tenor, Horace Silver on piano, Percy Heath on bass, and Kenny Clarke on drums.
0: That's as classic as it gets.
1: That's right.
2: Yeah.
1: Right. That's why, and they could go fast.
0: Oh, yeah.
1: could go fast.
2: And Percy, he got to play on both of them.
0: Yeah. All right. That was during Miles Davis' period where he did the album Cooking.
2: Okay.
1: Go, Wes.
2: Go, Wes.
0: Uh-oh, here we go again.
1: All right. So we go now to actually a song he's very well known for.
0: Mm-hmm.
1: Maybe it's the name, because Red Skelton.
0: Yeah.
2: Oh, yes.
1: Used to have a character by the same name. Y'all remember?
2: Right.
1: Y'all are old enough to remember.
2: I think we had one in our neighborhood, too.
0: I was a child.
1: Yeah. A mere tyke.
0: A mere tyke.
1: It's called Freddie Freeloader.

0: All right, all right, all right. Freddie Freeloader.
1: Yeah.
0: Good stuff. This is good stuff. You know, I want to say this about West Montgomery. So a lot of you may love West Montgomery and the way his music sounds and feels. There's a reason for that. West Montgomery and his sound helped define the cool jazz era.
1: Yeah, it did.
0: Era.
1: It did.
0: It was very, very cool sounding. There was, I always equated it to California for some reason.
1: Yeah, it's,
0: I don't know why
1: sort of like
0: I did.
1: That Cali vibe.
0: Yeah, yeah. It's got this, you know, you could get like ocean and sunshine and palm tree thing going on.
1: We didn't
0: on.
1: Have that in Indianapolis.
0: They didn't have,
2: we didn't have it in, we don't have it in Memphis, too. And so that's why we imagined.
0: Yeah,
2: we
0: that's why, yeah, yeah, yeah, yeah.
2: Something like that, you know.
0: It was just a, it was just a cool feel.
1: Oh, we got a lot more to talk about.
0: Go West.
1: Only on Ripping on Jazz. And what's that again? On the Kazookian Network.
0: Say that.
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0: Hey, y'all.
1: Hey, man, what's
0: hey.
1: Up?
0: Man, everything's so good. We are so privileged to have with us, spend a little time with us.
1: Yeah, man. Yeah, I saw him.
0: This is a very, very unique brother. This is a very, very unique and special brother. His name is Munir Nasser. He is the son of great bassist that you guys may or may not have heard of, whose name was Jamil Nasser. And so first of all, welcome, man. Welcome to
1: Jazz. How you doing?
9: Fine. I always tell people, if you seen The Preacher's Wife, the scene with Whitney Houston in the club,
1: right.
9: He's on the bass.
2: Yeah.
9: In that scene. That's a movie that everybody, a lot of people watch, so that's how I point that out.
0: There you go. There you go.
1: Now, I'm familiar with the name George.
0: Okay.
1: Joyner.
2: Right.
1: Same man.
0: Same man.
1: Okay. Yeah. Same then man. I know. I understand now. Okay.
0: Bass player supreme. Ooh. From originally from Memphis, right?
9: Yeah, born and raised in Memphis.
0: Born and raised in Memphis, Tennessee.
2: Booker T. Washington, right? High school.
9: He went to Booker T. Washington.
2: Yeah.
0: Okay.
1: And you wrote the book.
0: Yeah.
9: Uh-huh. Yeah.
0: His son Munir, who's here with us, is an author and a jazz musician himself.
1: Oh yeah.
0: And we're gonna get to that part, but let's start by talking about what your early life was like as the son of a working, very, very active and much sought after jazz musician. What was that like for you growing up?
9: Now, I think I should start at my inception point, which was June 3rd, 1967.
0: Okay.
9: I asked my father where he was when I was born. and he said he was in jail.
10: What?
9: Yeah, my father's a criminal. I didn't realize I was some criminal until he told the story. Him, Ahmed Jamal, and Frank Gant were arrested in Suriname, and they almost died in a jungle jail in the rainforest of Suriname. I tell the whole story in the book.
10: On the day so you were born.
9: Ahmed Jamal, he never talked about this in public with anybody. It traumatized him till the day he died.
0: Wow.
9: I tell the story in the book so you could read about it. But that was the starting point of my curiosity. And I interviewed him from that point on concerning who was on the radio while we were driving in the car, asking him questions about his early life in Memphis and his general development as a musician in New York.
10: So where were you born?
9: I was born in New York City in Doctor's Hospital.
11: Okay.
9: It's an apartment complex now.
10: Okay. Mm-hmm. Okay.
9: Right. So we were surrounded by music because he was with Ahmed Jamal at that time.
1: Mm-hmm.
9: And by 7 years old, which was like 1954, we were actually going to see him play.
10: Okay.
9: And on Cougars, he had another great percussionist named Azzedine Weston, the son of Randy Weston. And he was young.
10: Okay.
9: He was 23 years old, but he was a master at that time.
10: Okay.
9: And so we were impressed by that. And so consequently, I had to decide what instrument I wanted to play. I decided to pick up a trumpet in 1975. The next year, we went to the Village Gate to see Dizzy Gillespie. And he was standing 20 feet in front of me with the bent horn, puffed up cheeks, blowing these high notes, man, just blowing the place apart. And that was it. It was musical.
10: So you had already started playing trumpet when you saw Dizzy?
9: Yeah, for a year before.
10: Okay.
9: I started playing in 75. I saw him in 76.
10: Okay. Okay.
11: Yeah, okay.
10: What did that do to your ambition in terms of wanting to be? Did you want to be like that? Were you intimidated?
9: No, I just wanted to aspire to that kind of level of playing. I mean, that kind of solidified my decision to pursue the trumpet.
11: Yeah.
9: Concert.
10: Very cool.
9: Really cool. And also that year, as I detailed in the book, my father left Ahmed Jamal's trio to go into real estate. That's another story, but he was with Ahmed Jamal for 10 years, so he used to take us to see them play. And man, they play on such a high level. It was astounding because I wouldn't see him as my father. He was just a bass player on stage.
10: Right.
9: He was in his element as a musician. But it was inspiring for me because I could hear and I knew he was great. Even at a young age.
11: Right. Yeah. Now, your dad played.
9: And that was his motto for us. Whatever you do, try to be the best. Don't be mediocre.
10: That's right.
9: Just stand out. His motto for us.
11: Great motto.
9: And so at the same time, Bud Johnson, we raked his grass one day. He lived in our neighborhood. Roy Haynes was in Freeport.
10: Mm-hmm.
9: My trumpet player with the Dizzy Gillespie Big Band, Dave Burns, lived in Freeport, as did the great orchestral writer, Hale Smith, who did the arrangements on the album after they got out of the jail in 1967. They did an album called Cry Young with Voices. He did the vocal arrangements.
10: Mm-hmm.
9: We had these kind of people in the community, and we had a workshop. Peck Morrison taught at the workshop. Dave Burns was there. Elliot Zygmunt after he left Bill Evans. So we had a lot of great musicians in the community as well. In my high school, if you was in a band, you had to have it together. Because they would kick you out. We had pit band, we had jazz, we had marching band. And if you didn't show up for practice, you couldn't keep your instrument.
1: Right. We need to read this book.
11: Yeah, I'm looking forward to reading that book.
10: The book is awesome.
1: It is.
11: Yeah. And
9: plays
11: with some great musicians from Memphis. Tell us who those wonderful musicians were.
9: Okay, we have to start with Phineas Newborn.
10: Yeah.
9: Because by agreement, he is like the crown jewel of Memphis in terms of music. The highest level that anybody keeps coming from Memphis. This is by consensus among them. I heard him say it was Phineas Newborn Jr.
11: Okay.
9: So we start with him, his brother Calvin, Booker Little, George Coleman, Frank Strozier, Harold Mayburn, Evans Bradshaw. Have you ever heard his name before?
10: No.
9: If you haven't, Before the Sun Sets, check out this album called Lookout. It's on YouTube. He was maybe 2 or 3 degrees below Phineas.
1: Wow.
10: Okay.
9: You know, he came and recorded 2 albums and he fell into obscurity. Louis Smith on trumpet, who taught Booker Little, that was his cousin. He came to New York and just astounded everybody. Another obscure name is Charles Crosby. If you go on YouTube, there's a I got his passport upstairs. He's on Down Home with Union, which they recorded in 1958. He also played with Jimmy Smith. If you put Jimmy Smith 1969, you'll see Charles Crosby swinging on the drums. Another graduate of Booker Street, Washington High School. And Charles Lloyd, he went to Manassas.
10: He went to Manassas. Yeah, most of the cats that you named went to, were Manassas guys.
11: We featured that.
9: W.T. McDaniel was teaching both schools.
11: We featured when that album, Down Home Reunion, back last year.
12: Right, right.
11: Yeah, but we talked about your dad.
10: But I want to point out one thing, okay. and I want to read this quote first. I love the way Jamil played bass, so I asked him to join my band. Mm-hmm. His great bass playing and personality contributed much to my music. That was quoted by the great B.B. King. I'm going to go on to, I don't know this is a fact, and you will have to substantiate it, but could it be that the first time he went to New York was with B.B.? Because for so many jazz musicians, that's the way they got to, they might have been jazz musicians, but they got to New York on the playing blues.
9: Mm-hmm. Right. Well, in his case, he got out of the Army and Floyd Newman recommended him. And so he was playing with B.B., but he was in a holding pattern to join Phineas in New York.
10: Okay.
9: So he joined B.B. with one stipulation, that when Phineas called from New York, it won't be any notice. I'll go right to New York.
10: Okay.
9: And he agreed with that. And so he stayed there for 6 months, and then he got the call from Phineas while they were in Nashville.
10: Okay, so
9: That's why I named the chapter Giant Step from Nashville to New York. He was playing electric bass with B.B. King.
10: Right.
9: And he went from playing electric bass with B.B. King in Nashville, playing upright bass with Phineas Newborn in Birdland in a matter of weeks.
10: Outstanding.
12: We need to hear some music, because there's one cut, man, that I know we got to play all of it.
11: Oh, yeah.
12: It's a long cut, but it's beautiful.
10: Uh-huh. Hey,
12: and please, get me this book right away.
10: Upright bass. Yeah.
12: And this is a killer book.
10: I hadn't finished it yet, but I'm reading.
12: All right.
10: I'm reading it.
11: Memphis, the birthplace.
9: But you know I'm coming there on April 6th.
12: Exactly. I'll be at the
10: Right. So we're going to get back after this cut.
12: Yes.
10: Okay. All right. So we're going to go to Soldier's Story.
12: Right. And if we got time, we'll holler back at it.
10: All right. By the Munir Nasser Quintet.
9: Thank you.

0: what an awesome song.
1: Ooh. Oh, man.
2: That's powerful.
1: Love
0: on
1: that.
0: An awesome album by the same name. It's called A Soldier's Story. And I love that. Yes. And this whole album is a companion of the book. Tell us right quick the name of the book. And it also tell us the players on that album. And the name of the album is A Soldier's Story.
3: Mm-hmm. Okay. The name of the book is Upright Bass, The Musical Life and Legacy of Jamil Nassar. And the name of the album is A Soldier's Story. That's a musical companion to the book. You have a young Elijah Easton. He's about 33 on tenor saxophone. Coming up real strong.
1: Right.
3: He's really band around here. We have a virtuoso pianist named Alan Johnson. He loves Phineas Newborn in particular. He's a big fan of Phineas. And he could do some of the double octave things. If you hear him playing on there, he does some of those things. The bass player is a master bassist who's been playing with Gary Bartz a lot. His name is James King. And the drummer is John Lampkin III, son of a famous trumpeter named John Lampkin II. And he also played with Kenny Garrett and Benny Golson.
0: Okay.
1: And trumpet and flugelhorn is a cat named Nassar.
0: Yeah, the beautiful, beautiful cut. And that piano smoking, too, I'll tell you.
1: Great work. Great work. We appreciate you being with us, man. And
3: spending
1: a little time with us. I'm going to challenge everyone, especially now. This is a... and a Howard alum, okay? So y'all be talking about HU and all of that. Go on and download A Soldier's Story. First of all, get the book Upright Bass and support your fella Howard alum. He's doing big things, major things. You may not have heard of him, but stick around.
0: Coming to Memphis.
1: Absolutely, absolutely. So
0: he's coming to Memphis soon on
4: April
0: the 6th,
4: I believe.
0: Of April. Mm-hmm. Yes, at the
3: can I say one last thing?
0: Library.
1: Absolutely, go ahead.
3: Thanks to rest in peace, Malvin Massey.
4: Yes,
3: because
4: absolutely.
3: He put that on the radio for me.
1: Yeah.
3: He interviewed me, and that charted for about 12 weeks on the radio.
0: Awesome,
3: because he played it.
1: That's fantastic.
3: So I met him 5 years ago. So, man, that really hit me hard when I heard he passed.
1: Oh yeah. He was hit you hard.
4: The same
1: yeah,
4: way.
1: That's how we still hit. But anyway, that's our brother.
3: I watched the documentary. The documentary was great.
1: Yeah.
3: Yeah.
1: Yeah.
3: Very well put together.
1: Thanks so much, Muneer.
0: And thank you for being a listener.
1: All right. More Riffin' on Jazz after this.
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0: Yo, yo.
1: Oh, this is a brutal.
0: Go, Wes.
2: Mm-hmm.
0: And we're back on that. But, what, I mean, how do you, maybe it's just me. How y'all feel about Wes Montgomery's music?
1: He was a very humble kind of guy.
0: Okay.
1: You know, I didn't know him personally when I lived in Indianapolis, but I did go to high school with his daughter.
0: Mm-hmm. Okay, really?
1: Yeah.
2: Wow.
1: And Wes was a quiet guy.
0: Mm-hmm.
1: You know, he was a mellow kind
0: of
1: guy.
0: He show up for the school play?
1: Yeah, he was a cool guy. But, you know, he had 6 children.
0: Okay.
1: Yeah. And he worked full time. Okay. And the only time he had to practice was late at night when he got home from work.
2: Mm-hmm.
1: And that's why he didn't use a pick. He mm-hmm. used his thumb because his neighbors upstairs complained about him practicing at night.
0: A genius at work, a and genius? You complaining.
1: Yes. Exactly.
0: You complaining.
1: They just didn't know.
2: They sure did.
1: But now, listen to this one. I got another one for you. This is so slow and pretty. It's only like 3 minutes.
2: Another classic. Yeah.
0: It's a classic song. Mm-hmm. Say yeah. that, Deborah. She, Deb might sing it. You sing that?
2: Mm-hmm.
1: Wow.
0: So nonchalant about it. Tell them the name of it then, Deborah.
2: Prelude to a Kiss.
0: That's what I'm talking about.

0: And I'm sure that you notice the strings in that song.
1: Mm-hmm.
0: Now, bear in mind, this is 1963.
2: Mm-hmm.
0: And he was one of the first to actually put strings with his music.
1: Really?
0: Yeah. The fusion style of Wes Montgomery. Because nobody in that era had actually played the kind of pretty guitar with the soft elements and so forth, and then added strings along with it.
3: Well, I'm learning something because I didn't know who was the first jazz instrument, not necessarily the first,
0: right,
3: but who was among the first jazz instrumentalists to use strings behind them. I can tell you this. I do know who. I can tell you the first, and this is just what do they call it? Frivolous information, but the first blues song ever recorded with strings. Y'all know what that was?
2: Oh, what?
3: Thrill Is Gone, B.B. King.
0: Really?
2: Wow.
3: Yes. Oh, that was the first blues song. It's good to hear that. This is among the first
0: jazz. Don't get talking about B.B. now. Come on now. That's my man. You know that, don't you?
3: I love that. And as we have said previously, the way so many jazz musicians from Memphis got to New York was in the B.B. King Orchestra.
2: They
3: went straight to the Apollo or somewhere up there that was booking B.B. King.
0: Yeah. I tell you what, this one coming up, though, is another one I want to share with you. It was written by a guy named Paul McCartney of the Beatles. You heard about him. Him and three other little boys got together and created a little group called...
3: Named after Bug. Roaches?
0: Roaches? Not the Roaches. That was in the Lower East.
3: Okay. Waterbug?
0: Something like that. But
3: The Bed Bugs.
0: It's from a 67 album that Wes did, and this song is called Eleanor Rigby.
3: Yes.

0: Ooh, great song.
1: All right.
0: Great song.
1: So where did Wes Montgomery, we even talked all around. Where did he came from? Indianapolis.
2: Mm-hmm.
1: Okay. Mm-hmm. So who's the first one to figure out he could play?
0: Cannonball Adderley discovered him.
2: Yep.
0: He went to Riverside to the record label.
1: Yeah.
0: And had a chat with him and told him about this awesome guy he saw.
1: Oh, man.
0: At this, I think it's called the
1: Missile
0: Club or something like
1: love
0: that.
1: Love me some
0: Cannonball. And that was it. He got signed to the label.
1: All right.
0: And it was on a roll. And he's of course, was one of the top players.
1: Yeah.
2: One thing I do regret, unfortunately, is that he didn't live longer.
0: Mm.
2: He died in 1968 of a heart attack at the age of 45.
1: Wow.
0: Yes.
1: Wow.
0: And you know, the crazy thing is that the guys that all the names I mentioned earlier that were like the fathers of the electric guitar.
1: They all died early? Is that where you're going?
0: That is where I'm going. The three founding fathers of the amplified guitar all died at a young age. Charlie Christian died at the age of 26.
1: Wow.
0: Django Reinhardt died at the age of 43.
1: What?
0: And Wes died at the age of 45. I
2: don't know, really?
0: But they were all young.
2: Well, let's go out on a high note. How about
0: let's
2: that?
0: Go out on a high
2: anybody
0: note.
2: High to go out on this note?
1: Blues and F. Blues and F. That's what we're going out with. Another one, y'all.
2: Yes.
1: Another one.
2: We're going to meet up back here again next week.
1: Yeah. I mean, Lord willing, and the creek don't rise.
2: I hear you.
1: Only on Riffin' on Jazz.
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1: I'm Howard.
2: I'm Chuck.
0: And I'm Deborah.
2: Everybody know you, Deborah.
1: You guys take care.
2: All right. You too. Bye, Deb.
0: Bye.
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0: 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We're coming to you from the middle part of North America, a place we call the United States of America. Our neighbors to the north is Canada. Tell me they go join the EU. Let them join the EU. And tell me they go join. Well, you know, it's a lot of politics and all that garbage that goes. A lot of jaw janking, you know, going on, you know. And our neighbors to the south is Mexico. We're glad you could join us here for another weekend of entertainment, fun, and a little bit of information. Such a wonderful place to get up in here as we take off on this Classic Blues and R&B Express. I am your host, your conductor, Sir Henry Cheatham, the Magnolia Blues Man, who's going to be playing the music, driving the train, as we do each and every Saturday night as we take off from 800 South Wells Street here in Chicago, WVON. So glad you could join us here, you know. If you're tired of rap and profanity and your music and entertainment, come on over here to Classic Blues and R&B, and I guarantee you we're going to bring you back on. You'll be a little suggestive at times, but it's going to be some real, the real deal. It's going to be some real music. There'll be a bunch of garbage thrown at you. You know, we're going to give you some good stuff, you know. You know, so come on over and join us right here on Classic Blues and R&B. In 1918, Mr. William J. Edwards said, "Ignorance is the most costly crop that any community can produce." Very well said. Very well apropos today, 2026. Yes, it is, you know. Very, very, very accurate. Very good to know today. To be a part, you know, understand it today, you know. He wrote that back in 1918, a book called, he calls, The 25 Years in the Black Belt. You can still get it. You can still get it. Duke got it on their library. I think it's some kind of way they wrapped it up and put it in their library. You know, so you can still get it, though. Check it out, folks. Some great stuff in there. Dr. George Washington Carver had 8 cardinal rules that he lived by. Be clean inside and out. Neither look up to the rich nor down on the poor. Lose if need be without squealing. Win without bragging. You know, y'all got all excited when the Bears won, doesn't that, right? And I got a little disappointed when the Cowboys went down. Oh, yeah. Always be considerate of women, children, and older people. Be too brave to lie. Be too generous to cheat. Take your share of this world and let others take theirs. Yes, yes, you know. That's a good philosophy to live by in life. Also, a young man gave me a T-shirt and he said, "Education is costly, but ignorance is priceless," you know. You can't do nothing with that. You're just there, you know. You just it really breaks your heart, you know, to see that some people don't want to learn anything and don't want to do anything. But there's a lot of people that do. You know, y'all, a lot of folks, young and old, you know. So glad to be in America, you know, an American, and support my country. Sir Henry Cheatham here, your Magnolia Blues Man, is here with you each and every Saturday night doing our thing, you know. Do our best to bring you the best. If we bring it to you, it's going to be good. But we try to bring it to you to make it even better, you know. But it's higher than Miss Phyllis Watson out there. Phyllis Jackson. Let's say hello to my man, DK and the boys. Hope you guys are doing well out there, DK. Oh, I just forgot. I got a birthday coming up, too, folks. And want to say happy birthday to Miss Courtney Scott. Want to say happy birthday to my goddaughter, Miss. Yes, Miss Thornton. I want to say happy birthday to Jessica. Hope that she's doing well and enjoying her birthday. I don't know what she's going to do for me. You have to do something for them. They ain't going to do much for you, you know. Anyway, I want to say hi to her. I want to say hello to Dr. Brooks. I want to say hello to Sandra. I want to say hi to Miss Juanita up there in Minnesota. I want to say hello to my man, Saul, out there in Colorado. Hope you're doing well, my man. It's called Solomon Young, that is. My man Dap way down south. Down in Georgia. He's down in Georgia. But it's hello to you down there. It's hello to Miss Debbie Rivers. Miss Phyllis Jackson. My man E.B. Dunston up there in Michigan. Hope you're doing well up there, all of you guys, wherever you may be and checking us out. We do it each and every Saturday night, Sunday morning, right here on this express train. You know, we take out of here, we clean it up. We clean the train up, you know, because it's got to be clean, you know. gotta make sure it is there, you know. So you guys can come back and have a good time, you know, because it's all about that. It's culture. This is our culture. The culture of the United States is this music here that I play, you know. Country, Western, and all the rest of it. Soul, as they call it. Rhythm and blues. You know, rock and roll. All of it right here. Came right out of here. Right out of here in this great country of ours. You know. I want to thank you again for joining us. We're streaming at WVON.com and on the WVON app and on iHeartRadio. I want you to like my Facebook page at Classic Blues and RB. Follow me on X at Henry_Cheatham and at Henry at WVON. Henry, WVON Henry. I'll take that back. WVON Henry. I want you to follow me there on X, you know. It's a new name for it, X, you know. I want you to also subscribe to my YouTube channel at HenryCB6175. That's HenryCB6175. I want to say hello to Miss Kimberly out there. There's a couple of Kimberly. They're all pretty ladies, too. Nice ladies, you know. Say hello to all of you Kimberlys out there. I want to go ahead and tell you. Yeah, the fall has hit, folks. Fall is here. I saw a moon the other night, and I'm telling you, that moon looked just like a bright, bright light. You know, I'm not sure exactly. Was it a brand new moon? It was just a very beautiful, bright moon the other night. I looked up at it. That's a dog, man. That was last Saturday. Last Saturday it was. Last Saturday night, you know. Anyway, I want to thank you for joining us, folks. We're going to get into some great music here. We always got something going for you. We're going to get the program kicked off tonight with some very, very good music, as we do each and every. Everything we play is good. Every now and then, you know, we might hit something. And somebody took the time to send it to us, and we say, okay, let me check it out. Just make sure I had given them a spin, so they'll say, hey, man, I'm sending you stuff and you ain't checking it out. But anyway, we're going to get kicked off tonight with Mr. Ronnie Baker Brooks. Let's take a smart man to play dumb. You hear that song, you listen to it. I said, yeah, I guess it's right, you know. Ronnie's one of the guys we're playing here tonight. Along with Miss B, Bet, Buzz B, my man, Jamiah Rogers. We got a bunch of young guys as well as the classic. You know, we got the guys who created it, you know, put it down and laid it down out here. We got that, you know, and the ladies. I say the guys, but, men, women too, you know, they did their thing. they made their contributions as well, you know. Here we go. We're going to get into the program now. I want to thank you for joining us here on Classic Blues and R&B. 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
1: 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Everything lights up, make you wanna shout. Talk about happiness, is that what we're talking about?

my friends, I find it being black a thing of beauty, a joy, a strength, a secret cup of gladness, a native land in neither time nor place, a native land in every Negro's face. Be loyal to yourself, your skin, your hair, your lips, your southern speech, your laughing kindness. A Negro kingdom's vast as any other. Accept in full the sweetness of your blackness, not wishing to be white, nor red, nor yellow, nor any other race or face, but this. Farewell, my deep and Africanic brothers. Be brave. Keep freedom in the family and do what you can for the white folks. And write me in care of the post office. Now may the Constitution of the United States go with you. The Declaration of Independence stand by you. The Bill of Rights protect you.

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0: want to thank you for riding with us here on this Classic Blues and R&B Royal Express. Thank you for joining us here, folks. We appreciate having you each and every Saturday night, Sunday morning. You know, we love to, you know, rise up with you here on Sunday morning. Continue to ride. We still got a couple of hours left with you here to enjoy this great American music. Music
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0: 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Make sure you let us know what you think and how we're doing. Let us know. Say, look, I love the great music, or I don't, or I would like for you to play this song. You know, just drop me a line wherever. 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You know, let me know, you know, what you're thinking and how you're feeling about this great American music. Folks, I am very proud to be an American, folks. Enjoy this great American music. I enjoy the culture of my country that preceded the one that they got down. This damn thing now, I don't know what the hell it is. It's not part of the culture that I inherited. No, no, no. I'm your host here, Sir Henry Cheatham, your Magnolia Blues Man, the conductor on this train here as we continue to ride through. The music you heard in that first hour, of course, you heard Curtis Mayfield, "This Is My Country." And, you know, hey, give it to me. No, no, it's mine. My folk gave it to me. That's why it's mine. You know, they gave it to me. And my job is to try to take good care of it. I'm trying to. I'm doing the best that I can. But we got some folks, they just don't want to act right. They want us to give it all to everybody. No, it's mine. You heard, as I said, Curtis Mayfield, "This Is My Country." Ronnie Baker Brooks, "It Takes a Smart Man to Play Dumb." That's right. Oh, these chicks. Hey, come on, throw. If you throw something at me, then I know, okay, they listening to me. I said, chick. "It Takes a Smart Man to Play Dumb." Ronnie Baker Brooks. William Bell, "You Don't Miss Your Water Until Your Well Run Dry." And once it goes dry, you say, oh, I need some water. That can't be too late then. Diuna Greenleaf, "When I Called Your Name, You Don't Even Respond Anymore Because You Done Left Me, Baby." Now, Shamika Copeland, "Tell the Devil to Get Up Out of Here. Tell the Devil to Go to Hell." J.J. Gray, and "I'm a Rooster. Don't Lay No Eggs for Nobody Else But Me, Baby." Charles Wright, "Road Without End." Joe Simon, "Just Enough to Keep You Holding On. Just Enough to Keep Me Hanging On, Darling." And you got Johnny Moore, "Love Makeover" we're doing tonight, and I'm pressing on. All here on Classic Blues and R&B. Hope you're enjoying the program. 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That's HenryCB6174. Really enjoy. You know what? I get behind this old mic, you know, doing my thing, you know. It's I love all four seasons. But this is one of my favorite seasons here. You know, it's nice. A lot of folks complain about the weather. I don't. Whatever God gives me, let me have it. As long as I'm healthy and can handle it and enjoy it, you know. Well, it's time for baseball, playoffs, and World Series and all that stuff. I like that, you know. It's a good time. Then you got the transition of football, you know, basketball and hockey and all the rest of that coming around. And of course, when I speak of transition, the old leaves begin to change colors. Anyway, we've got more great music coming up for you here on Classic Blues and R&B. We do this each and every Saturday night from 11 p.m. until 2 a.m. The train, the Classic Blues and R&B Express, leaves the studios of WBON at 800 South Wells every Saturday night, 11 p.m., and we return back here on Sunday morning. Yeah, we ease back in Sunday morning. I'm trying to get me a chant that I can get people to chant a little bit about, you know. What the hell are the politicians are talking about? What the hell are the term they using? It's expensive. It's expensive. The cost of living, but I'm trying to think about the term that they are using. You know, not only do they use it, it's just like the media. You know, midterm. What the hell does that mean? You know, the midterm. You know, well, anyway, just get out and vote, folks. I got my mail-in ballot the other day, so I will be voting for something. I should say somebody. I think there's something on the list too. I'm not sure. But I will be voting, you know. And I vote my choice. I vote for whom I want and for what I want. If it's on the ballot, makes sense to me, you know. But anyway, we've got to participate in our democracy, folks, in order to keep it going. My folks did a hell of a job in putting this thing together and trying to keep it together. Sir Henry Cheatham, the Classic Blues and R&B here on WVON. 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

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That's what I'm talking about.

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Saturday, 11 p. until 2 a. 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

Want to thank you for riding with us here on this weekend here on Classic Blues and R&B. I want to thank you for that. I want to say happy birthday again to myself on the 5th and to Courtney on the 2nd. My goddaughter, Jessica, on the 3rd of October. These are the ones I know. I got a brother's birthday no longer with me, but his birthday is on the 10th of October. All of you Librians, we know we good, sexy folks. We love it. We love people. We love ourselves, too, you know. I want to say happy birthday to all of you as we get ready to fade out of here for this week on Classic Blues and R&B. I want to thank you for joining us here on WBON each and every Saturday night. We appreciate having you Saturday night, Sunday morning on this Classic Blues and R&B Express. It's a wonderful, wonderful place to be. You all are some great folks, too. The music you heard in that last hour, Yvette Busby, one of my favorite, you know, that side chick. Guy called. She said, "You think I'm doing? I'm sleeping, dummy." The Southern Avenue, Found a Friend. Tampa Red, the Seminole Blues. Stevie J, Living Years. Mr. Sip, Jeans and Blue Boots. Nicholas Alexander, a little hoochie is. I'm going to move to the country. I'm going to get up out of here. Brother, you can't run too far. They got them out there today everywhere. Bad behavior. Jimmy Reed, you can help yourself. Well, you're always trying to talk about somebody else. Do something for yourself. You know, help yourself, you know. Aretha Franklin, It's Just a Matter of Time. Lady Adrina, Traveling Woman. John Primer and Bob Coratore, Leaning Tree, since woman is, and anything wrong with that. Now you have to have somebody to help you, you know. Selwyn Birchwood, She Is a Dime, not a nickel. Not 50, she's a dime. That means she's 100%. Jamiah Rogers, Mojo Man, of course, closed out with Brent Jones. All here on Classic Blues and R&B. 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

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WV.

We want to thank you for riding with us here on this Classic Blues and R&B Express as we now get ready to get up off the train, you know, go out and do our thing across the week and come back up in here again next week and get back to some more great American music. The music of America is played right here on Classic Blues and R&B. And I'm so glad to be the conductor of it, you know, the curator. I'm the curator of it. And until next week, may God bless and keep all of you. Adios.

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3: Well, actually, what we want to do is we want to make sure that we introduce everyone. Welcome to the show, Cleopatra. Thank you for definitely being a part of this. And since we're going in order, just for introduction's sake, welcome to the afternoon show. It is time for us get started with the round table, the host round table. So I want to start with Rufus. Rufus, you start so early in the morning. Like, what is the topic that you had that really stuck with you that brought you to this day of the host round table?
4: Well, there were a lot of things. First, I want to say, from where I sit, this does look like Hollywood Squares with all these boxes on my head.
3: It does.
4: Kind of cool. But I had a conversation this month with Dr. Glenda Glover. Dr. Glenda Glover is the former president of Tennessee State University, and she's the former international president of Alpha Kappa Alpha. But in this role, she was talking about her book called How Dare You? And basically, we had a conversation about what her calculations have said, which is there is more than $500 million that the state of Tennessee owes Tennessee State University.
5: Oh, yes, yes.
4: And you look and you compare that to the other land-grant university there being the University of Tennessee. And so often they've gone through, and this is just since 1987, but they've gone through and they've done these calculations, and they know that they owe Tennessee State this money. They simply won't pay it. Mm-hmm. And her question of how dare you was just that. You know, there was some controversy around her. She left Tennessee State back in 2024. And in that space, they said that there was a misuse of funds. And she went through and explained what all those things were as they tried to go back and say that there were some problems with some things, of which everything is not perfect, but it certainly wasn't what they suggested that it was. And at the end of the day, when we start to look not only at Tennessee State and what's owed by the state of Tennessee, but it's pretty much every state in which there is an HBCU that is a land-grant institution, there's money that is owed. And for Tennessee State, while they had a calculation of $544 million, there are other calculations that show that they're owed $2.2 billion. Mm-hmm. And you start looking at all these things and the challenges that our HBCUs have and the money they're owed, money that's not coming. Mm-hmm. It was, for me, a very profound conversation in the ways in which she is putting it out. And with so many things, so many conversations that we have, we want them not to just be conversations, but they're truly calls to action. And when we see this kind of thing happening, particularly with the places that are educating more of us, but in this moment when more of us are going to HBCUs again because of what's happening out of this administration and where we kind of see things, it becomes a longer-term impact on us and our community. So for me, within all the conversations that I had this month, that was certainly the most profound.
6: Hey, can I ask you a question, Rufus?
4: Of course.
6: What were her thoughts about the current president of Tennessee State? Because I know that the brother who is president now, apparently, man, he has kind of gotten the house in order a little bit, and you know, is trying to access those funds, of course, and allay whatever the fears were of the state legislators and the governor. I think the governor got involved, and they restructured the board there at Tennessee State at one point. And I know that was an issue there. But did she have some thoughts about the current president there?
4: Well, I didn't ask that question, Matt. But I'll say this: with all of this, is one of the things that came through when I talked to Walter Kimbrough, who was a former president of Dillard, who's been in a few other HBCUs before. And one of the things he pointed out so profoundly is that when we look at our HBCUs, we own them because we went there. Southern is my school. The folks who went to FAMU, FAMU was their school. Tennessee State is their school. Here's the reality. All of those
3: schools... Well, wait, hold the reality real quick. Guys, you're listening to The Afternoon Show, and of course, this is the roundtable, the host roundtable, where we talk about our top topics from our own perspectives, and then we move around to the next show. Rufus, you left off saying the reality.
5: Oh, my goodness. Rufus went and got his shades.
3: Oh, he got his shades.
5: Come on, man.
3: That's a doggone
5: Matt, you see your impact?
3: Yeah. Well, we don't want to waste it. Go ahead, Rufus. Go ahead.
4: Look,
3: land your plane.
4: As cool as I am, ain't nobody going to be in here cooler than me. So Lord, Matt can be cool on his own. So if we're going to be together, I got to catch up.
7: Help us.
4: I'm going to say this and get out of the way because I know others have things to say. But what I was saying, there's a pride that we all have in our HBCUs, particularly those who went to them. The reality is these public HBCUs are just that. So within each state, the governor has a responsibility to select the board and to select the CEO. And all those things in following that. So voting still matters. At Tennessee State in particular, they were able then to reconstitute the board, to remove Dr. Glover, to put in a new person. And the money still hasn't rolled. So if they're getting close to getting some of it, that's a good thing. I've talked to some of the alums of Tennessee State about this issue. They are working on it. But the proof of the pudding is in the eating. So we'll see what happens there and with all these other places that are owed money.
6: That's a good story.
5: It is.
6: Like you said, it's not just unique to Tennessee State. You know, our HBCUs have been shortchanged all over the country. And it's just to say. But I think Tennessee State is heading in the right direction. That's why I was asked, because you know, my brother Bud went to Tennessee State, and he went with Richard Dent. They were classmates at Tennessee State, so they have a strong interest there. And I know there's a new brother who's an alumni who's there now, and I think they had an issue with audit compliance, and he kind of took care of that. So this is a good time to monitor and see if they do what they're supposed to do, because you're right, man. The money that was owed to Tennessee State, if that's reflective to what's going on around the country with our HBCUs, oh my God, it's just another example of attacks on Black culture, Black education, and Black life.
4: Indeed, you go down the list. I think Tennessee State was number 4 in the amount of in the states that owed money. So there are 3 other states.
6: Okay.
4: More money is owed to Tennessee State. But there's work to be done there.
5: You know, there's something to be said about schools that align themselves with the state, with their respective state. Place like Morehouse, where I attended, Spelman College, or Howard, which are not state schools, for example, it's a different scenario. That is, and I actually, we heard the testimony from the state senator, the senator from the Higher Education Committee in Tennessee legislature. Just pathetic scenarios. And but you know what? They said everything. The issue that they had was that there was a higher demand or a demand to attend TSU compared to University of Tennessee. All right. And which is happening all across, as you pointed out, Rufus, all across HBCUs. Black colleges and universities, fortunately, are trending. And white universities are not, because we are seeing things really from a different lens. And I think that's one of the benefits of being in this polarizing Trump administration. We're more unified than ever.
3: Mm-hmm.
5: We're talking business. We're talking political power today.
3: Yeah.
5: These next several years, the black voting populace is going to be tremendously powerful and prominent. And look at all the black-owned restaurants. A lot of black women own a lot of restaurants here in the city of Chicago, if you notice. Yeah. So I love the black unity that's formulating, in some respects, out of default, but nevertheless formulating.
3: It had to come from somewhere. I want to move on. Thank you so much, Rufus. I want to move on to Cleopatra. What was the top topic that you had? For
8: y'all always give me the back end of when it's time
3: to go
8: to break.
3: See, what happens is you're going to introduce it, and then we'll come back from break.
8: Okay.
5: We have an hour, right?
8: Yeah, it's an hour.
3: Yeah, we got to keep it moving. So what was your topic?
8: Hey, everybody. I appreciate the opportunity. Make sure you tune in 9 to noon. You know, I would think about, everybody want to talk about Ziggy Marley, the eldest son of Bob Marley, the reggae icon. And just the opportunity to interview him was not of this earth. He's a whole nother spirit, a whole nother vibe. I shot the sheriff.
3: All right, all right. We are back. You're listening to the afternoon show with the host roundtable. We've got everybody in the building. Well, and virtually, too. And just before the break, Cleopatra was talking about her interview with Ziggy Marley.
8: And hey, everybody, I appreciate the opportunity to hang out on the roundtable. And yes, Ziggy Marley, you know what shocked me? Phil and Ken and Rufus, and I see you all digitally, LaDonna and the most, is that the tree language, it was so thick, so heavy. And I hadn't heard a Jamaican voice authentically in so long that my ears were not primed for it, right? And Titus had made sure everything was solid, but what was more appreciative than me remembering how carefree the vibe was how authentic he was.
5: And wait, was he in studio?
8: No. But he raised the vibration for me literally, even in the music. So he went 432 hertz, which is a spiritual combination, some would say, that was to be culminating with the spirit. And it was in tribute to his father, this album, 9-time award-winning Grammy artist, and he has 9 albums. So for every album this brother has blessed in the world, he earned a Grammy. But even more importantly, this was the first time he ever wrote music in tribute to his father and talked about his mental health journey, and he talked about it with me. And wow. I was humbled by that. And I think he was smitten by the fact that I took the time to be well-prepared to receive him in the sense of just his journey of raising literally the vibration, right? So, you know, everything he honored and in a tribute, whether it was the trees to the air to just being, was on a whole nother wavelength that made me miss Jamaica and just how carefree they are. And even in my verbiage, 15 years ago since I've been to Jamaica, I always say no worries, you know, just trying to be copacetic, and I'm raised hospitable, but I just felt his whole vibe. So then I went to go see the brother, right? So shout out to Ravinia for just such an amazing space and culminating folks. And just his whole vibe was just so carefree that I was like, man, I'm finna lead this brother. But here's the kicker, guys. He pointed out something that we take for granted from Jamaicans in terms of everything just being a carefree zone and happy, happy. No, he was like, he named the album The Bright Side because once you fight through the thick of things in life, there's always a bright side on the other side of the veil. So he was very humanistic, and it was a very powerful interview, and I fell in love with his spirit more than anything about his legacy.
3: Did he give you a reset and maybe a connection back to nature in that moment?
8: Right. Like I said, he gave tribute. He paid homage to the air, to the trees, to the flowers, to the bees. The brother was so pathetic. And we were just vibing, right? Like his...
3: No, I mean you. Like, did he give you a reset?
8: No, I was already in tune with him, right? So when I research somebody for an interview, I ain't going to take it if we ain't locked in. So I didn't seek him out. It kind of came to be. But once I went on a journey to understand him, I was already on that level with him. He just took me a little higher.
5: Yeah. You know, I got a chance to meet him.
3: Yeah, that answers
5: and,
3: that. Yeah.
5: And he is, you know, he's on a whole nother plateau.
8: Absolutely.
5: And so, you first off, could you understand the patois?
8: I did. And that three language, because I hadn't heard it in so long. And I've been to Jamaica so many times.
5: Oh, man, same here.
8: And in my ears, and I got good hearing. I can't see for a damn, but... My ears, it just was a love language, and I leaned in a little bit.
5: They got lyrics.
8: Oh, man.
5: Oh, my goodness.
8: I leaned in a little bit, and then when I heard the brother speak to me, we were locked in. It really was one of the most, somebody just asked me, give me some of my top interviews. He's up there for a reason, not like people can see. I see what he meant by the bright side. He talked about the dark days, but to talk about the loss of a parent, particularly his father, it took him, he'd been in music for 50 years. And he said, it's not about being in music for 50 years. It's about doing what he came to do, his assignment. His, you know, he didn't see it as a job. He didn't see it as a task. He saw it as what he does, right? Like, that was his whole vibe, his whole purpose of existence is doing what he do and getting paid for it.
5: Oh, yeah.
8: So I thought that was just beautiful that it's a different mindset than we are in a Western culture in terms of, hey, you gonna pay me for this? I do this. It's just so transactional. Yeah. No, this brother is on a whole nother vibe where you are just getting paid to just live life and be.
5: Yeah. And the royalties. Keep in mind, that's Rita Marley's son, too.
8: Yes.
5: So it's DNA through and through.
8: And you know, Lauryn Hill, they got a baby, right? So
5: I think Lauryn Hill has a baby by everybody.
3: Don't you do it. Don't
8: Shut
3: you
8: up.
3: Do it.
8: Shut up.
6: Damn.
3: Don't you do it. Don't do it.
5: Erykah Badu.
3: Don't do Shut it.
5: Up. Everybody.
3: Yeah, don't do it. Don't Lauryn, do it.
5: Let me stop.
3: Well, thank you, so much for sharing that.
8: Yeah, no
6: Perry
8: doubt.
6: And I interviewed, Perry and I interviewed Rita Marley.
5: Oh.
6: And that was quite an experience, man. It was a vibe. I'll just say that.
5: See, that's really what Cleopatra's saying. It was a whole nother vibration, man. The
8: I
5: level.
8: Mean, it was so higher. But when you all look up and listening audience, check it out. 432 hertz. It is a spiritual tone that he said this is the first album in 9 albums. This is 10th that he listens to religiously. He's never listened to his albums cover to cover like that. He said this is the one. So I just found him to just be so pathetic that I had to go check the brother out, and I just was vibing. I just appreciate it. You know, I don't even like smelling all the trees, but it was a whole vibe in the atmosphere, too.
5: I bet the trees were lit up, man, you know.
8: Oh, yeah.
3: You know, my
5: on
3: my
5: fire.
6: That was my question. I can only imagine what it was like there, Virginia.
5: Oh, they would like to join Erykah Badu concert.
8: Now, here's the deal. But when I saw Snoop, that was a lot of weed. Even Snoop had more weed than the audience. But and the audience, everybody was just so carefree. Now, what I will say, from Snoop to Ziggy, I didn't know the whites loved Snoop like that. I was that month years old. I didn't know.
5: There were only white people at the Kanye concert.
8: I figured that because it was on like 3 interviews of blacks. I know 2 of them that went. But for Ziggy, it was multicultural, I will say.
5: Oh, yeah, all day.
8: It was multicultural.
5: Wow, good for you.
3: You know, I find that when I speak to the Jamaican culture, like my grandfather's Jamaican, well, was Jamaican. And when we went to Jamaica, it was so easy to pick up on the patois accent. Did you find yourself slipping into the patois accent at all when you were talking to him?
8: No. I've already, like I said, permanently, No Worries is encrusted. My babies say No Worries, but I just wanted to make sure I heard with my ears, and what I heard with my ears was what I remembered. And Jamaica and a number of the Caribbean islands are such beautiful places, right? Mm. And the free spirit reminds me of what I want to escape to.
3: Mm,
8: you know, one
3: it.
8: Day I'm going to get out of this experiment.
3: Yeah, she on. Said, like I said. All right, well, let's move on to Matt McGill. Matt McGill, just before the break, why don't you tell us what your top story or top topic was for the month of September?
6: You know what? That's a good question. You know, we had topic-wise, you know, I think it's the DSA, the impact the DSA has had on the Democratic establishment, topic-wise, right? And how that's going to play out between now and November 3rd, how the leadership of the Democratic Party looks, and the whether or not the Democratic Party is properly representing the working class people, which of course is the community that most of us come from, and that topic wise, that was probably what was driving my conversations during the month. Somebody's coming. As far as interview wise, we had Dr. Lonnie Bunch come on with us after
5: he
6: announced that he was stepping down at the Smithsonian, which was great because we interviewed him, you know, when he was here in Chicago at the Chicago Historical Society.
5: Oh, yes.
6: You know, we did, you know, our remote broadcast that we do. We did, Perry and I did a remote broadcast right there at the Chicago Historical Society. And I'm talking about like 15-20 years ago, when Dr. Bunch was just starting out.
4: And yeah, Matt, it's now the Chicago History Museum.
5: Right.
6: The Chicago History Museum. And really, I learned more about him because, you know, my introduction to Dr. Bunch was when he was here in Chicago. Yes. So that's all I knew about him. But I got to learn about his pre-Chicago days, which were great. We, you know that the legacy he's leaving behind at the Smithsonian. He was with the Smithsonian before he came here in Chicago. And so, you know, that was great. We had an interview with a young lady who was one of the, she did a book on the first producers, female producer at Motown. That was great. And just, you know, the topic really is just being black and living in America.
3: The host roundtable right here on the afternoon show. I'm Dr. LaDonna Ray, and I've got all of these dynamic hosts sitting around the table with us, me and Ken Duncan. And this is just dynamic. I love it that, you know, and congratulations to you, Cleopatra, for having the mayor of Chicago break his news about running again. That was a highlight, especially for Chicago and those who are in support of him. But Matt, you left off with a myriad of things that you talked about and you were proud of for the month of September. And you spoke about black leadership, but I want to be able to get to myself and Ken because we do have get to 5 o'clock because it's 4:54.
4: Yeah, no, I got to ask Matt this question though. Lonnie Bunt, was he upset? Did he reflect on what his tenure was like and why he left and what the future might look like for the museums?
6: You know what? What I did, Rufus, is I kind of gave him, I kind of presented the narrative so that he didn't have to, you know, I kind of, you know, created the narrative that we know that, some changes and some attacks on black culture and black history. And then he kind of, you know, spoke to it. Mm-hmm. But I did it so that he didn't have to say, hey, this is why I'm leaving.
5: Yeah.
6: I think I kind of asked him, like, hey, as you leave, what are your concerns, you know, moving forward on black history and the attack on black culture? And so he was able to kind of address it that way.
4: All right, we'll catch up with him again after he's on and get to the room.
5: And just FYI, I listened to the interview. Very good interview. Lottie Bunchman has been a major impact on myself at the Chicago history. What was it before that? Chicago Historical Society. And then I saw him walking down the street maybe a month and a half ago in August, and just one of my heroes, quite frankly.
3: Awesome.
4: Yes. Could be. So, LaDonna, Ken, what was your top story this month?
8: Yeah. Can I address this real quick? Tony Snow says he wanted to discuss the influx of Viagra usage in the senior nursing homes. Tony, I just want to recognize you, bro, because I do think that they are peddling them blue pills.
5: Yes.
8: And I don't want you to feel ignored in the chat, so don't think that we just...
5: Tony Snow is always on point.
8: Tony be on one.
5: Listen, you know what? When I was in office, the biggest issue was... those pills being sold and the high HIV rates.
3: STD rates altogether. Yeah.
8: They end up burning each other.
5: First of the month.
3: Well, I would say I guess our top topic would be the interview with.
5: Man, look here. Keep living.
3: with Darren Bailey.
5: Darren Bailey.
3: Absolutely.
5: Candidate for governor.
3: Yes.
5: He's one of the gubernatorial.
3: Gubernatural.
5: Attorney.
3: That's right.
8: So now we leaning into gubernatorial.
3: I didn't have my glasses on that day.
8: If you don't lean into it, then I will respond. But until then, it can't be no hard feelings. Because we leaning into it, I embrace it.
5: Can give it to you?
3: I know that's right. But you know something, Ken? You know, one thing that I did regret that I didn't talk to him about was asking him if something had happened to his daughter, if she had been sexually assaulted, would he still feel the same way on anti-abortion rights? You know what I'm saying?
5: Oh, okay.
3: Because he's strong against it. He says unless it impacts the life of the mother, that he would be strongly against pro-choice and having an abortion. And their situation, we're talking about rape and incest. These situations happen.
5: Here's, first off, we're going to get him back on. And he committed to that as well. And I've known Darren Bailey for a number of years. Actually, a decent person. So I'll be real quick with it. He is, you know, politicians evolve. Mm-hmm. Barack Obama was against
3: gay marriages.
5: Gay marriages, mm-hmm. Remember?
3: Yep.
5: He was vehemently opposed to it. That was a strategy to get that he was elected. And then he flipped and said, hey, he started getting that cash money, and he changed. So politicians do evolve. What I would like to see is just a robust debate with J.B. Pritzker. Because right now, people are just not taking the Darren Bailey campaign serious. He doesn't have any money. He's not countering anything. There's a lot to hit JB on, quite frankly. Mm-hmm. And he just doesn't have the ammunition.
3: Yeah, I hear that. Also,
4: but why would JB debate him given those things?
8: Because this is a democracy. And anytime an incumbent does not give room to either grow. I hear Ken say it all the time. The Challenger made me a better candidate and a better servant.
5: Yes.
8: So to be reflective of a resume is only to be challenged on what you've done. And the fact that he scapegoated that is not fair, as he is primed and poised as we go V goes to go to the White House if the nation so chooses. So to do that, you have to have a resume from Illinois to stand on.
5: Yeah. That's part.
3: I actually have.
5: But Rufus, you're right. You're correct, Rufus. Yeah. If I'm managing JB's campaign, man, I'm not giving him an audience. It's political science.
6: Yeah, that's true.
8: You know, yeah, but Trump will give little Marco Rubio. He didn't give him all a chance, right? So there's certain things you can't take away from a Trump. So if we're gonna defend a democracy, I hate when an incumbent, Lord knows I know it personally, escapes an opportunity to duke it out on a debate.
3: Mm-hmm. Right? I actually had your opponent on yesterday, Anthony Beal.
8: And he wasn't happy. That's not my opponent. I'm not running
3: at
8: for one, anything.
3: At the time. But he wasn't
8: happy.
3: I'm running
8: for the border.
3: I'm running for the border.
8: Which border? The Canadian border? The Mexican border? The Caribbean border?
4: That's what I'm running for. What was your conversation with Alderman Beal like?
3: He was talking about the initiatives that he has coming up for Pullman. My question was, what about Pullman versus Roseland? Why is there so much heavy investment going on in Pullman? I have friends that live in Pullman. They love the man. But I also have family in Roseland, and they don't love the man. So there's a bit of a war going on there when it comes to disinvestment and investment. It's not an even spread. And I just asked them, people want to know. And I thank the opportunity to have those questions so that he could just talk to the people in his constituents.
4: What did he answer? What did he tell you?
3: Well, he answered with a message mapping that says that, you know, he is focused on his ninth ward and what's best for the people. But that wasn't very specific as to what the plans are for the west side of the ninth district. I want to get to Ken before we run out of time, which we already have. Ken, what's your top?
5: I know we're at the top of the hour now, so...
4: We can go over a little bit for you.
5: Oh my goodness! Thank you, Brother Rufus. You know, my highlight was having fun with the Cleopatra Show when we secured. Help me out,
8: Joe Neguse, Congressman Joe Neguse from Boulder, Colorado. That was awesome.
5: Boulder
8: and,
5: at that.
8: And you had the whip, James Clyburn, and not to mention the uplifting of Danny K. Davis. That was hilarious. Mm.
5: And I saw him that weekend.
8: Oh man, I love it. But no, Joe Neguse, guys, that's a bad brother.
5: Yeah, he remembered you.
8: Oh yeah, Joe Neguse a bad brother.
5: Yeah, he is. He's tight. And to represent anybody black representing the Boulder, Colorado,
8: is something.
5: It did. I spent some time there with a professor's son, one of my coworkers' best friends. We had a blast.
8: And to elaborate, when we say the whip, guys, we're talking about the James Clyburn that is raised president. So if you know anything South Carolina and a good old fish fry, amen.
5: Amen.
8: All right.
6: Love a good fish. I like Neguse. I used to love him, but now I just like him.
3: Well, you know what? That's it for the host roundtable. Thank you so much for being on the afternoon show. You guys were fantastic. Awesome. Congratulations on all your wins, because that's what this was. And we love you, and your audience loves you. And we'll see you guys on the next month when we do the host roundtable.
5: I love that screensaver you have in the background there.
3: That's not a screensaver. I asked him. He said those are real books.
5: Man.
4: Books, baby. You can take them out.
5: What a concept.
3: I love it. All right, guys. We'll be back.
7: Always happy to be joined by our political commentator, political consultant, Amisha Cross, who we have to first begin, as we did on Friday, with congratulations for being named one of the CBC's Power 100. She's our top 10, our number one. But congratulations, Amisha, and welcome back to WVON.
9: Thank you. Thank you so much, too, but only because it. So.
7: Okay, what's going on? What's going on with Amisha's sound, Titus? We're kind of breaking up. Anyway, Amisha, my list is so long. There's so many things to talk with you about. And I didn't even look at the list of the other 99. I just saw yours and highlights and said, that should be it. And they can narrow it down because she's the one who brings it. Let me begin with you here, because this whole thing, as Annette and I just talked about, CNN, MS Now, Politico were all removed, kicked out, banned from the White House last week. And it seemed to have stepped up even more today with CNN clearly being removed from his assignment as the Pool Network. What are your thoughts about this assault on the First Amendment?
9: First, I'm checking my sound again. Is it okay?
7: You're better, yes.
9: Okay, so there are a few things here, and the Republican Party has always stood on free speech, first and foremost. That makes this extremely interesting. But beyond that, the most important thing is that the press serves as a force of state. When we talk about the three branches of government, the press has always been seen as the fourth because they are such an important check on power. And that has been the case since the dawn of this country. And one of the things that this president has done is not want his lack of democracy support, his shady business deals, the fact that his polling numbers are in the toilet, the fact that these midterms showcase that Republicans have largely lost their grip on the American public, questions about affordability. He doesn't want any of those things to be talked about. And as you can recall, less than a week ago, the coverage about his administration working with shady characters and trying to take money for pardon deals came out. Then there was several conversations about the ways in which he's trying to basically shift this election cycle, be it whether he's offering money to Americans to basically vote Republican up and down the ticket. Again, an illegal thing, but he said it nonetheless. This is a president who is in deep trouble, but also one who sees his grasp on power disappearing. And he is upset at the very people whose job is to cover that. It's their job to investigate. It's their job to show up in the press pool at the White House and ask him the questions that matter to the American people the most. It's their job to press him on Iran, what's happening in Iran, why we're still there. This war is costing the American public multi-billions of dollars a day. It is causing, you know, a rise in gas and diesel prices. It is causing pain for people across this country economically. And he doesn't want to be asked any of those things. He would rather talk about the gold in the White House. He would rather talk about renovations. He would rather talk about anything and everything that is not within the presidential powers he has, and the fact that he continues to move in a way that not only the American public has sharply pushed away from, again, his polling numbers have taken a nosedive, but also that he is dragging the entire Republican Party down with him. And he just doesn't want it to be talked about. But yes, violation of the First Amendment. He went after three networks in particular. But in addition to that, and I applaud CNN for, you know, pushing for the first lawsuit here. I am not a lawyer. However, I do follow several cases and have read what they've actually presented. There is no doubt in my mind that they will win that. Actually, everything he's done against the press has typically won, unless they fold it. You know, shout out to CBS for folding way too early. Go through the process. Understand that the press has rights, significant rights, that are enshrined in our Constitution.
7: Amisha, do you think that this would have any ability to otherwise silence or soften what it is that the media says about him because of these kinds of things, or do we become stronger as a result?
9: I think we become stronger. He's already shown him to be adversarial to media, and in all fairness, he's not the first president who's been adversarial to media. He's the first president to weaponize it in the way that he has. It was famously noted that JFK also, even though, you know, it appeared from the outside the media loved JFK, JFK had some very strong pushback with the media. He didn't really like the man. The media is supposed to be adversarial to the president. That point blank period. That is why the honeymoon for any newly elected president is always short. They were never put in place to be your best friends and to only reflect the things you wanted them to say. That is the case for any president, whether there's an R in front of their name or a D. However, President Trump

0: effectuate some of the mergers, and because those can be problematic. I think that from a few months ago, people who were in the know were watching to see whether the CNN merger would actually make a difference. That one got contested in court. We'll see how long it's going to last. No new news on that front. But some of these private sector mergers from corporations can affect them because a lot of the heads of those companies are really close to Trump. And those heads get to decide what is covered and how it is covered. That's why it was so surprising to several people when Barry Weiss at CBS actually allowed for and ran that segment with Boosie last weekend to cover the story about how much money he spent, $600,000, trying to get a pardon from this president in this White House, because there are pardon finagulars in and around the White House who are basically selling access and selling what they see for personal gain.
1: That is surprising that they ran that story. I was a devout watcher of 60 Minutes until recently. So thanks for sharing that, because I just would rather watch America's Funniest Home Videos so that my brain doesn't get scarred with whatever they're doing that's coming out of there. We're talking with Amisha Cross this morning. Amisha, let me ask you this question about, you mentioned poll numbers a couple of times. Saw yesterday in watching Meet the Press that it appears the approval numbers for the Republicans and the Democrats are about the same. How do we make sense of that given what's going on now?
0: Oh, I love that question, because Democrats are absolutely doing no better. The only thing that is the win at the sales of the Democrats at this point is that Americans want to see several Republicans out of office, even in areas or districts that are not technically and not historically competitive for Democrats. We're seeing movement there. But that's not because people love the Democratic Party. Most of that is based on candidate quality and who the candidate is. Mm-hmm. That is why several of these candidates are running without talking about the Democratic Party at all. The DNC and its apparatus has fallen apart. The funding is in the toilet. They can't fundraise. The DSCCC, the organization that is responsible for a lot of the congressional support, giving money out to ensure that districts can flip or maintain, they are also in trouble. They have been called on because they have not given a lot to some of our races across the South. Spoiler alert, that's not new. However, in places where it does show that Democrats can quake, there is a lot of upset over the fact that the apparatus is so in trouble. But make no mistake, there is a reason why, even though people may not always like the term democratic socialist, they tend to support a lot of the policies, whether it is housing reform that makes housing more affordable, or healthcare access, or, you know, some of the strongest pushes against the AI incursion that has affected people's jobs. Some of the things that they stand for that have bare economic gain for Americans, many people do support, whether they're on the left or the right, because one thing is true right now that has not been this true since the Great Depression. People who did not feel the pain before or thought that it only hit certain groups, low-income Black people, low-income Latinos, now it's hitting everybody. I'm not saying it's hitting everybody equally, but I am saying that there are people who own businesses. There are people who are, there are people who own homes. There are people who own property that several people rent from, who are all feeling this pain at the same time. And when that happens to be the case, when you have folks earning $300,000 a year and are telling you that they are still living paycheck to paycheck in some of our largest cities in America, that's when people start showing a level of concern in a way that we do not see from the single mom of 3-4 kids, because a lot of people blame that on her lack of personal responsibility. What they do not blame is the infrastructure and the system that has made it extremely hard for her to be able to get by. When you see somebody in the middle class or upper middle class tier who's having the exact same problem, you hear it entirely different tune.
1: Indeed. Tim Russert used to always say, it's the economy, stupid. And that's exactly where we are. We're talking this morning with Amisha Cross, our political strategist, political consultant. Amisha, we get to talk to you on the heels of the CBC convention. Other than everybody joining together and having a good time, how was it? Were there any takeaways that come from the conference?
0: Sure. I mean, you know, I've seen the internet chatter. It happens every year. CBC is known as a huge social event more than it is a policy event. And that's only because for the people who actually care about policy and go to the sessions, they get it. And for those who do not, they go to the evening events and stay out all night long and live their best life. Two totally different crowds of people. Sometimes they converge, but there's policy going on. Don't say that it's not just because you didn't show up for it. As somebody who has spent a lot of time in education policy, as well as

0: criminal justice policy, went to several sessions, specifically the ones that were hosted by 100 Black Men and the members of the Divine Nine. There was one in particular that was specific to Black men and boys' mental health. And I think that that was probably the most profound one of the entire CBC conference. It had a line wrapped around the door, an overflow room of nearly 250 more people. The room itself, I would argue, was not essentially big enough, or they just didn't suspect the crowd that showed up. I don't know. But because we're seeing such large numbers that are ahistorical of young Black boys committing suicide, we're talking about between 12 and 15 years old, I thought that it was a really important conversation to have. And paying attention and being led by males in that conversation. Because a lot of the time when we have these national focused panels and discussions, the people who are leading them don't look like the people who are suffering. So I thought that that was a very strong instance. In addition to an NEA, National Education Association, conversation around what is happening to our schools. That one has always been, they host it every year. I think that this year was a little bit different because the National Education Association has a new president. She started probably a month ago. And there is such a crisis, again, and, you know, pointing to our community when it comes to educational attainment. We know what the literacy scores are. We know what the reading scores are. Writing, math, comprehension, it's a five-alarm fire, which affects people whether they decide to go to college or they decide to go directly into the workforce. I don't know what your future security will look like if you cannot read behind the second grade level, beyond the second grade level. So having those conversations in a very real way, what it takes not only at the city and state level, but also at the national level and with a lot of community and private sector partners to rebuild and regain our dominance in areas of education where now we fall behind every major civilized nation. It's very frustrating. Because AI is not going to see our way out of that. And there were also several around the AI threats to the Black community, from data centers and what that means for our environmental health to the changes in our economic development and the economy, specifically around job losses. Black women pushing now 700,000 unemployed. But we also have Black men coming up not too far behind in their levels of unemployment and underemployment. The only difference is that Black women did over the past 15 years show significant signs of growth. A lot of that goes back to educational attainment and having so many degrees that open different pathways. The other part is these anti-DEI policies and how they played out in real life. So, yes, I think that there were some amazing policy discussions and conversations within the conference itself at the convention center. Now, for everybody who ran the streets all night long, I was also doing CNN, MS Now, and you know, a lot of places that have been banned by the White House at this point. So I was not anything and everything, and thankfully so.
1: Yeah, those are your people. And as you just went through that rundown, I think about the last time I was there at the CBC, and I was actually on a couple of panels dealing with some pretty significant things around education. And at that time, we talked a lot about gun control and the violence that was happening within our city. So a lot happens there. A lot to be taken away, a lot to be done. I want to go back to one of the earlier points that you made. When we think about this thing, there's a big push now against or around, I won't say against, but around democratic socialists. Is a label an issue within the Democratic Party? Does the fact of one being labeled a socialist, how does that now roll? Because we do hear Bernie Sanders was one of the first ones to come out and be one, and he has been one who has been leading a charge of affordability for a very, very long time. Is it a problem? Is it an issue? Is it a concern as one is named a democratic socialist? And does the issue of a number of our Muslim brothers being successful in politics and being called that, does that show up anywhere as well?
0: I'll answer your second question first. What we do know about the Democratic Party that is quite similar to the Republican Party, and just keeping it honest, is that diversity, though it is appreciated at the polls, gets them elected. Diversity amongst the electeds, amongst the coalition in the Democratic Party, is something that they have never really supported. Full stop. So a lot of these individuals who are running, who happen to be Muslims, are facing an uphill battle within the party apparatus itself, because there is an Islamophobia that exists within the party, just like there's an Islamophobia that exists in America writ large. It expanded post 9/11, but it existed long before that. And many people, unfortunately, still question. question and outgroup those who present of the Islamic faith. I think that it is disgusting. I've called it out within the party apparatus itself. We've seen it in Democratic primaries. We saw it most notably before the Michigan primary race that El Said is in right now. We also saw it in the New York primary race when Cuomo ran some very, very pointed and disgusting anti-Islam ads against Mondani. So this exists. It doesn't have to come from the right. We've seen it in the fight within the party itself, where you see big name Democrats who have also utilized some of those same very scary tactics. We saw it during Obama's run in 08, and he's not even Muslim. And just because he had his first name, there were people who, or his first and middle name, there were people who thought that it was easier to align him with the faith. And I think that we need to reset and think about ourselves as Americans when that is something that we do. Now, for the Democratic Party as a whole, the term democratic socialist to several has become its own napalm to the group. And not because of the democratic socialists who self-identify. That's a much smaller wing of the party, and I would argue ineffectual in a lot of ways. What has happened is that people have taken different pillars of what is liked amongst their campaign and are running on it. And a lot of those individuals are younger. They're ostensibly more attractive. And yes, being attractive matters at the polls. Sorry, people who didn't know that. There's a reason why, you know, El Sayed is making videos left, right, and sideways, and people are commenting on it. He is a bro. He has never missed a single gym day. He is not playing with y'all out in these streets. Beyond that, he is not a democratic socialist, but the media and a lot of people, you know, they still act as though he is. He is a Democrat. He has talked about it regularly. Part of this is that there is a new wave and idea amongst Democrats running today, who are younger, who are more robust in their language, who want to replace the old guard, who are out here speaking truth to power and are unafraid, who are saying things that seem dangerous to the Democratic Party, because they are not using an old playbook. They are not using an approved playbook. And I would argue that in the same way Trump came in and bulldozed the Democrats, they should start using a different playbook, because it has been proven that you do not have to use the same old one and can still be successful. There is a certain level of brass that has to come. And the American public, Democratic voters specifically, said that they want to have fighters, and these seem to be the only fighters. So I do think that there is a friction within the party, and part of that is because change makes people afraid. It just is what it is. And having a whole new list of people who come in who have no allegiance to you or your apparatus or your playbook makes them afraid. But at the end of the day, if you stand on the business that voters choose, you cannot be mad that the voters didn't choose you and they didn't choose the status quo. None of these are fake elections. None of these are fraudulent elections. These are primary where if you didn't get chosen, you didn't get chosen. So I am always frustrated that the party has a habit of standing on, particularly when we talk about Trump's refusal of acceptance of the 2020 election, standing on the voters. It is their job to decide. They are the ones who show you how things move. The voters have showed us that they have moved beyond what is the tradition of the Democratic Party. They have shown us that in the Democratic polling, that they see you just as horribly as they see the Republican Party. So these individual candidates who are taking off because of themselves, not because of the party. I would argue they're taking off in indifference to the party. We see what's happening in Florida. Nobody poised Angie Nixon to win. And in all honesty, we've had some Democratic stalwarts tell the party, which is already broke, by the way, not to give money to Angie Nixon. I was like, they don't have any money to give to anybody, but okay. We've seen so much pushback because she is not your traditional type of Democrat. She's a woman who came up here for CBC. She posted on all across social media about her $17 shoes, which is something that people do not do, especially at CBC big awards dinners. These are folks who will go for broke to look a certain way. She is telling you that she feels the pain of the American people. She is telling you that she understands what it's like to go to a thrift store because that's where she gets a lot of her clothes from. She is telling you that she is one of you. And I think that for a party that in some ways has been seen as elitist for quite some time, she is pushing against that.
1: Wrapping up our conversation with Amisha Cross. Amisha, I want to switch gears a bit to your day job and our passion. We spent almost an hour yesterday talking about education, particularly focusing in on this essay that Nicole Hannah-Jones wrote in the New York Times Magazine. And folks, you recall Nicole Hannah-Jones from the 1619 Project. The title of her article is "In Fighting for Every Black Child, Did I Destroy My Own?" And the fact that in New York, she sent her child to an under-resourced, segregated black school versus what she could have done given her resources and her reach. What do you think, what do you have as the takeaway for all of us from the sacrifice, if you will, that Nicole Hannah-Jones gave and what she shared in this article?
0: My first thing is, if you have not read it, there are free gift link articles that are a free gift link for this article that is available on every social media site. She produced it that way on purpose so there would not be a barrier to access to read it. It is a little bit lengthy, but the literacy crisis did not start with the WVON audience. Read, read, read. It is worth your time. With that being said, some of the largest takeaways here, first and foremost, is that we've been fighting for educational equity and supports for black children in this country since our ancestors were forcibly brought here. And that fight still remains the same today. That the promise of Brown v. Board has ended in a legacy that has not promoted the level of integration supports, but moreover, I think that the integration process in and of itself did not automatically provide the supports to black children that many families actually want to see. So when you have a system wherein her focus is on New York, but this is the same for Chicago, the same for Detroit, the same for Jackson, Mississippi, Memphis, Tennessee, wherever black people reside, you see in our education system that black children tend to get the short end of the stick. And that in many cases, parents themselves are being forced to accept this. And when they make certain other choices, be it whether they choose school choice, a charter, a private school, whether they go to a selective enrollment or make a homeschool their children, there are drawbacks to those choices. And in many cases, there is a crowd of activists and other social justice warriors who will judge you because your child is no longer in the traditional public school, in your community school. And the choice that Nicole Hannah-Jones made was, hey, I am an upper middle class parent. I have a husband who is also making a certain sum. We can afford to take our kid out. But in her ideology, because she writes on and has been so well spoken in terms of her outreach on the importance of community public schools and the fight to protect those students and families, because a lot of them, the majority of them, cannot afford to leave. This is where their children are going to be. She felt that it was important not to use her own personal privilege and take her child out. And she talked about how her child was affected by that decision, be it whether this young woman had struggles with reading, writing, and math, significant struggles, was a few grade levels behind, even though teachers kept passing her up, was having such a hard time in some of the basics that she should have had by the time she was a teenager, and found it very hard to be able to test into some of these other schools because of the lack of academic preparedness she had in her community school. All of these things are faced by children who look like our listening audience regularly. And it's not an indictment on our public schools. It is an indictment on a system that through generations has continued to fail black students and has done it systemically and on purpose. There is a lot more that needs to be done. And I think that having someone who is as well known, someone who is as well financed, and someone who is as good of a dang writer as Nicole Hannah-Jones is, to put pen to paper, to talk about her experience, not to talk about data, not to throw you a whole bunch of research points, but to put a child's face on it, her child's face on it, is a huge deal, because parents, black parents across this country, face some of those same very tough decisions. And there's nothing any parent wants more than their child to be successful. And there's nothing wrong with that. What is wrong is a system that continues by its design to fail black children generation after generation after generation.
1: She gave the goods, and we must hear it, we must heed it, and we must change this system. Amisha Cross, she is the Director of Communications for Ed Trust, but she is also our political strategist, our political commentator. Always good to talk with you. Always good to hear your perspectives. Thanks so much for spending some time with us this morning.
0: Thanks for having me.
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3: The sun was shining and the stars came out for the dedication of a national monument now nestled on the south side of the city of Chicago. This historic moment is 10 years in the making. It not only honors the legacy of America's first black president, but will serve as a beacon of hope and opportunity for future generations. Former First Lady Michelle Obama.
4: And to my fellow Southsiders, I want you all to make this campus a part of your lives. Be inspired by the world-class art. Check out the books from our beautiful public library and bring them back on time.
5: Congratulations.
3: She paid special tribute to her husband, listing his personal and presidential accomplishments.
4: 8 years in the crucible, and not once did you melt from the heat. Not once did you let it harden you. Instead, you used it to reveal your truest essence, your stubborn optimism and unflinching courage, your dazzling brilliance and unpretentious decency, your ferocious work ethic and absolutely unshakable moral fiber. And to do it all as a first and the higher standard that comes with all that, the claims that a U.S. senator and constitutional law expert wasn't qualified for the job, the lies about your birthright, your faith, your patriotism, the outrage when you stated the biological fact that if you'd had a son, that he too would be black. Yet, you were unflappable at every turn, always focused, always calm, always looking at the long view. How absurd it is to even imagine that you might have buckled under the pressure even once, lashed out in frustration, lost your temper. How absurd it is to imagine that you might have done anything but make our family and this entire country proud. No, you were too busy. I'm not done, y'all. Not done. So much to say. You were doing the people's work, rescuing our economy, expanding health care, ending a war, ordering the bin Laden raid, saving an auto industry, winning a peace prize.
3: The Obamas shared the stage with grown-up daughters Sasha and Malia, President Bill Clinton and Secretary of State Hillary Clinton, President Joe Biden and his wife, along with President George W. Bush and Mrs. Bush. There were more music icons than speeches, from Mark Anthony, The Roots, to U2's Bono and The Edge, joined by Jack Knife, who serenaded the Obamas.

The invitation-only seats on the John Lewis Plaza included a combination of Hollywood and Washington elites, Oprah Winfrey, Tom Hanks, Dave Chappelle, Stephen Colbert, David Letterman, House Speaker Nancy Pelosi, Illinois Governor J.B. Pritzker, and Chicago Mayor Brandon Johnson, just to name a few.

to the heavens, no man, no weapon formed against us, glory is destined. Everyday women and men become legends. Sins that go against our skin become blessings. The movement is a rhythm to us. Freedom is like religion to us. Justice is juxtaposition in us. Justice for all just ain't specific enough. One son died, his spirit is revisiting us. True

the shores of his youth to the city that rose with him, Chicago. Please help me welcome President

0: Chicago. Sweet home, Chicago. Please have a seat. Thank you, Punahou, for that outstanding introduction. President and Mrs. Bush, President Secretary Clinton, thank you for being with us today and for your devotion to our country. And President and Dr. Biden, thank you for your steadfast partnership for 8 years. Joe, we started as running mates and ended as family. And we would not be here without you. And we are grateful. To our amazing foundation staff and our amazing board, to Governor Pritzker, Mayor Johnson, thank you for making this center possible. To congressional leaders and foreign dignitaries who've made the trip, I cherish our partnership together and all we got accomplished together. Thank you. So, for me, this center could not be any place else. It's an expression of thanks, an acknowledgement that so much of what I hold most dear, I owe to the people of this city and the people of these surrounding neighborhoods. And it's why we designed the center not to be some lifeless mausoleum. I am too young for that. Not just a place to see Michelle's dresses, although I understand that will be the top attraction. We wanted it to be a vibrant, living celebration of community, where we can learn together and share the joys of art and music and sport and play. Because it's in those moments that we're reminded of our common humanity. And strengthen the bonds of trust that not only make our lives richer, but make our democracy stronger. Now, we also wanted this center to be a celebration of the extraordinary public servants, many of whom are here today, that made this journey possible. Some of you helped get me elected. Some of you I had to talk into joining my administration. Some of you were seasoned veterans who helped show a rookie president the ropes. But a lot of you were younger than I was when I first drove into this city. And we're all a bit older now. Many of you have children of your own, even grandchildren. But the passage of time has only deepened my admiration for your talent and your dedication and your skill. It's only deepened my gratitude for how much you and your families sacrifice to make this country better. So when you visit this center today or in days to come, I hope you see yourselves and your hard work reflected in every exhibit. And I hope you take pride in what we accomplished together. You made that happen.
1: I have Jennifer Hudson, Christina Aguilera, John Legend, Eddie Vedder, Bruce Springsteen in common. You're coming out with me? We're going to do this thing. Are y'all ready?
2: Yes, sir.
1: I don't care where you are in the world. Roots is going to be a part of this too. Yeah. I don't care where you are in a part of this. This is a celebration. Because I knew And we knew in the spirit that positivity was going to win. Are y'all ready?
2: Yeah.
1: Are y'all ready?

0: Dozens of business, community, and political leaders helped the Obamas usher in a renewed era of inspiration and motivation. Jim Reynolds, founder and CEO of Loop Capital, one of the largest privately held investment banks in the United States.
1: You know, we were just reflecting back to when all of us started this journey with the former president and his going through the neighborhoods. None of us ever thought it would culminate in this. When he said to us he was going to maybe not be living in Chicago, but the museum was going to be in Chicago, that was really an amazing thing. Then he said it's going to be on the south side of Chicago, which is even more amazing. And when you're here, you see how accessible it is to the street, to the people. And when you're inside, which you can get in for free, so many of our young people are going to be able to see so many wonderful, great things that were accomplished, you know, with the basically sheer force of will and magnitude of this individual. It's quite amazing.
0: And as we embark on a moment like this and having just lost the Reverend Jesse Jackson and people like that, other history makers, where do you see us going in the future?
1: Oh, I think the young people I meet and the alertness and awareness that they have of things, I'm very optimistic on stuff. You know, as everybody knows, I'm from Inglewood, and great things happen to the young kids that are really paying attention, and us adults that are making sure we're reaching back and grabbing them and bringing them up. So I'm very optimistic about the future of our young people.
0: Lewis Carr, the president of BET and a media leader and expert.
2: I think this is just one of the most amazing things that has happened to the city. There's nothing like this in the state of Illinois. The campus, the building, I've had the privilege of doing, walking through it a couple of weeks ago. I think not only the South Side, but the city of Chicago should be so proud of what the president and the first lady has done and the vision that they had for this building and the vision that they had for this community.
0: Wow. And as a history-making moment and to be witness to this and be a part of it, just about from who you are and your contributions over time, well, how does it feel?
2: Amazing. Amazing. We are doing the BET Awards on Sunday night, and you will see a special salute to this monument and to the Obamas on Sunday night.
0: Illinois Lieutenant Governor Juliana Stratton.
3: Well, what I want to see is that this is seen as the people's place, that it's not just about those who, you know, have a special credentials to get in, but this is for everyone. It's for the communities. It's for our young people who can come and play basketball or go to the Chicago Public Library. This is an exciting time for all, not just of Chicago, not just all of Illinois and our country, but globally people will come to enjoy the Obama Presidential Center.
4: Finally, how do you think it'll change the politics of the time?
3: I think is that it's going to be something that reminds people of what's possible when we work together, the power of the collective, that it's never just about somebody who gets elected to office, it's about what the people do, and that's what we're seeing.
0: U.S. Congressman Danny Davis.
5: Well, you know, Chicago has produced so many things. I mean, it's been a centerpiece of the civil rights movement, of human rights, of social work, of social development, of social activity. And of course, in terms of race relations and race development, the only place from which an African American has come to become president of the United States. The first black woman elected to the Senate, Carol Moser Braun. The beginning of what we call Black History Month, Carter G. Woodson, and all of that activity. And then, of course, we've had all of these icons, the latest being the loss of Reverend Jesse Lewis Jackson. But others, entertainers, whether you're talking about Mahalia Jackson or you're talking about Red Fox, you're talking about Ernie Banks, Minnie Minosa, Chicago. You can't beat it. It's the place. I mean, so the south side of the city right now is the centerpiece for America, thanks to Barack and Michelle Obama for making us all very proud of what they have accomplished and for the tremendous leadership they've provided. So I'm glad to be here, even though I live on the west side of Chicago.
0: Cook County Board President Tony Prettwinkle.
6: Oh, this is a wonderful addition to the south side, and I'm very grateful to Michelle and Barack for choosing Chicago to be the center of their legacy.
7: Yeah, you know, we saw your news conference yesterday about pumping in another $20 million to help with the prevention of violence, and that was just amazing. We see those kind of actions, and then we see this monument on the south side of Chicago. What are your thoughts about the future of where we're going, especially with the challenges that we face here in Chicago?
6: Well, this is a tremendous investment in the south side, and of course, I'm very grateful for that. But this is a really difficult moment in our country's history. You know, President Trump is doing everything he can to dismantle President Obama's legacy, starting with health care. And, you know, we in Cook County, half of our budget is health care, and we have been helped tremendously by the Affordable Care Act, because many of our patients who were charity care patients who didn't have resources to pay their own bills were covered by Medicaid under the Affordable Care Act expansion of Medicaid coverage. And now Trump is doing everything he can to chip away at that.
0: U.S. Representative Lauren Underwood.
8: I think it's extraordinary. The Obamas have been so intentional in building a new home for hope, and that they came physically home to the community, that they bought a house and raised their girls and invited the whole world to come and celebrate their legacy. And I'm just proud to be a small part of it.
0: Thousands of folks gathered on the nearby Midway Plaisance watching a live stream of the dedication hosted by young Hollywood actress and producer Marcy Martin. I'm Annette Flournoy.

0: It was like medicine for me, because the time seemed so dark, and you know, politics is like, you know, I never wanted to know this much about anything, especially politics. But now, today was a celebration of culture and community, and I think people long for the days where a scandal was as deep as a tan suit. It's just gotten so much worse. But today also made me hopeful. And politics, sometimes life is, it's like weather. You just got to push through it, and eventually clouds will break. You know, not to disparage the current president, but these are tough times, you know. And today reminded me of times that weren't as tough. But we didn't even know they weren't as tough. I'm looking at Bush and they're like, man, I can't believe I used to not like that guy. And then look, you know what I mean? Now it's fun to see him smile. It was fun to see four ex-presidents together smiling. And it reminded us in the subtext that we all on the same team.
1: I don't want to get too choked up yet because we just got here, but I'm really excited. The way I see it is that this is great for the entire state of Illinois, but Chicago specifically and the South Side especially. There are going to be people who are coming here for decades to come see this place, so I think it's great for the area.
2: Can you talk a little bit about what this means for the city?
3: I wore this shirt intentionally, right, because it was about the time that Harold got elected that Barack comes to Chicago as a community organizer. So to go from Harold Washington to the Presidential Center being on the South Side, really close to where Harold lived, is such a full circle moment. It means a lot.
4: Hello, Chicago. Sweet home, Chicago. Please have a seat. Thank you, Punahou, for that outstanding introduction. President and Mrs. Bush, President and Secretary Clinton, thank you for being with us today and for your devotion to our country. And President and Dr. Biden, thank you for your steadfast partnership for 8 years. Joe, we started as running mates and ended as family. And we would not be here without you. And we are grateful. To our amazing foundation staff and our amazing board, to Governor Pritzker, Mayor Johnson, thank you for making this center possible. To congressional leaders and foreign dignitaries who've made the trip, I cherish our partnership together and all we got accomplished together. Thank you. To Michelle, she did me wrong. She wouldn't let me see her speech. She knew she was gonna mess me up, and she did it anyway. But she's always made me better. And I could not be more grateful. And to Sasha and Malia, what can I say? You mean everything to me. More than 40 years ago, on a late summer afternoon in 1985, I arrived here in Chicago, entering the city through the very spot where this center now stands. I can still picture myself heading down what was then Cornell Drive in a janky used car that I'd bought in New York with all my worldly possessions stuffed in the trunk and the back seat, so I really couldn't see out of the rearview mirror and I was a safety hazard. And I was 23 years old. I'd just been hired by a group of churches on the South Side to help organize a part of the city that had been battered by steel plant closings and chronic neglect. And I didn't have much organizing experience. Didn't know anybody in Chicago. But I had been inspired by the civil rights movement. And I knew I wanted to make a difference. And although I wasn't sure exactly how I was going to do that, I was possessed with this abiding faith that if we could give people more of a say in the forces that govern their lives, if we could bridge some of the differences that drove us apart, then we could build an America where everyone counts and everyone has a fair shot and everyone belongs. Even a mixed race kid with a weird backstory and a name nobody could pronounce. And it was here, in this city, a city of broad shoulders, that I found what I was looking for. Day by day, block by block, I got to know the people who lived here, their hopes, their dreams, their tragedies, and their triumphs. I witnessed their resilience in the face of hardship and the quiet heroism of a single mom raising her kids and sending them to college on a secretary's salary, or the priest electing to stay in the city and open his doors to at-risk youth, even as most of his flock had fled to the suburbs. I learned that leadership has less to do with titles or rank or chasing attention than with helping others find their voice, reaching their potential, and sitting around people's kitchen tables or on their back porches, spending time in church basements, in barbershops. I was reminded that everyone has a story to tell if you just care to listen. Sacred stories, full of courage and humor and grace, and that each of those stories in some way connected to my own. In other words, I found my purpose here, and I fortified my faith here, and I found my community here, friendships that would last a lifetime. And I found a girl from the South Side who has been my greatest blessing. Michelle and I, our wedding reception was over at South Shore Cultural Center. You could walk from here. Our daughters were born right down the street. This is where we bought our first home. This is where our kids took their first steps. This is where I launched my candidacy for the Illinois State Senate over at the Ramada Inn on Lakeshore Drive, serving pretzels and soda, embarking on the path that ultimately and improbably led to this day. So, for me, this center could not be any place else. It's an expression of thanks, an acknowledgement that so much of what I hold most dear, I owe to the people of this city and the people of these surrounding neighborhoods. And it's why we designed the center not to be some lifeless mausoleum. I am too young for that. not just a place to see Michelle's dresses, although I understand that will be the top attraction. We wanted it to be a vibrant, living celebration of community, where we can learn together and share the joys of art and music and sport and play. Because it's in those moments that we're reminded of our common humanity. And strengthen the bonds of trust that not only make our lives richer, but make our democracy stronger. Now, we also wanted this center to be a celebration of the extraordinary public servants, many of whom are here today, that made this journey possible. Some of you helped get me elected. Some of you I had to talk into joining my administration. Some of you were seasoned veterans who helped show a rookie president the ropes. But a lot of you were younger than I was when I first drove into this city. And we're all a bit older now. Many of you have children of your own, even grandchildren. But the passage of time has only deepened my admiration for your talent and your dedication and your skill. It's only deepened my gratitude for how much you and your families sacrifice to make this country better. So when you visit this center today or in days to come, I hope you see yourselves and your hard work reflected in every exhibit. And I hope you take pride in what we accomplish together. You made that happen. Now, of course, we did not accomplish everything we set out to do. No administration does. Some of the exhibits reflect unfinished business. In some cases, my own shortcomings and mistakes. In some cases, because, as a sign I kept on the Resolute desk read, hard things are hard. And that's especially true in a big, raucous, diverse, argumentative democracy like the United States of America. Everybody's got an opinion. And that means getting stuff done involves reconciling the demands of a couple of hundred million people. Democracy can be frustrating. It can be slow. It can be inefficient. And yet, more than anything, I hope this center will serve as an affirmation of just how special, how precious our democracy truly is, and remind us what we can achieve when we embrace our shared responsibilities as citizens. And since we're a few weeks away from America's 250th birthday, it is worth remembering just how radical the whole idea of self-government really was back in 1776. To that point, human history was a tale of conquest and caste and rigid hierarchies, a world where the strong dominated the weak, where power and wealth and status flowed through lineage, and the many were ruled by the few. But out of the fire and steel of a revolution, a different story took flight on this continent. A declaration that we are all created equal, endowed by our Creator with certain unalienable rights, and that in the newly independent United States, there will be no kings or lords, no serfs or subjects, but only citizens, each of us free to pursue our own version of happiness and able to determine our collective fate through an elected representative government. It had not been done. And because it hadn't been done before, the success of this experiment was never a given. In forming our union, the founders fell terribly short of the Declaration's promise, leaving slavery intact, allowing states to restrict the franchise to white men who own property. But in drafting a constitution and a bill of rights, they did have the foresight, the genius, to provide us with a framework that allows each generation to make our union more perfect. And over more than two centuries, through petitions and protests, marches and strikes, moral appeals from the pulpit, and conversations at the family dinner table, men and women from all walks of life, of every color, every faith, every region, took up the cause of democracy and made it their own, until we, the people, came to include not just some of us, but all of us. And that's why the story we tell in this building begins not with Michelle's origins or my origins, but with our nation's. With a founding era print of the Declaration of Independence, and a pen and ink stand used by Frederick Douglass, Lincoln's Bible, and a pamphlet by Ida B. Wells, suffragist buttons, and a hard hat worn by FDR's labor secretary, Francis Perkins. And it's why the exhibits here focus not just on policies, but on the shared values that make democracy possible. A belief in the intrinsic dignity and worth of all people, and that no one is above the law or beneath its protection. A belief in checks and balances in our government, and an accountability that comes with an independent judiciary and a robust free press. A belief that our military and law enforcement owe allegiance not to any president or political party, but to the people and our Constitution. A belief in the peaceful transfer of power after the people have spoken in fair and free elections, recognizing that in a large, complicated society like ours, no group or faction gets its way 100% of the time. And a belief that qualities of character, honesty, integrity, kindness, compassion, a sense of duty and honor, those things matter in our public dealings, just as they do in our private lives. These are not these are the values and traditions I believe in. And they are not Republican or Democratic values. They're American values we can all share, regardless of party. Values every president here today, as different as we are, has tried our best to uphold. Values that John McCain and Mitt Romney believed in, no less than I did. It is our greatest inheritance. The story of America at its best, because it reflects a basic faith in the decency of our fellow citizens and the possibility that despite all

all before. In favor of the stories of those ordinary citizens who helped make that change happen. The cancer survivor who feared rising premiums would force her out of her home and was brave enough to speak out about it. She's why we pushed so hard for healthcare reform. The small business owner trying to keep the lights on. The teenage girl who told me she was worried her dad might lose his job in the auto crisis. They're why we focus so relentlessly on pulling our economy back from the Great Recession. The wounded warrior overcoming debilitating injuries. The gay Air Force major serving her country even when forced to hide who she was. They're why we worked to end Don't Ask, Don't Tell and care for those who've worn our country's uniform and do right by our military families. It's their voices that led to our successes. And while going through the exhibits, I'd also ask you listen to the voices of people around the world who've been inspired by American ideas. Yes, America has made its share of foreign policy mistakes. Our actions have not always matched our rhetoric. We've learned that we can't solve every conflict or stop every atrocity around the globe, but at our best, the United States has been an undeniable force for good in the world. And what I heard on every continent as president is that when American foreign policy lives up to our highest ideals, when we champion human rights and democracy and the sound stewardship of our planet, when we take the lead in eradicating disease and feeding the hungry and educating children, when we encourage cooperation between nations instead of trying to dominate and bully and squeeze every advantage just because we can. And most of all, when we show through our example here at home that even a country as big and diverse as ours can make democracy work, it turns out all nations, including ours, become more prosperous and secure. And the world gets a little bit brighter. I recognize it's been almost a decade since I left office. In that time, we have lived through more war and a terrible pandemic, economic disruptions, mass protests, backlash against mass protests, political conflicts that have shaken the very foundation of our democracy. We've witnessed a technological revolution that promises remarkable discoveries, could revolutionize medicine, but is also accelerating inequality that puts all the world's information in the palm of our hands, but somehow makes it harder for us to tell a truth from a lie. That connects us instantly, like never before, even as it makes us more distrustful and more withdrawn and more fearful and more isolated from each other. It's a lot for millions of people in this country and around the world. The future feels uncertain. The ground unstable beneath our feet. And as algorithms keep feeding us a steady stream of distraction and outrage, as only the loudest, most extreme voices get attention, fanning our prejudices, appealing to our basest, most tribal instincts, it's tempting to give in to cynicism.

0: and even despair, to stop trying. We start thinking that appeals to democracy and civic participation are corny and old-fashioned and boring and naive. That the very idea of working on behalf of the common good is a sucker's bet. And that in order for us to win, somebody else has got to lose. I get it. I am not immune to anger or doubt. But I do know this. When we lose faith in each other, when we stop believing that voting matters, that citizenship matters, that our collective voices matter, that how we treat each other no longer matters, then we give away our power to decide our own futures. We open the door to the most ruthless, or the most careless, or the most fearful among us, who see some groups and some people as more equal than others, and see government as nothing more than a way to divvy up the spoils and punish enemies and keep those who are different in their place. I do not believe that is the story of America that prevails in the end. I don't believe it because for us to give up, for us to give in now, after all this country's been through, to cynicism and division would be a betrayal of our founding ideas. A betrayal of our faith. And I remain convinced that the overwhelming majority of Americans feel the same way. That as unsettled as we are, people aren't looking for perpetual anger and division. They are looking for fairness and common sense and mutual respect. That deep in our gut, we want to find a way to turn towards each other again, not further away. I believe this because I've seen it all across our country, in cities that have worked together to reclaim their streets from crime, in rural communities that have rebuilt their economy, in businesses that are finding new ways to make housing affordable, in those ordinary people in the Twin Cities who brave frigid temperatures, risk their own safety, standing shoulder to shoulder to look out for their neighbors and sometimes look out for strangers because they knew that was the right thing to do. I've seen it. And I've seen it in a new generation of leaders here and around the world, like Puniha and Addison. Leaders who are determined to make our governments and our economies and our societies work for everyone. Obama Foundation leaders like Hannah, a Food Corps member from rural Ohio who's helping ensure every child has access to at least one nourishing meal. Or George, an entrepreneur whose nonprofit helps get unused, unexpired medicine, often at no cost, to people who need it. Or Zuzana, a human rights lawyer in Poland, who's won more than 30 landmark cases. There are thousands, tens of thousands, hundreds of thousands of these young people out there making a difference right now. And this center is devoted to lifting up their stories, giving them the tools and support they need to expand their impact. For while our work is nonpartisan, we are not values neutral. We have a point of view. The exhibits in the center are not meant to evoke nostalgia. nostalgia for some gauzy bygone era, some unattainable past that we can dream about and say, oh, we miss you, Barack. They're meant to remind us of who we can be, to remind us of what's possible, so we can forge ahead, clear-eyed and confident, and do the work that still needs to be done. We can learn from the past, but America's story isn't frozen in the past. It has chapters yet to be written, not by one person or a few people, not by Barack and Michelle, or anybody with a fancy title or a high office, but by all of us. You know, one of the things a lot of presidential libraries now have in common is a replica of the Oval Office. And if you take a peek at the one inside this building, you will see some objects that carried some special meaning for me during the time that I was in office. There's a program that a friend from the South Side gave me that he had retrieved from the 1963 March on Washington. He was there. There's a Norman Rockwell painting of the Statue of Liberty with workers hanging on ropes, burnishing the torch that she holds aloft. And on the rug, you'll read words from some of America's greatest leaders, including a quote that inspired that arch that you see right there at the south end of the plaza by Martin Puryear. The arc of the moral universe is long, but it bends towards justice. And it's a quote that was often invoked by Dr. Martin Luther King Jr., but it originally comes from a Boston minister's sermon more than 170 years ago. And at the time, the abolitionist cause seemed lost. The Compromise of 1850 had made harboring fugitive slaves a crime under federal law, even in those states that had abolished slavery. And in a case that garnered national attention, a young fugitive in Boston had been seized and tried and marched to the wharf by hundreds of armed officers, where he was summarily put on a ship bound for the South, where he would remain in shackles and chains. It was a moment of profound uncertainty and despair. A moment the minister called darker than any New England had witnessed. We do not see, Reverend Theodore Parker observed, that justice is always done on earth. Many a knave is rich, sleek, and honored, while the just man is poor, hated, and in torment. I do not pretend, the preacher said, to understand the moral universe. The arc is a long one. My eye reaches but little ways. I cannot calculate the curve and complete the figure by the experience of sight. I can divine it by conscience. But from what I see, I am sure it bends towards justice. The good reverend was under no illusions about the perils and obstacles facing the abolitionist cause. His words offered no easy answers, no comforting assurances that he or his congregation would live to see the progress they so desperately sought. Rather, his was a declaration of faith, a defiant call, not to abandon hope or give way to fear, but to stay true to our better selves and true to one another, and to keep fighting to fulfill the promise of this nation, even in the face of cruelty and bitter disappointment, even in the face of impossible odds. It is that spirit that we open the center today. The same spirit that so many of you showed all those years ago. The same spirit that inspired generations of Americans to meet the challenges of their time. The same spirit that is alive and well here on the south side of Chicago. The same spirit that will see America and the world through its present trials. There is a new generation out there ready to write the next chapter of our story. We intend to help them do it, and we ask that you join us. Thank you. God bless you. God bless the United States of America.
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0: Come on. Yeah. If you are a stepper in Chicago, when this song comes on, you stand up. Can you step, Sonya? Look at Jason, he laughing.
1: Call on me.
0: Oh, man. Jason, I'm taking you to the 50-yard line, man.
2: Hey, man, I'm down. I know when that song come on, man. Man. The step is getting to it. I love it.
0: Oh, man. You know what? I'm going to tell you, there are two songs, brother. It's this one. Keep it going, if you can, a little bit. It's this song, and I'm going to tell you the other one. Jermaine Jackson, You Like Me, Don't You? Have you ever heard that? You know the song if I play it. I'm going to have Titus pull it up.
2: If you play the song, I know.
0: No, I'm going to have Titus.
2: I kept up with Jermaine Jackson songs. He had a couple joints.
0: Oh, man.
2: He had a couple records.
0: Man, yes, he did. Brother.
2: Yeah, Jermaine wasn't playing around. He just wasn't staying in the shadows. He was making hits.
0: Man, when that song comes up, and when this comes up, man, when I tell you, because you know Chicagoans feel the Jacksons are Chicago, right? You are Chicago, so when these two songs come on at the 50 or any other place, hole in the wall, wherever steppers go to dance, brother, they getting up.
2: Man, let me tell you something, Matt. I take so much pride in knowing that this song, Love Ambition, is like a stepper staple or an anthem. When I finally came to the realization, this was years later after the record being out, and when I would come home to visit, you know, my friends would tell me, and like their parents, they'd be like, oh yeah, we stepped to your song last night, and we had a ball. And just to know that my hometown, the city of Chicago, and particularly the steppers community, really rock with this record, it just warms my heart, man. That makes me feel good, because, you know, it wasn't like the biggest commercially successful record, you know, nationwide. You know, it served its purpose. It played to a niche audience, but for it to play directly to the steppers community in the city of Chicago, no greater honor, man. I'm so grateful to everybody for continuing to support the record and continuing to show me love with it. It's absolutely beautiful.
0: Brother, that's forever, man. This song ain't going nowhere, man. The stepper songs last. How old were you when you went into the studio and recorded this?
2: Man, it's crazy. I was what, 13 years old when I recorded this, and I recorded it with Keith Crouch. He was the producer of the record.
0: Is that right?
2: And on the backgrounds is Rahsaan Patterson.
0: Oh, I know Rahsaan Patterson. Are you kidding me?
2: Yeah. Rahsaan Patterson sang background in these records, and on this record and another record I did with Keith Crouch called I Can't Stand the Pain.
0: Is
2: and so that
0: right?
2: Warm, that those warm harmonies and that feeling behind the record, a lot of that I have to attribute to Rahsaan. He really did help to set the vibe to where I could just come in and lay my vocals. And what's so funny about this song is I'm listening to it now as like a 46-year-old man. I'm like, man, what the hell was I talking about? I Can Love You Front to Back. And my voice is like literally sounds like Mickey Mouse.
0: But
2: that's hilarious. But I'm so glad that people love this song.
0: Man, so Rahsaan, man, I interviewed Rahsaan some years ago when the whole Neil Soul explosion was going on. And Rahsaan was doing his thing, man. But the producer and the veterans in the studio are the ones that are going to help you feel the moment, though, right? They're gonna.
2: Oh, absolutely.
0: Yeah.
2: Absolutely. I mean, the recording process back then is so much different than how it is now. You know, a lot of artists, and not to take anything away from artists nowadays, but, you know, you have so many bells and whistles in the studio to assist you. So, you know, you can really cut and paste you know, through Pro Tools.
0: Yeah.
2: You know, you have Auto-Tune, you have Melodyne. I mean, literally all you have to do is breathe on the mic nowadays and you can come out with a song. But back then, you really had to get behind a microphone and you really had to execute everything vocally to a T. And honestly, to this day, Keith Crouch and my cousin Tricky Stewart are two of the hardest vocal producers I've ever worked with. But when you get out of the studio working with those two producers in particular, man, you sound like $1 million. You sound like, you know, you're ready to go on the road and work a hit record. So I was very fortunate to come up during that era.
0: Where did you guys record? What city were you in?
2: When we recorded Love Ambition, It was in Los Angeles, California, at a studio called Studio 56 on Santa Monica Boulevard. It's no longer there.
0: Oh, wow.
2: But I recorded there in that same studio as Brandy did for I Wanna Be Down.
0: Man.
2: And Best Friend, and her debut album, because Keith Crouch had produced those records as well.
0: Is that right?
2: So yeah. Brandy and I were in and out of that same studio all the time, also while working on the sitcom Thea together. So that was a really interesting time for the both of us.
0: So you know somebody that I worked with, man, and every time I think about this brother, I get sad, though. But I had, in the early 90s, I worked with a couple of managers out of New York, Cousins Management, right? And they were managing Sissy Houston, at Whitney's mother, man. We did a movie called The Vernon John Story. About civil rights leader Vernon Johns out of New York. And they were like, hey, Matt, I was working with James Earl Jones, was portraying Vernon Johns in that movie. They're like, hey, Matt, we want you to work with one of our clients. He's in this this show called Under One Roof on CBS. His name's Merlin Santana. You might know him. You might know him. He was Stanley on The Cosby Show. And I was like, okay, all right. So when I finally met Merlin, and Merlin and I started working, I was just doing PR for him. You know, you were in his in his peer group. And Merlin, and Merlin mentioned you. He's like, man, Jason Weaver, he's from Chicago, and da-da-da-da-da. And
2: Merlin was a really good friend of mine, man.
0: Yes.
2: Like, and not to interrupt you, I'm sorry, Matt. When I was out in California, well, I had met Merlin years prior, just auditioning as young actors. And, you know, when auditioning for these roles in television series, they would, it would be like a cycle of auditions that you'd have to do. You'd have to do the casting director audition and the producers and then the network. And the network audition would be like the last one before you would finally, you know, get cast for the role. So Merlin and I would always run into each other at network auditions.
0: That's what he
2: we were always like, you know, the last two standing out of the three that a network would choose to, you know, audition the finalists. And man, to Merlin's credit, every time I auditioned against him, man, he would beat me for the role because he was such a superior actor. I don't think people understand, you know, how talented Merlin was.
0: Yeah,
2: you know,
0: that
2: he's definitely known for the Steve Harvey Show and Under One Roof, and you know, having a brief stint on Cosby, and
0: and but, what was the show with Brandy? He did
2: was he on Moesha too?
0: He was on he was Alahaji or something like that.
2: That's right. He did. That's right. So yeah, Merlin was one of those actors that was really on the verge of breaking out and becoming, you know, a major movie star. He definitely had that talent, and he had the star power. He had the look and the whole nine. Just unfortunate, you know, the circumstances of life and how things ended up. But, you know, I still keep Merlin in my prayers. He was a really good friend. We all looked out for one another when we lived in Los Angeles together. Me, him, Omar Gooding, our whole little crew. You know, we were like our own little rat pack, and Merlin was definitely one of the leaders of that, so he is dearly missed.
0: He talked about you, man. That's what I knew when I was doing this interview.
2: That's
0: my
2: brother.
0: I know that, man. Our brother, Jason Weaver. Look, Jason, I put in on AI, ChatGPT. I'm going to give him credit. Okay. I said, break down Jason's career, and this is what they said. Jason Weaver has had one of the more recognizable, grew up on our TV screens careers in black entertainment culture. I love that, man. That is just perfect. Moving from child star to respected character actor and singer over more than three decades. I am embarrassed, man, that I'm still the three decades, because I think of you as little Jason Weaver, man. And then they go into your career, brother. They go into, of course, and we got to talk about this. You playing Michael Jackson at a young age, but they start with Brewster's Place, which was Oprah's joint. They talk about The Lion King, playing young Simba. Brother, you got some auditions, my man, at a young age.
2: At a very young age. But you know what? I give God all the glory and the praise throughout it all. It has been an extraordinary and blessed journey. you know, hailing from the city, coming from Chicago. You know, we come from a strong theater community there, but I didn't necessarily come up that way. I actually came up through the ranks of auditioning for commercials and print ads. Burrell Communications was a main component in my success.
0: Absolutely.
2: In being able to be seen and to be on the target list, so to speak, for casting directors through Burrell Communications and the first commercials and print ads I did with them that allowed me to eventually evolve and grow as an actor to where I got my first feature film at 9 years old with Whoopi Goldberg and Sissy Spacek called The Long Walk Home.
0: Yes.
2: It was about the Montgomery bus boycott. Please check that out for people who are familiar with it.
0: Thank you.
2: Or haven't seen it. And then you mentioned Brewster Place with Oprah Winfrey, which we shot in what is now West Loop. Back in the day, the West Loop was the meatpacking district of Chicago. And Oprah had the foresight, if you will, and the vision to open up a studio right there. What is that, on Randolph? That's right there in the heart of where West Loop is at now. I think where McDonald's or the Hamburger University is.
0: That's where it is.
2: That's exactly where Harpo was.
0: Yes.
2: So I worked there for a number of years. And then from there, of course, we did the Jacksons and then the Lion King and Smart Guy. And just, you know, the list goes on and on and on. But I really just have to credit, you know, again, God and my Lord and Savior, Jesus Christ. My mother, Marilyn Haywood, a.k.a. Kitty Haywood.
0: Okay.
2: You know, and definitely all of the people that I've been blessed with to work with throughout the years, Elizabeth Geddes and her sister Ann Geddes, who are a talent agency based there in Chicago, working with Suzanne DePass, who used to be the A&R director and manager at the time for the Jackson 5. She and I worked together for a number of years. So I definitely, you know, can't take full credit for the successes that I've had. There have been a lot of people behind the scenes who have guided me and helped to, you know, keep me on the path and in the trajectory of success. So I've been very, very blessed. And also the support that I get from my fans and particularly my hometown of Chicago. You know, throughout it all, through the ups and downs and the victories and perceived defeats, you know, the city of Chicago has never turned its back on me. And so that's why I'm so honored that I had the opportunity to work for four seasons on The Chi, you know, to help tell stories that that I was familiar with and that I knew growing up in the city. So yeah, I'm very, very proud of the work that I've done over the years.
0: Tell me, because this, am I understanding this correctly? This is the last season of The Chi?
2: Yes, this is the eighth and final season.
0: Wow.
2: And just so Chicago knows, The Chi will go down as the longest black drama ever in the history of television.
0: Man.
2: There has not been another black drama show on television that's lasted so long. So, you know, shout out to Lena Waithe. You know, The Chi was her love letter to Chicago, to the city of Chicago and the people. And for us to have been blessed to be on television for eight seasons, helping to tell stories that, you know, we feel are accurate and that are heartfelt, you know, coming from the communities like the South Side and the West Side. It's just been an honor for all of us involved to be able to represent on behalf of the community.
0: What is it like to be part of an ensemble that's entering and going through its final season?
2: Oh, man, to be honest with you, it feels like the 96 Bulls. Like, it just feels, it feels like you're a part of something special. And, you know, we know that we're a part of something special because we feel the love on the street. Like when we go out to restaurants, you know, especially when we're in communities like Hyde Park and, you know, we having dinner at places like Virtue and Chemistry. And, you know, and we have the people, you know, approaching us and letting us know how proud they are of the work that we're doing and how we're representing them and representing the community. You know, when you get that kind of feedback, that's when you know that you're doing something special because, you know, I've spent a lot of years in the industry working with different cast ensembles. And I've been very blessed to work with some extraordinary people throughout the course of years that I've been in the industry. But The Chi is just, it's something different. You know, it hits so close to home and the characters, I can relate to them in every kind of way. And then to also have the support of the city, it's just been an amazing ride. I'm so grateful.
0: What, how would you describe Lena Waithe and her work, her body of work, another Chicagoan, to our listeners?
2: I would describe Lena as just a trailblazer and a force to be reckoned with. You know, what a lot of people don't understand is that there's a constant uphill battle that you face just being in the world of film and television anyhow, and especially when you're black. And then on top of that, being a woman. And on top of that, being a representative of the LGBTQ plus community. So, you know, for Lena to be able to, in a sense, rise above and be able to be a trailblazer and kicking open doors for people to have opportunities, not only for actors to work, but, you know, the crew members that we have, these are blue collar Chicagoans, hardworking Chicagoans that have had an opportunity for the past 8 seasons to work on this show and to take care of themselves and their families. Our background actors on the show, shout out to all the background actors that were involved. You know, these are real representatives and members of the community that have gotten a chance to be a part of telling this story and feeling proud about the work that they've done. So, you know, Lena is so much more than a storyteller. I think she's a pioneer in a sense, a trailblazer, and somebody we need to continue to lift up in prayer and support, because she's doing a lot to help open doors up for us as black people. Absolutely.
0: Brother, when are you coming back to Chicago? We want to get you in studio. We got to take you around to the Steppers Clubs. You know them already anyway.
2: I would love to do that. I definitely want to come in the studio and do an in-person interview.
0: Let's do it, brother.
2: I'm honored to be on now, but I will be back in July.
0: Okay.
2: I was trying to make it for Juneteenth, but I have to stay here in Atlanta to work because I'm launching a late night talk show with 85 South called Leave It to Weaver.
0: I love it.
2: Which is going to be like a new hybrid of like the Arsenio Hall show.
0: We got to launch that, brother.
2: Park.
0: We got to do it. We got to help you launch that here in Chicago as well, brother. Let's get eyes.
2: Man, I would love that, and I want to do a special show in Chicago as well. So we'll put it together. But no, I'll be back in July to attend a cousin's wedding. Shout out to my cousin Kevin Harrell. I will be back in July, and man, we can do it then. And I would love to go to a couple stepper sets and to be able to see my people step in the love ambition.
0: We're gonna do it. Let's do it. You and I, we can talk about Merlin and celebrate his life and career. Talk about your next work that you're doing. This is Jermaine's song right here.
2: Let me hear this.
0: Turn it up. Brother, they step on this just like they step on your song.
2: Oh, yeah, I know that song.
0: You know this song, man.
2: Of course. I'm embarrassed now. How can I not remember that?
0: Jason Weaver, I love you, brother. Chi-town.
2: I love you too, Matt. Thank you so much. I love you, Chicago. Thank y'all.
0: All right, guys. Don't go anywhere.
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4: Look, May is Mental Health Awareness Month, and with all that is going on in the world right now, Dr. Ige, how can people preserve their mental health?
5: Oh, Rufus, there is so much going on right now. First, I want to start with mental health because we get this thrown out all over the place and mental health. But let me start with what it is. You know, there's good mental health, there's poor mental health, but this is not just about having a diagnosis because you're like, oh, I have mental health issues. But mental health is how well a person is able to think or feel or function and relate to others over time. Which means if you're not able to relate to people appropriately, if you're not able to function, then we start to worry about your mental health. So good mental health means that you can function, you can adapt, you can find meaning even when life is stressful. So mental health is not about life not being stressful. That is not a realistic expectation. But when life becomes stressful, how are you feeling? Are you able to function? Are you able to adapt? If you're not, then help may be necessary. So experiencing a full range of emotions is part of your mental health. It's not, oh, if I am never sad, then I have good mental health. No, that's not true. You can be sad. You can be angry. You can be stressed. But when those things start to impede your ability to function and to relate with others, that is where we start to notice that something is wrong. So ability to think clearly and make decisions is also part of good mental health. Ability to connect, to communicate, to have healthy relationships. So when your relationships start to break down, when you are not able to communicate, when you don't want to connect with anybody, those are signs that something is wrong. The emotions have become overwhelming to the point where you are not able to function. So functioning is so important. I don't want to go to work. I don't want to hang out with my family. I don't want to take care of myself. That is a point where you start knowing mental health is deteriorating. So please hear me. Mental health does not mean always feeling happy. There is nobody who's happy all the time. You can be stressed. You can be angry. But when those things become so overwhelming that you're not able to function, you're not able to engage with others, or you're not able to navigate the normal ups and downs of life, that is when you know your mental health is deteriorating.
4: So what I heard you say, Dr. Ige, is that mental health is a thing. It can be good mental health. It can be poor mental health. Mental health doesn't mean that you're mentally ill. It means you need to pay attention to how you are and notice whether that is good or whether it's deteriorating.
5: That is correct. So it is not a binary. It is not I have it or I don't have it. It is a continuum. There are days when you may not feel so good, and there are days when you feel so good. But when it becomes persistent, persistent low mood, persistent anxiety, persistent irritability, and now you are not able to make decisions, now you are not able to concentrate, now you are not able to go to work, you are withdrawing from people, you are withdrawing from activities that you used to enjoy, you are not able to sleep, you are not able to eat, now that is, you are going into the territory of poor mental health. Occasional feelings like that, maybe not an alarm bell, but persistence of those low feelings is a sense that help, you need to ask for help.
4: Got it. So from time to time is okay, but if it's consistent, then you may have something that you should be concerned about and then ask for help. And I suspect, Dr. Ige, we should do this for ourselves, and we should also pay attention to those around us and see whether someone else is exhibiting the same kinds of things that you just mentioned. Right. So when we think about that, talk to us about some ways that we can protect our mental health.
5: Yes. So the part of why we're having this conversation about mental health awareness is, and we want you to pay attention to your emotions. Repressing it, pretending that things are okay, is not always healthy. So when you start noticing that I'm not feeling so good, I don't enjoy the things that I enjoy, there are a few things that you can start to do at such times so that things don't get worse. Having routines and saying, you know, I wake up here, I go out for a walk, etc., can help us deal with some of the stresses in life so that those stresses don't overcome us. Practicing mindfulness, stay in the moment. You know, many times our thoughts run away with us. So like, what if, what is going to happen? Or dwelling in the past. Sometimes these emotions become overwhelming. So trying to pull ourselves back and stay in the moment, enjoying the moment, focusing on the moment. Mindfulness is very helpful. Engaging in activities that you enjoy. What are the things that bring you joy? I, for example, my job is so stressful. I go home and watch sitcoms and comedy and laugh. It helps me to decompress. So the more ridiculous, the better. So find things that you enjoy to do that will make you laugh, that will make yours, like drop your brain and watch is what I call them. Drop your brain and watch comedies. And if you have friends and family and people you trust that you can talk to, this is how I'm feeling. I am just so stressed right now. I'm feeling so overwhelmed. People can help you get perspective. Have you considered this? Have you thought about this? Are you overreacting? Is there something else that may be going on? You know, there are things that friends and families can support you with. Finding community and support is very important. People tend to want to withdraw when things are not going well. And that is the exact opposite of the things that may need to happen. Finding community, finding people to talk to is really, really important. Now, there are some quick tips that are so readily available that people don't always appreciate. Exercise, you know, 30 minutes of exercise sometimes can be as effective as an antidepressant. When my son was having, you know, panic attacks, the therapist says, you know, make sure he gets 30 minutes outside every day. Don't let him stay in his room and lock in his room. So exercise boosts our mood. It releases endorphins. And so walking, running, biking, going to the lakefront, enjoying the view, the calmness of the water, it can help you feel rejuvenated, help you process those emotions. Excessive screen time, because it limits human interaction. Sometimes just talking to someone face to face is better than spending all day in front of a screen. And human connection is one of the most powerful ways to preserve mental health. Remember what happened during COVID, because people were shut out, they couldn't go to school. You know, we just had high levels of mental health crisis. So isolation is a big threat to our health. So I know people are like, I don't want to deal with these folks. I don't want to go to work. I don't want to interact with other people. Sometimes that may not be the best thing for your mental health. Human beings can be annoying. Human beings can be triggering. But I'm sure there are one or two human beings that you can get along with who will understand you and you can have. But cultivating those relationships is really, really important. People want to isolate and we say, please don't. Find a community, find a hobby, find something that you love to do, and it can make a world of a difference in your mental health.
4: Dr. Ige, thank you so much. Thanks for sharing your personal story as well, because so often people get lost in the shadows and they don't want to tell anyone what they're dealing with. Right. They don't want to admit what they're dealing with. But this is not abnormal to have some issues that require some help or require some of the easy things that you suggested, getting outside, taking a walk, going to the lakefront, and just getting with some friends or watching some ridiculous comedy on TV. I can see Dr. EA watching Real Housewives of wherever.
5: I tell you, and Tyler Perry is like, oh my gosh.
4: All right, Dr. EA, this next one, and this is one, you know, I do a morning show, so I struggle with this. Titus struggles with this. Many people do, and I'm trying hard to get around it, but sleep is one area that we don't pay enough attention to. According to the Centers for Disease Control and Prevention, more than 1 in 3 adults and nearly 8 out of 10 teens don't get enough sleep. What can we do to get better sleep?
5: Whew. One, we need to appreciate how important it is to get good quality sleep. As Americans, sometimes we're so work-oriented, we're so productivity-driven. It's like, oh, I will sleep when I die. You know, it's grind, grind, grind. Yes, it is good to grind. It is good to, you know, make money. But sleep is so important to how your brain functions and how you feel. Adults, those who are 18 to 64, need 7 to 9 hours of sleep per night for optimal functioning. If you try it and you don't see a tangible difference in how you think and how you feel, then there must be something really wrong. It makes such a difference. For teens, 13 to 17, they need 8 to 10 hours per night. School-age children, 6 to 12, needs 9 to 12 hours per night. Screens have really encroached into our lives so much now that, you know, and it is the endless scrolling. So the video just keep loading and loading and loading, and next thing you look, you know, it is 1 a.m. in the morning. It happens to me, you know. So being very intentional about sleep time, avoiding caffeine and stimulants early afternoon so that you're not, you know, on high alert and you can wind down. Avoiding alcohol before bedtime. People feel like alcohol impacts the quality of your sleep. Keeping your bedroom a comfortable and soothing environment. Remember, we talked about routines. I go to bed at this time. Once I lay down on my bed, your brain gets the signal it's time to sleep and you wind down. Try to go to bed and wake up at the same time every day. We do this for our kids, but once they become teenagers, then it becomes, you know, a battle. It's like, okay, it's bedtime. And you know, when they're young, you say it's bedtime, they go to bed. The brain gets the signal and says it's time to go to bed. But once they become teens, it's like it's time to go to bed. And then they're in their room doing doing stuff. I know I have, you know. So it is how to encourage teens to adopt this discipline. And then as adults, also practicing having a routine. If you cannot sleep, you've tried everything and you're not able to sleep, don't panic, because again, getting worked up and getting stressed out doesn't help. You can get up, do some reading, listen to music, reset and try again. But sleep is a huge part of our mental health. I tell you, you don't want to meet me in the morning if I haven't slept well. I am a grouchy, grouchy human being. So it's like, stay out of our way, you know. So sleeping well is so important. You just be like, why? Why are you yelling? It's like, you know.
4: So now we know. Now we know.
5: Sleep, exercise, mindfulness, these are some little things that we can do to help us with our emotions.
4: Important. What about food? They say you are what you eat, and I have to imagine that there are some things that we can eat that would also have a negative or positive effect on our mental health.
5: Yes. Again, if we remember that mental health is about some hormones in our body and how those hormones make us feel, there are certain food that when we eat it, it changes how our body functions and makes us feel better. How your gut feels, if you have inflammation, those things can make you cranky or happy. So the brain chemistry, your energy level, they are all related to what you eat. So again, rule of thumb, I don't like to be prescriptive about food because people like to eat what they like to eat. So I just want to keep it simple. Try as much as possible to have either a fruit or a vegetable to every meal. Why? These fruits and vegetables contain antioxidants. They help you deal with toxic substances in your system. So one fruit, one vegetable per meal is an easy enough rule to follow. Include proteins and healthy fat. Don't just eat carbs. 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Swap refined carbs for whole grain. Refined carbs, you eat it, it goes straight into your bloodstream as sugar. Complex carbs, it breaks down slowly, so it keeps your energy level steady. You don't have a crash. So stay hydrated. Being dehydrated, you start to have headaches, you're cranky, and you don't know why. It's, you know, sometimes it's just hydrating. So lots of water, complex carbs or whole grains, protein, healthy fats, fruits and vegetables. If you can incorporate that into your diet, it makes a world of difference. If you just eat chips and refined sugar and burgers all the time, you just feel nasty and you don't know why. It's the food.
4: It's the food. Life is hard.
5: Yes.
4: And it's difficult for us to avoid stress. I mean, look, people who live in impoverished situations have stress. People who are wealthy have stress. People have stress for work. And certainly all the things that we find if we watch TV are stressful. Talk about that. What can we do about stress?
5: Yes. It is important that we start by identifying the stressors. What are the things stressing us out? And how do those things make us feel? Stress can make you feel fear or anger or sadness. And you can start to, you know, eat too much to compensate or not eat. And you start feeling drained because all your energy is going on, you know, this churn that is going on in your mind. Why is the world such a terrible place? Why are people like this, etc.? But stress can also lead to physical reactions like headaches and body pains and fatigue. Just because you are in this, you are exposed to this constant barrage of like negative things and negative energy. So give yourself a break from the source of stress. Spend some time away from the news and social media. Social media, it is constant bombardments of either all the things that are wrong or all the things you cannot have or all the things that other people have that you don't have. And you have no control over those things. They just make you feel bad. So stepping away from those things can be helpful. Find healthy breathing and meditating practices. You start to have headaches. You start to feel anxiety. Breathing can help slow your heart rate and can bring anxiety levels down. Meditating forces your mind to concentrate on things. It helps to train your mind. And instead of your mind running all over the place and all the imaginary scenarios of all the horrible things that can happen, meditation can help you center. Journaling is very helpful for people because I find that when I cannot sleep and I start to write things down, I remove the thoughts from my head and I put it on paper, and it does wonders. Relaxing activities, yoga, walking, reading, enjoying the simplicity of nature. Trees are such powerful. You don't even notice them. You see all the tulips and in downtown. It just gives you a different sense of, yes, the world is a beautiful place. Practicing gratitude. Journaling helps us to remember the things that are working because our brain tends to concentrate on threats rather than on good stuff. So training our brain to, you know, journal and document the things we're grateful for, they can help us deal with some of the stresses around us. Now, these are easy tips when things are going out of hand, but sometimes it can be too much for you to handle on your own, and we can talk about that too.
4: Yeah, we must. But I think, Dr. Ige, where you ended up there, practice gratitude, you know, just think of William Devine's song, be thankful for what you've got.
5: Yes.
4: Because life indeed is going to be hard no matter what.
5: It is.
4: This has been an issue. Mental health has been an issue for some time. And I know here in Chicago, many mental health clinics have been closed, and it was concerning for people. Talk to us about the services that we can get from the Chicago Department of Public Health and how people can access those services.
5: Thank you so much. About 2 weeks ago, we made an announcement that the city is now investing more than $16 million in mental health expansion. We have learned since the pandemic that support for mental health is so vital. So the city has expanded our clinics to 7, but we have also partnered with 53 different organizations across the city to provide mental health where people are. If you are going to a food pantry, that means that things are tough. Instead of asking you to schedule an appointment and come to a clinic, why don't we come there and provide the services there? So we are partnering with organizations to bring services closer to where people are, in schools, in libraries, in, you know, community spaces, in houses of worship, so that it is easier for people to get appointments and get support if they need somebody to talk to or they need treatment. We are focusing on communities with high need, especially communities with low levels of insurance coverage. Our services are low cost, low barrier. If you have insurance, fine. If you do not have insurance, it is not a barrier. It doesn't, your immigration status doesn't matter. And we want to provide therapy in non-clinical settings. So we don't want this to be about taking time off work and getting an appointment and taking three buses to get to our clinics. We want to come to where people are. And there are some people who say, you know what, I'm not ready for therapy. I'm not ready for treatment. I'm not ready for medication. We are also providing healing arts sessions. We find that, you know, there are many different traditions. Art can help you process your emotion. It works fantastically for children. We have classes like yoga, sound meditation, dance and movement, different ways. Whatever is comfortable for you, we want to provide options to people and not say, you know, everybody needs a prescription. Everybody needs medication. Some people are not there yet. Some people do need medication, and that is fine, and we provide that too. But some people say, you know what, I'm not ready for that yet, and we want to provide options for those as well. So there are great spaces to unwind and connect with yourself and connect with others. I will give you a story. Someone who came to our healing arts session said, they used to have this anxiety when they leave the house. They always feel like they forgot something and they keep going back to check, like, did I leave something on the stove? Did I leave something on? And so they are not able to even get to work because they keep going back and their mind keeps saying, you know, I'm forgetting something. And then they joined this arts class and they noticed 2 weeks, 3 weeks later, oh, I have not had to go back repeatedly to check if I left something on the phone. You know, so these are gradual ways where you can process your emotions through different ways of expression. So these are options available to all Chicagoans. And we also provide free QPR, suicide question, persuade, and refer, suicide prevention training and harm reduction training. How can you recognize suicide? How can you persuade people? How can you refer people? Everybody, you don't have to be a trained therapist to do it. So these are all of the options we have available on our website, and information for Chicagoans. Times are hard. There's a lot of uncertainty. Young people are more stressed out than they've ever been because they are just bombarded with all kinds of things. But there are now more resources than ever to help us deal with these things. So we want people to know where to get help and when to seek help. And I hope that everyone who needs help knows where to find us.
4: Fantastic. Tell us again, Dr. Ige, where can people find the Chicago Department of Public Health to access these services?
5: Our website, one second. It's www.chicago.gov/health. And on that page, we'll be able to find behavioral health. And that's where you will see all of our services and all the options. We have a calendar of activities also on our website, so you can see what is happening where, on what day, and which of those services are appealing to you, and you can register to join them.
4: Important information, important stuff. Dr. Ige, I always enjoy talking to you because if we don't ever get anything done that's helpful to people, I know that this is. And thank you so much for the work you do. And thanks for being with us to share it.
5: Thank you, Rufus. Take care of yourself. Enjoy the summer.
4: You do the same. And maybe if I pass you on the street, who knows, I might recognize you. Maybe you'll have some hair that I recognize or some glasses or something.
5: You will see a different hairstyle and different glasses. I will recognize you.
4: You recognize me because I already know you're in witness protection. I won't recognize you. Dr. Gay, thank you. We appreciate you so much.
5: Thank you, Rufus. Be well.
4: Right. Take care.
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6: I have a very special guest that's going to join us. He is a friend of the show, and he's going to talk to us because he has

0: I think at some point, although in the streets of Wall Street, he's known as Taco, Trump always chickening out, but I believe him. Do you?
1: I do, and it is not out of character with him. He is a flippant and extremist type of person who doesn't have much regard for the sovereignty of other nations, the well-being, and the lives of other societies. And what he's doing essentially is declaring an intent for war crimes and crimes against humanity, which are punishable under international criminal law. And it's just stunning that he would actually verbally state his intention in this manner. Even those who committed war crimes, they try to hide it. They wouldn't admit to it. But he's openly admitting to it. You know, with his megalomania and his delusional senility, it seems like he's not aware that he's doing that. But that's exactly what he's doing.
0: I agree with you. So talk to me from the lens of those that apparently you have some friends and a few folk that you know that are in Iran. What is the temperature of the people there?
1: They're defiant. They're very proud of their civilization, of their sovereignty, of their identity. And all that is under attack. It isn't just the regime, which has mixed reactions to it. There are a lot of people who don't like the regime. There are some people who support the regime. But at the end of the day, all Iranians who are not Zionist, at least, are against the bombing, you know, the carpet bombing of their country. They're against the war of choice that's violent and destructive by the United States and Israel. And they stand with their people. And so the defiance and the pride comes in their willingness to sacrifice in order to not kowtow to that violent, rogue government that's in the United States and the one that's in Israel that has essentially just been warmongering all over the region. And much as we have concerns about the Iranian regime and some of its crimes, I mean, its crimes in Syria, in Yemen, and other places, I'm no fan of the regime. I would submit that the Israeli regime right now is the greatest saboteur in the region, you know, fighting on seven or more fronts, a genocide in Gaza, bombing sovereign nations at will from Lebanon to Syria to Iraq to Iran in this manner. And so that's the mood on the ground, is defiance and pride.
0: You know, I appreciate that. I played a small clip of how Iran stipulates that they're willing to make the human sacrifice, human shields, at the tune of 14 million people. Is there some truth to that?
1: No, because when you say shield, it sounds as if they're happy to put their lives in front of bombs. It's the other way around. The bombs are being put in front of their lives. They're going about their daily lives as we do here. You know, it's a very sophisticated culture. It's most Americans, including this president, know very little about it. They broad brush it in very cartoonish ways. It's a place with beautiful malls and cafes and homes and schools and universities and hospitals and art and culture and drama. You know, Iranian film is one of the most sophisticated film industries in the world. You know, the religious and spiritual life there is very sophisticated. And all of that is being bombed, and nobody wants that. Even the proud and defiant Iranians, they have no choice but to, you know, sacrifice in order to maintain their sovereignty and freedom. But they don't want this war. They don't want to be bombed. The only ones who want the bombing, apart from Trump and MAGA and Israel and the Zionists, are the Iranian Zionists that you'll find in the streets of L.A. and other places who are flying the flags of Israel as it bombs, you know, young children in schools to the tune of hundreds. And they tend to be very loud, but a minority, no less. And the majority of Iranians are disgusted and really, really bothered by what's happening, and very sad for the lost lives and the infrastructure that's being attacked.
0: No, I appreciate knowing that, because it's hard to decipher propagandizing, especially when it's on the big screen. And the selective news coverage are of those that you've identified that are parading the streets saying we welcome Trump and we want this war. it's hard to decipher to who is who

0: but unless there's an aerial view of the entire body of Iran, I'm sure they're not a monolith. So, you know, my common sense indicates that that is just a preview that will help to cement those that are unsure, uneducated, and unbeknownst to how we got here in terms of sanctioning this war from our standpoint here in America. When they see that propagandizing, it makes it seem as though, oh, okay, it's okay. No, they're a tool.
1: No, that's right. And the funny part, funny in an ironic way, is that even those Iranian Zionists were shell-shocked when they started hearing language coming out of Trump, Hexeth, and Rubio, that is to the tune of, we're going to bomb Iran back into the Stone Age. And they finally took offense. They didn't take offense to their bombing, but to their language, but still. And they started to say, oh, this is, you know, you can't be bombing, you know, in a wanton manner. This is a civilization that we're proud of, et cetera. And they started to realize that these are not their allies or their friends, if for a moment. But the reality of the situation, Cleopatra, is that we're losing this war. Trump, it's his war. It's not our war. Trump is losing his war. You know, Iran remains strong and defiant. The regime is still there. China's becoming more powerful. Russia is getting richer off of this because now they're able to export oil again. The European Union and NATO is weakened by this. The United States is in potentially another forever war, or it's going to be exiting the war without achieving Trump's stated goals and licking its wounds. So it's a lose-lose-lose for us because of this individual in the White House who is incapable of making sovereign decisions that benefit the people. And he lied to Americans when he said, I'm going to put America first. I'm going to focus internally on our lives, on making them better, in daycare. You know, everybody's entitled to that, you know, a better economy. And then he turns around and says, oh, daycare, you know, Medicare, Medicaid, those individual things we don't really care about. We have wars to fight. And he's out there fighting essentially for Netanyahu as a mercenary and for Israel and putting our country at risk and destroying our economy and putting our lives at risk and our treasure, our money. Absolutely treacherous and terrible.
0: Well, one thing about it, I can't say it enough. TikTok goes the clock. I will be watching this clock like I've never watched it before, and especially for the race in Georgia, but particularly because of the next steps that comes out of this demented commander in sleep. I appreciate you, as always, stopping by the show to make it plain for us, and I will have you on standby for tomorrow. I'm hoping that our conversation can just be as continued as negotiations, but I'm fearful because Iran has reportedly cut off all direct communication with the United States after Trump's post on Truth Social, according to the Wall Street Journal. So we shall see.
1: No, that's right. I mean, he posts like a petulant child, and even on Easter Sunday, I mean, I don't know what is it going to take for MAGA Christians to realize, you know, that they should have buyer's remorse on this guy. I mean, he's dropping.
0: What it's going to take is that they realize that they haven't been reading the Bible. They've been reading the Bible.
1: Yeah.
0: It is the
1: revised
0: version on the Trump's discounted website. Thank you so much for stopping by, Ahmed Rehab. I really appreciate it.
1: Appreciate you.

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1: You're listening to the best of WVON. This is a pre-recorded segment. No phone calls will be taken.

0: And we are back. It's a Manic Monday on the Cleopatra Show. The time is 9:39, and he's here. Our mayor, your mayor, my mayor, Mayor Brandon Johnson is in the building. And I want to run back a tribute that I thought was so beautiful as I stood right in front of you, right before you got here. They sang the song, and I thought that that was so you. Not that you Joe Clark, but the fact that we can lean on you in this moment of tyranny and strife as we're all desperately trying to fight back as working people here surviving America. I want to thank you for this because I felt so inspired. Why did you pick this as an opening song?
1: You know, I mean, first of all, I'm inspired by our people. You know, we come from an incredible rich tradition of leaders heard of and not seen and unseen that has made it possible for us to thrive in this moment. But there are still too many people who have not been able to experience the fullness of the promise of this land that we have cultivated. And so we have to lean on one another because it's clear that the billionaires, the millionaires, the corporate interests, they want the fifth floor back. And what we've been able to do together, building the safest, most affordable big city in America by investing on the west and south sides of the city of Chicago, I'm going to continue to lean on the strength and the courage, the bravery, the examples of our ancestors, but also thinking about posterity, because our responsibility is to make sure that those who inherit this moment from us, that they are further along that continuum arc being bent, as Dr. King challenged us to do.
0: Well, I misheard you. I thought you said they wanted the fifth floor black, right? Like, because from where I stand, I was in a sea of nearly 3,000 people. Skip what you heard. I was present front row at it. I done stood in line. I talked to folks.
1: Thousands
0: black,
1: of people online.
0: Absolutely. Black, watching. White, and other. On the south side of Chicago, now argumentatively I could say the best side, but the west side is in the building. So for those that missed it, you know, I tried to get you to say it a couple weeks ago, but you insistently said it for the world yesterday. So you can repeat it right here at WVON. What do you plan to do? What are you running for again?
1: Well, let's make history. I'm running for re-election. I made a commitment to build a better, stronger, safer Chicago. And our work is not complete yet. But through the critical investments that we've made on the west and south sides of our city, we're beginning to see the impact of those investments. Over 32,500 young people with paid summer jobs, the largest investment in the history of Chicago. Over 55% of those young people were residents on the west and south sides of our city. Reopening mental health clinics.
0: Can I ask something that's cool about what you did? Now, I'm going back to my CPS days, post-secondary. Mm-hmm. Not only did you make an investment, you're getting a return because many of them are coming into the building which you preside in, right? They're taking on full-time roles. You made a pathway, a pipeline, if they so choose to be employed with the city of Chicago with benefits and
1: That's
0: beyond.
1: Right. Yeah.
0: So sometimes I feel like we miss that caveat, and I think that that is just the most key factor of starting work early because everybody's not going to college, but you are making pathways for everybody to find a way.
1: Well, what we did was I started a pilot program 3 years ago for high school seniors who graduated from CPS. They could come and work in the summer with our streets and sanitations division. Since we've started this program, over 150 young people have taken on this assignment. And that first cohort, by this time next year, they will be earning $90,000 a year at the age of 22 with full benefits working for the city of Chicago. Put over $1 billion into our public schools. In fact, the originator of TIFs, I've released more TIF dollars, public dollars, back into our public institutions than all my predecessors combined, because it's important that we are protecting the Black Student Success Program. We are already moving on universal child care. Created a $7 million appropriation in our budget to raise the wages of child care workers. Over 2,000 primarily women, Black and brown women, received a raise. And then not only did we reopen mental health clinics, we've expanded our care program, crisis assistance response engagement. So paid behavioral mental health crisis professionals show up to scenes, of which 40% of the 911 calls are mental health crises, right? And then, of course, economic development, $2 billion on the west side of Chicago, $2.6 billion on the south side of Chicago. And what does that look like? A brand new hospital, Advocate Health, Thrive Inglewood, the first mixed-use affordable housing unit in Inglewood in 50 years, reopening Earl Elementary School that was closed under the Emanuel administration, under the behest and the direction of Michael Sachs. We have repurposed that building for affordable housing. On the west side of Chicago, we just cut the ribbon for Austin United, a brand new affordable housing unit right there in Chicago and Laramie, a brand new wellness center on Madison in Garfield Park. Same thing in Austin, a pediatrician and wellness center, the Austin Hope space right there on Chicago Avenue. The point being, between investing in our young people, investing in our schools, investing in mental and behavioral health care, investing in affordable housing, investing in our economic corridors, we saw the fewest amount of homicides in 60 years. There's no mayor in modern history that can say that they oversaw the city at a time in which our economy is beginning to come back and we're investing in communities and violence is going down. Now, look, there's a lot more work for us to do, and I believe that we can stand firm and strong and make history in this moment and make sure that the billionaire class do not take us backwards. Our power is present, and we're creating stronger and better neighborhoods, and we're doing it through the lens of my political framework, which is the Black liberatory framework. You know, many people, of course, who listen in, you know the Black liberation theology that, you know, Reverend Dr. Jeremiah Wright preached in his pulpit. It was the Rainbow Coalition that Reverend Jackson ran on, the Rainbow Coalition of Black and Brown folks that Chairman Fred initiated. And that is the same spirit in which we are leading in this moment. And the billionaires and the corporate interests, they want to take us backwards, but we're not going backwards. We're moving forward.
0: So let's dive into it, because I think what you laid out is the reason why I wanted to springboard from a working class standpoint, because, you know, the messaging, what is tone deaf about your second run that folks can't connect to? What do you think are the gaps that, you know, may not actually hit the actual voter, or they just can't see that you are the connector?
1: We're all intertwined, Cleopatra. You know, our struggles cannot be separated from other marginalized people. In fact, even when we look at the advancements that we've made, other people walked alongside of us to create the type of political power that we have today. And I believe that our power has to be expressed through the working class lens, right? It doesn't mean that we shy away from the unique experience that we've had in this city, right? We know redlining existed. We know that our schools have been closed. We know that public housing has been shuttered. We know that we have been kept out of the economic opportunities for generations, quite frankly. And, you know, I just had a quick little anecdote here that I want to share. I cut the ribbon on a brand new housing unit downtown. We're the first major city to really take this on, where we are reconverting old office spaces into housing. And so the Bellwether, this historic building, transformed these offices into housing, of which 35% of it will be affordable. A Black contractor, a major Black contractor in this city, has been doing development for 15 years. This was his first project downtown ever. So when we talk about that interconnectedness or that gap, his success benefits all of Chicago, is all I'm saying. It's not that his company doesn't speak directly to the people that he's been assigned to, which is our people. And the people who will live in these units, whether they are Black, brown, or white, working class folks will be able to afford to live downtown because of a Black developer.
0: Right.
1: Does that make sense? And so when we talk about voting rights, there's not a right in this country that other people have not benefited from based upon our overall collective struggle. What our people are just simply saying, and I hear this cry all the time, is that those of us who have experienced loss, we're just tired of people continuing to take things away from us. We're tired of being deprioritized. And under my administration, the opposition wanted to make our people believe that me responding to a crisis meant that I could not continue to do the work for our people. They wanted to, and they still want to, characterize my leadership as just this, you know, just consistent, constant sea of crisis and turmoil. And that's the furthest from the truth. More people are visiting our city.
0: Than ever before.
1: Than ever before. Mm-hmm. A hotel occupancy rate at 90%. Visitors have poured $20 billion into our economy. We have the busiest airport
0: in the entire world.
1: So all of these folks who believe that all of this success has been coincidental, then how come it didn't happen prior to me arriving? It didn't just show up out of the air. It's here because we are intentional about the interconnectedness that all of us are working people. We have to band together. That's why when I mentioned Chairman Fred, when I mentioned Reverend Jesse Jackson, these individuals understood the balance of power through working class, through a rainbow coalition. And that's what we're building in Chicago. And that's why we are experiencing the success that we are experiencing right now.
0: You know, what I wanted to ask you, and I appreciate you laying that out, is, you know, we could talk about why they mad, right? They could be mad because you got a haircut. You know, what suit color you wear. We know a brother that went through some stuff like that. But, you know, what's undeniable are facts. And yet, they'll still deny that too, right? Even with the violence rate precipitously going down, despite the battle of ShotSpotter, which was an investment that you reinvested, and I thank God for it. I really want us to talk about why do you want to be notified after you've been shot, as opposed to fixing the systemic issue as to why we're shooting in the first place, right? I'd rather us talk about the affordable housing and the access to it, but yet and still, you got some billionaires on your Achilles heel. It's something about that fifth floor. What is it? Is it singularly the power, or is it the power and the influence? Or is it because the fifth floor looked black?
1: I mean, those are great questions to raise. You know, when I you know, think about this assignment, I think about the people who have been cut off from the fifth floor. Let me give you an example. Every time I have a meeting in my office, I have to stop for a moment and just make sure that the people that I'm meeting with, I have to ask them, have they ever been up here? And for the vast majority of the folks that I'm meeting with, the vast majority of them have never been on the fifth floor. In fact, I was never invited to the fifth floor. I didn't go to the fifth floor of City Hall, you know, with the exception of some of the, you know, protests and rallies, right? But I was never invited into the office. My first time in the office was when I was sworn in. And so,
0: what does that say to you? Wait, let's talk about that. What does that say?
1: It means that we have been cut off. And the billionaires who have had unfettered access, it doesn't mean that they don't have access to me. It's just that there's a longer line for them, right? Because I'm meeting with working people. I'm meeting with the mothers who have lost their sons and their daughters to violence. I'm meeting with the grandmothers who have lost their sons and grandsons to violence. I'm meeting with, you know, the small business owner who needs a little bit of support from the government to build and to grow their business. I'm very proud of the fact that we are using our economic development bond to help entrepreneurs train their employees up to $150,000. One of the reasons why, you know, with this economic development bond, I put dollars into making sure that people who want to buy a home for the first time can get up to $70,000 of down payment.
0: $1.25 billion,
1: the largest economic development in the history of Chicago, using those dollars for individuals who need help with closing costs and down payment for their homes. These are the experiences that I had. When I purchased my home, I needed everybody and their mama to help me get to that closing date, right? And I won't reveal all of our business, but you know what we have to do to make sure that the banks see what they need to see so that we're good, we can get that loan finalized. And so the billionaires and the interests of the corporate interests who are all lined up against us, right? This is not just about Brandon Johnson. This is bigger than one individual. Quite frankly, it's bigger than an office. This is about who is going to be in control of our destiny. Will we have to submit to billionaires and corporations, those of us who refuse to pay their fair share, those that refuse to pay their fair share in taxes while placing the burden on working people? Or will it be us to demand that government has to be a tool and an apparatus that improves the quality of life for everyday people? And that's what they're not used to. They're not used to having to be put on hold. They're not used to not getting their way all the time. They're not used to sharing.
0: I was going to tiptoe there. Like, it's almost as though, and I saw your beautiful family stand by your side.
1: They are wonderful.
0: As parents, you just daddy of the year. You're going to learn today. You're going to learn to share. You're going to learn how to recognize there's more than enough.
1: That's
0: I
1: right.
0: heard you give that message. And I'm amazed at the temper tantrums that I see coming out of this elitist class that is determined to continue to oppress us. And I'm with Chicago. Enough is enough. I talk about this fire sale. I see these fantastic homes out of Austin and Lawndale and Inglewood. You know, you're filling up the middle, brother. I want it so much more on the far south, but then I try to look west, and my husband say, West Side ain't the best side. And I'd be like, well, you see this house? So not only are you making it tantalizing to come back home for those that have left Chicago, for those that want to move on up, too, you're making room.
1: It's important to me. When I talk about building the safest, most affordable big city in America, I'm talking about repopulating the west and south sides of the city of Chicago. And why has there been depopulation? Why have black folks been pushed out? Our schools were closed. Mental health clinics were shut down. Jobs were taken away. Transportation has been cut off. That's why it was so important that I fought hard within the first 18 months of my time in office, while corporate media was distracting our people about a crisis that, by the way, I did not create. Correct. A crisis that I did not create. We were able to secure the billions of dollars that were necessary to extend the red line. Now, listen, I didn't do that by myself. Don't get me wrong. None of us can do any of this by ourselves. We have to stand firm together to ensure that we are repopulating the west and south sides of the city of Chicago, that we are growing our economy. And that's why I was proud that we raised the wages of our workers, raised the wages working with SEIU Healthcare, raised the wages of childcare workers. We've settled every single contract, whether it's teachers, whether it's police and fire, and we abolished the sub-minimum wage, and we gave workers, working people, up to 10 days off. That's the largest pay time off policy anywhere in the country. And we're building more affordable housing. And here's a cool part about the affordable housing that we're building. We're doing it through our Missing Middle program, owner-occupied housing, where you live in one unit and you rent out the other units.
0: I be reading.
1: Up to six units. Yeah. The developers look like the communities in which we're developing these homes in. And so now we're building generational wealth. These people are mad. That's why we're not running against a candidate. These individuals are tools, right? We're fighting back against the corporate interests, corporate greed. We're fighting back against the billionaire ruling class that do not want to pay their fair share in taxes. And they're going to work to distort our message. They're going to try to divide our communities. But we're not going to stand for it. We're going to make history in this city by
0: Mayor
1: building
0: Johnson,
1: affordable communities.
0: I know the Clowlers will be so upset if I don't let them get a few
1: sure,
0: in. Can I take a few?
1: Of course.
0: All right, guys, let's talk to Antoine. Antoine, you know you want to talk to the Mayor Johnson. Talk to Mayor Johnson.
2: Hey, brother, how you doing? Long time no see. I'm from the West Coast. Why, Antoine, I used to be walking with you before you became a political figure. Man, I'm so proud of you. Hey, I got, you know, I'm going to build a street team for you, brother. Hey, you've been true. I remember the conversations we used to have in the men's spa, you know, about these certain things, and you have kind of convinced me because, you know, I was very adversarial of establishment because of the corporate greed. And I see that even in the Democrat, I'm going to say it, even in the Democratic Party, brother, you got people that I say that are undermining you, people that look like us that are getting paid to undermine you, brother. I want them people exposed so that propaganda that the young people are in the street that are listening to and are feeding into, they could be dismantled and they could be disrupted. And I'm one of the voices that are going to speak up to the truth, brother. You always know.
0: All right, well, Antoine, thank you so much.
1: Thank you.
0: I'm going to keep them going. MK, you got 30 seconds. I want to take some more calls.
3: Yeah.
0: MK?
3: Yes, good morning.
0: Good morning.
3: How you doing, my young lady? All right, I'm with the mayor. You know what? I've been doing this for over 65 years. I did, and you know what? Nobody owned me. I shook hands with President Kennedy. I'm the type of guy I've still met, and I do it now. I used to work on the city. Every main street, every square east and west, I get in my car and I go now. And we live in this city. We are the majority of this city. But we got a good mayor. Like I told Harry before she left, I took me.
0: All right, MK, I got to take some more calls. He said he didn't draw down the city. It's a lot of us. Let's talk to Kimberly.
3: You tell the mayor I got his name.
1: Thank you.
0: All right, MK. Kimberly?
4: Yes, my question stems from the thinking of if you can control a person's thinking, you don't have to worry about their actions. And the way that the federal government has actually defunded our schools, as the funding comes from the federal government to our state, and then all coincidentally, we don't have enough money to actually keep our schools open for the full school year, and this cutting of the salaries and the teachers in the building doing the actual heavy lifting of education. And so because I see the systemic way that this is happening, and then they go and put money in charter schools.
0: Do you have a question, Kimberly?
4: Yes. So that's taking away accountability. So I want to ask Mayor Johnson, and you do have my backing. Do you see any systemic way, the way that I see it, of why we are not getting the funding that we have always traditionally been able to get?
1: Yeah, that's
4: from
1: a great question. No, that's a great question, Kimberly. And as you know, the federal government, you know, did draw dollars out of our public schools, but we fought and we won.
0: I saw that big win.
1: At the courts, and in the meantime, I put up dollars to protect the Black Student Success Program.
0: Can you expound upon that real quick?
1: Yeah, basically, you know, we put together an entire operation to speak directly to the challenges and the unique circumstances that Black children are enduring. And so that's everything from social emotional. That's also making sure that there's broad, rich curriculum that also includes making sure that we're creating pathways besides college, right, to the point that we made earlier. And so when the federal government saw that we were make sure that we're paying attention to Black students, they said that, of course, that was racist and discriminatory. Well, we won. In the meantime, I filled the gap while, you know, we litigated those resources. But here's what it comes down to quickly. The state of Illinois only funds our public schools at 25%. California funds their schools at 70%. New York, 40%. Pennsylvania, 45%. We are expecting more out of our children than we are our politicians, and that's a problem. And so going into this next term, we're going to make sure that we reopen more of our closed public schools and turn them back into affordable housing or other safe spaces for our people. We're going to continue to open up mental health clinics and improve infrastructure. But we need the state of Illinois to finally pass a millionaire's tax to provide property tax relief and fully funding our schools.
0: I want you to speak real quickly to those that have not earned your vote yet for a second term. Tell them why you want their support.
1: Well, I want their support because, first of all, I can't do this work by myself. And it has not been easy, right? There's been some bumps and bruises along the way. And I know at times I've moved at a pace where, you know, folks didn't feel like they had a seat at the table. And I recognize that. I hear that. That's not just talk, because it's not just about making me a better mayor. It's about making me a better person. But what I do know is this: the heart that I have is directed towards the people who have struggled the most in this city. As someone who has seen our schools close, someone who has fought to keep them open, someone who knows what it's like to raise a family in this city and you're paying more in child care than your mortgage or your rent, I believe that I have the unique qualifications as well as the success to continue to build safer and more affordable communities. Our work is far from done. Undoing 40 years of disinvestment in 3 years, I would only ask Jesus the Christ to remedy that, because I'm no one's savior. I'm saying that I need the support of the community to continue to make sure that the community is prioritized.
0: Well, right on. Listen, guys, I see the phone lines are absolutely lit and there are a number of commentary. I will make sure that the mayor has an opportunity to hear this. I want to thank you, Mayor Johnson, thank for you. Coming into the studio and allowing us to be a part of your journey as you are about to pound the doors. You went to go door knock yesterday. Shout out to the 20th Ward. How was that door knocking experience?
1: Oh, it was terrific. Thank you to Alderwoman Jeanette Taylor, who is running for her running for re-election. This would be, you know, her third go at it. And, you know, her and I were hunger strikers, mm-hmm. right, to keep Dyett High School open and to walk in the 20th Ward, you know, to talk to our neighbors. It was really a joy. And that's what I'm looking forward to is, you know, talking to our neighbors and continuing to make my case of how it's my job and my responsibility to not just make life more affordable, but let's come together and let's push back and defeat the billionaire class and the corporate interests who want to take us backwards. We're not going backwards, Chicago. We're only moving forward. And, of course, building the safest, most affordable, big city in America, the greatest freaking city in the world, Chicago.
0: You heard it here, guys. Mayor Johnson.
5: Breezy, good morning and welcome to WVON.
6: Good morning. How are you?
5: I'm doing great. How are you doing?
6: I'm doing amazing.
5: That's what I hear. That's what I hear and that's what I read. It's so good to have you here on our station. Well, you were doing Empire here in Chicago, so you kind of know what the lay of our land is. But now you're doing a whole bunch of other things. And coming from where you're coming from, mm-hmm. it's just such an interesting story that you have. Give us a sense, because we see mm-hmm. you. We know you from as Tamia Cooper in All-American. We know you from Empire. Talk to us about, and we know you as Breezy, but talk to us about Kalisha Murray. Tell us about yourself.
6: I mean, I grew up in Philadelphia, Pennsylvania, as well as Wilmington, Delaware. And I started out, you know, just from birth and throughout childhood and my early adulthood, just a super intensively creative person, a person of service. And one of those, you know, occupations I had was a barber. And, you know, that's the thing that led me to acting by way of a client of mine. And that's kind of like the end of it. You know what I mean? But up until then, I was a person who, you know, was absolutely just super creative and funny and just ready for life.
5: So in getting to the place you are, you're still relatively young and have done some pretty amazing things. When you stop and think about the acting that you've done, the music that you've made, the people that you've worked with, did you expect those things to happen for you at this point, or were you just going through the process and getting there?
6: No, I don't know if there's a process, so to speak, that one could pick to go through. But yeah, I just felt like, yeah, I deserve to be in good company, whatever that looks like, to whoever's looking. You know what I'm saying? I don't categorize anybody I've worked with as like these people, you know what I mean? But these are my peers who are equally talented, equally creative, equally serving, you know, in the space that we're in. So, you know, I felt like I was in good company my entire career.
5: Well, good company attracts. You are now doing, as I mentioned, Tamia Cooper in All-American, which is coming up on its final season. How has that been? How have you enjoyed working on this particular series? It's the top-rated series for the CW. How have you enjoyed working on the series with the folks who are there? And how do you reflect on the end of it, having elevated to where it is?
6: Let me see. All-American was honestly like, it was a gift. It was a gift. The cast was amazing. And, you know, everybody, it was so fresh. It was such a light. And, you know, that carried throughout the show. It was how we were able to have performances on screen that were so believable, that touched so many people. And I'm happy that we were able to have that remain. And now as we, you know, of course, we're truncating and jumping. But now that we're 8 years later, that same thing remained. And everybody has shown up, you know, for this final season with the same appreciation and acknowledgement that we had on day one. You know what I mean? It's been a dream of a job in terms of camaraderie, in terms of the work we're doing and the stories being told. I think everybody has always, you know, felt great about the agendas we were pushing, the stories we were telling, and the type of lives our characters were living.
5: Talk more about that, because this show gets into everything. It deals with race. It deals with family. It deals with mental health. It deals with identity. How much do you get involved? Do the actors get involved in what the stories are that actually come to the screen?
6: Well, we're involved in everything because we're people, you know, and when you list all those things, like, those things could touch anybody. They could reach anybody's family, anybody's personal life. So I don't think that, you know, as long as you're existing in this world, there is not one situation you will be so far removed from. You know what I mean? Everyone has to experience it. So I think, you know, we did a great job at doing that and also showing how the characters get involved in situations that don't necessarily concern them in such an immediate way. But the immediacy didn't matter. We all stood together because we all share space together. You know what I mean? And of course, there's always friction, but we showed that. We showed how to work through that. You know what I mean?
5: Yeah, well, the friction is part of it. And that's a lot of that is what makes it real when you all bring it in the ways in which you do and dealing with the issues that are there.
6: Yeah, growing pains. You know what I mean? Especially when you're looking at the demographic and the age ranges, you know, of who these stories are being highlighted on. You know, and I found myself talking to people that were, you know, 20 years my senior, 30 years my senior, and, you know, which I knew it was sort of a bird's eye view for people who are not that close to younger people, you know, and it kind of gives you, you know, some framework of what these young people may be going through, what a person struggling with their identity, what do they actually go through? What is being an addict this young with parents like this actually look like? What does the money actually mean? Is it better than the people that are in the hood? You know what I mean? So these are conversations that people really would have in silence that we had on screen and that we played out, you know? So of course there's always like a tomato type of thing. It's an acquired taste type of thing, but you know, I think we broke all those stigmas, you know what I mean? And really, people really just let whatever they could have been holding, they let it down, and people were able to come and sit in the audience and really help. And they watched the story the whole way through, you know? I don't have to be up on, or didn't have to be up on every single fan to know that people stuck with these stories and they carried them out.
5: Well, because you brought it to them in a way in which people could appreciate it. Now, let me ask you this, just a couple more things. This is the only show currently airing in prime time that has a predominantly black cast. Do you notice that, or do you go through your process just doing what you do?
6: It is. It's very significant, and I think that's a great part of my purpose, especially in terms of representation. So I was happy to be a part of that. And, you know, there's so many conversations around that, you know, and I kind of just, we people, I didn't grow up with that type of lens, you know what I mean? I didn't grow up with a lens of, you know, black or white or rich or poor or anything like that. It was kind of just like, are we going or are we not? Are we getting out of here or are we not? You know, so I think that even on the show and seeing so many black and brown people stick together is something to be mentioned, you know, because most of the time when we see things like that, there's always some sort of disarray or some sort of disconnect or, you know, just something unhealthy, you know, in terms of the black community. And I'm happy that that wasn't the case, you know. So I think how we are represented is very important because it doesn't always look like that.
5: Well, it's certainly something to be celebrated, what you're doing here, as well as what you did in Empire. I want to ask you a bit about your singing, your rapping versus your acting. Which one would you prefer to be, an actress or a rapper?
6: I don't really have a preference in that way. I do and will say that I hope to never lose the gift of being able to translate the medium. Of course I love music. Like I breathe it, I sleep it, you know what I mean? So that'll always be my go-to, but I also love being visible. I also love being there in person, whether that's, you know, speaking to an audience live or that's doing the work through a said character on a TV show. I just want to be able to reach who I'm meant to reach through whatever medium I'm able to, you know.
5: There are so many people who are out here and would love to be in the spaces that you've been. How do you come to write songs with Dr. Dre or J-Lo or The Game? How does that happen?
6: Just being present. And all of those moments were not specifically mine, per se, but I was in a space where I was seen and, again, allowed to communicate through the medium that was present, which was music, you know, and I'm able to have fun, you know, and dance, and I could get with anybody. I kind of look at life like a lunchroom. If you can remember being in high school, when you walk in the lunchroom, you got all different type of people clicked up sitting wherever they are. And it's kind of how it is when you navigate life. I just happen to be one of those people and always have been where I go sit at any table, you know, and find something to connect about or find something that interests me and find a way to be a part, you know, just naturally. So it kind of follows me in that same way, no matter what I do, you know.
5: Well, there's so much in that story that you are who you are and all the places you've come from and all the things that you've done. We're so grateful to you for your art, for your acting and for your rapping and for your writing. And so glad that you were able to join us this morning here on WVON.
6: Thank you.
5: Looking forward to continuing to watch you as you continue to grow and inspire us. And Breezy, break a leg. Be well.
6: Thank you so much. I appreciate it.
5: All right. Take care.
0: Well, hello, Mr. Marley. How are you?
7: Yeah, I'm good. How are you?
0: I'm very good. Everybody, you're listening to the Cleopatra Show, and I have a very special guest, Mr. Ziggy Marley. He's the eldest son of the reggae legend, music icon, Bob Marley. But he is a genius all of himself, and I just want to take a time to just pay you some homage. You not only put out 9 studio albums, but have earned 9 Grammy Awards, and apparently you're not done with this new piece, The Bright Side. So I just want to thank you for all of what you've done for the past 50 years of music. I just want to talk to you about your commitment.
7: Yeah, thank you. Commitment, yeah, I mean, we're committed to just making sure we do our part in the world, you know, which our part is through music, and we try to put our message in the music. That's our job, and that is a commitment we have to, you know, do what we're here to do, you know.
0: And I feel that. In fact, I wanted to talk to you because this album uniquely is on a whole nother playing field. And I want you to school not only me, but the listening audience when it comes to 432 HZ. I've done some homework. I appreciate your elevation and the vibration. I want you to talk to me about what it meant to you to take the leap and to put this into your music, you and your brother produced.
7: Yeah. Yeah, 432 is the frequency that we tuned to for this record. Now, typical music that you hear on the radio, or, you know, whatever, on your Spotify or your streaming or whatever. And most musicians make music at 440 hertz. 432 hertz, it's a frequency that I decided to investigate when I first read about it. And what I read was that it is more in tune with our own human frequency. We are vibrating at a certain frequency. And 432 is a much closer frequency to our frequency that we vibrate at. So that kind of piqued my interest. And then, you know, I just researched a little bit. I like what I read. And then I tried it, you know, in rehearsals. And I was like, oh, yeah, this feels good, you know. And then I started doing it on live shows, and then I had the album, and I was like, oh, let's do the album in 432 hertz. I like to be different, too. I like to, you know, do things differently. Try to not be doing what everyone else is doing. And that is also one way of doing it, by just changing the frequency that our music is in, you know. So it's a lower number, but it's a higher frequency, you know.
0: Well, you're on par. I actually, ironically, got a text from a sorority sister of mine asking me, was I hip to sound therapy? So as I was doing my homework and preparing for you, you know, lo and behold, I was completely oblivious. But the spiritual and natural theories and the healing and relaxation that you put in the components of this, I just want to thank you for taking us to a higher level. And like you said, the human connectivity.
7: Yeah,
0: it's real.
7: Yeah,
0: I'm
7: no,
0: really
7: it's
0: feeling
7: real.
0: It, and then too.
7: Mm-hmm. No, it's real. Go
0: no,
7: ahead.
0: Go ahead.
7: It's real.
0: No, go ahead. I want you to, because I'm elevating you. I think you just took it up a notch.
7: No, I was just going to say that it's not only like the effects of what I did. You know, it's not just for the outside listener. It also works on me too. And so this album really is it's terrible for me also, you know, so I just wanted to say that.
0: No, and I was going to tiptoe to that inner peace as I was reading about your why. I would like for you to educate us, for those that aren't familiar with who you are, and in this moment, what this album really means to you, because Brightside has a lot of components. Please. Expound upon it.
7: Right, Sarah, I mean, I encourage people to listen to it, you know, because me explaining things are what is not going to do it justice. You know, having to listen, experience it for yourself. I mean, the music have a lot to do with my internal journeys too. I mean, at the time of writing them, things I was going through, mental things, you know, emotional things, so a lot of that is expressed in the songs. I've written a song on the album about my father, called Many Moon for Bob, which is kind of, in a way, me coming to terms, you know, after so many years, emotionally and mentally, kind of. But yeah, I mean, eventually we end up on the bright side. Even when we're going through things, we always have to keep in mind, and it's from experience I speak, you know, when you're going through some stuff, sometimes it has to see the bright side, because all there is this negativity or this, you know, struggle. But what I found out was that just I remember throughout the struggle that there is another side to this struggle. There is another side. Whatever negative we're going through, there's another side to it. There's always positive and negative. There's always two sides to the story. So I had to remind myself of that at times, and still do at times in my life, to try and find the bright side in whatever I'm going through in my life. You know, if you look close enough, you always can find like a silver lining to things that may seem negative or bad at the time. If you can find a way to learn something from it, or, you know, be better back from it, then that would be the bright side, you know. So I think we end up on the bright side eventually, but we'll go through some stuff too, you know.
0: And I really appreciate the sincerity in this moment, because I think as human beings, we have all been through some things. And when you're talking about the journeys of overcoming and or coping with mental health, I think folks need to be able to find some way to connect and make peace. And when I learned that this is one of the first albums you actually listened to of your own, what does that mean for you? I mean, you done produced 9 albums and they've all been hits, but this is the first. So this means a lot to you. Why?
7: Yeah, I mean, I think with this album, probably have the deepest relationship. I feel like in terms of what I put into what I put into it, like on a technical level, it's like it's a part of my growth, right? And there's all these things in our life that kind of pinpoints times in our life that we can say, oh, that was the time I felt a growth, that was my growth spurt, you know. Teenagers, they go through growth spurts. Then you know when that happened. And so this album is like a milestone for me. And not every album is a milestone, but this one is. It's just I am transitioning to another consciousness, maybe, or another way of seeing life, I would say. And as I said, this album is my only album that I really listen to from back to front. Just for listening pleasure. Just for like those listening music, you know. I'm not sure why that is with this one. Maybe it's the frequency, maybe it's something, maybe it's the relationship I have with the songs and what I went through with the songs and all of this. So it's multiple things why, you know, but I haven't really thought through it, really forget definitive answer. Yeah, this is why, but it's just a part of life, you know.
0: No, I appreciate that. And you are on an international tour. In fact, you are coming to the Chicagoland area. And here's what I found interesting about, you know, this point you're at in your life. And what I appreciate most is the myth busting, the stereotypes of reggae music. You know, I read some pieces where, you know, there's a concept, and I may be guilty of it too, where everybody's just happy. It just, you know, no worries, you know, no problems. And that was actually the first time 20 years ago I've adopted that to be a part of my vocabulary, my first experience in Jamaica. But, you know, it does make it almost seem as though, you know, it's a falsehood. So, you know, talk to us about some of the stereotypes. So folks that may not have ever been to Jamaica, want to be a part of your music, may love your father. You are really stepping in with a whole nother frequency, a wave, a whole nother spurt of music in this moment, but it also addresses that everything is not sunshine and roses.
7: Yeah, I mean, it's life, you know what I mean? But I mean, people, you know, it's like, there's some of our music, right? Everybody knows One Love is this love of jamming, because I guess that's the music that is put out there to represent him in a way. But then you have some more militant song, like, you know, Africa Unite or Zimbabwe or Black Man Redemption. Yeah, but you know, you're nobody to talk about our song working in Black Man Redemption, you know? You know what I mean? So, or the song that them sing about when the whole world lets you down and when he's lamenting his own life. So, I mean, that's just a part of our society set up, really. But the music is there for people to find it and search for it and understand it. But yeah, I mean, the stereotype thing, yeah, I don't really fuss about it too much. You know, we just do what we have to do. And as long as we do what we're supposed to do, then we've done the right thing and the good thing. You know what I mean? As long as we're not following anyone or following any style or following any stereotype. But being true to the art, being true to the music, respecting it, and just being who we is, you know, then everything all right for me. So, you know, that's it, though, yeah.
0: I mean, but I got to ask you this. As the eldest son of just an iconic legend as your father is and was to this day, my babies can tell me about three little birds. I have little babies. But then I can go to get up, stand up, you know, when I'm in my revolutionary spirit. You're right. Mm-hmm. Just very multifaceted in the stages of life. You know, talk to me about dedicating 50 years of your life to music. What does that mean for you? That's half of a century. You know, that is a true commitment.
7: Yeah, I mean, music is a part of my spiritual, it's a part of my life. So it's like saying that you'd be saying I dedicated 50 years of my life to my life. You know, like music is not separate. It's not something that is separate than how I live on my life. So it is such a part of my life that I don't see it as dedicating my life to it. I see it just as my life. Basically, because, you know, I don't have to dedicate it because it is part of me anyway. It's just there, like, I have to dedicate my life to breathing. Can I breathe naturally? You know what I mean? So, this is who we are. This is what we've been given. And this is what we're doing with it. And we'll do it until it's no more there for us to do. Because we work off of inspiration and purpose. And I mean, we'll do
0: so
7: it.
0: So what inspires you?
7: Well, Ja inspired me, you know, Ja, the universe, Ja, whatever people want to call that thing there, is the first thing we must acknowledge, is that invisible thing that is creation itself, is universal itself. I feel like that is where most of my inspiration comes from something that we don't know or we don't even see. And we can't understand the fullness of it. But then now we have life itself that we're living, and we have our consciousness and how we see things and what we want to see things and what type of people we are. And just, you know, just how we care about other people and other individuals in life. It's the humanity within us, the empathy within us. All of them things are inspirational. The earth, the grass, the green, the trees. Almost everything on earth is inspirational for me. You know, but as I said, again, the most important thing is the consciousness. The consciousness that we have and the purpose. Because without purpose, I couldn't be doing this. If I can't just be doing this as a job, you know, without a bigger purpose. You know what I mean? So I feel like we know we have a purpose here, and this is a part of our purpose. And not everybody doing it, and not everybody have that purpose. We have that purpose. We've been given that. And that's what we're doing with it, you know? So I think that is inspiring. And that keeps us going too, because we know that we have a job to do. and it's a purposeful job. It's a serious job. You know, we're not looking for anybody to give us accolades. We're just looking to do what we're supposed to be doing. Accolades come fine, but that's not why we're doing this, you know.
8: One thing about it, interviewing you has been one of the most inspirational interviews I've had thus far. I want to thank you so much for raising the consciousness. You strike me as a very critical thinker, but of a worldly understanding of everything from the air to the grass. And I think that that's beautiful. And I think it's really captured in all of your albums. But this one especially is on a whole nother

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1: No phone calls will be taken.
3: Well, actually, what we want to do is we want to make sure that we introduce everyone. Welcome to the show, Cleopatra. Thank you for definitely being a part of this. And since we're going in order, just for introduction's sake, welcome to the afternoon show. It is time for us get started with the round table, the host round table. So I want to start with Rufus. Rufus, you start so early in the morning. Like, what is the topic that you had that really stuck with you that brought you to this day of the host roundtable?
4: Well, there were a lot of things. First, I want to say, from where I sit, this does look like Hollywood Squares with all these boxes on
3: it. It does.
4: Kind of cool. But I had a conversation this month with Dr. Glenda Glover. Dr. Glenda Glover is the former president of Tennessee State University, and she's the former international president of Alpha Kappa Alpha. But in this role, she was talking about her book called How Dare You? And basically, we had a conversation about what her calculations have said, which is there is more than $500 million that the state of Tennessee owes Tennessee State University.
5: Oh, yes, yes.
4: And you look and you compare that to the other land-grant university there being the University of Tennessee. And so often they've gone through, and this is just 1987, but they've gone through and they've done these calculations, and they know that they owe Tennessee State this money. They simply won't pay it. Mm-hmm. And her question of how dare you was just that. You know, there was some controversy around her. She left Tennessee State back in 2024. And in that space, they said that there was a misuse of funds. And she went through and explained what all those things were as they tried to go back and say that there was some problems with some things, of which everything is not perfect, but it certainly wasn't what they suggested that it was. And at the end of the day, when we start to look not only at Tennessee State and what's owed by the state of Tennessee, but it's pretty much every state in which there is an HBCU that is a land-grant institution, there's money that is owed. And for Tennessee State, while they had a calculation of $544 million, there are other calculations that show that they're owed $2.2 billion. Mm-hmm. And you start looking at all these things and the challenges that our HBCUs have and the money that's owed, money that's not coming. Mm-hmm. It was, for me, a very profound conversation in the ways in which she is putting it out. And with so many things, so many conversations that we have, we want them not to just be conversations, but they're truly calls to action. And when we see this kind of thing happening, particularly with the places that are educating more of us, but in this moment when more of us are going to HBCUs again because of what's happening out of this administration and where we kind of see things, it becomes

0: a longer term impact on us and our community. So for me, within all the conversations that I had this month, that was certainly the most profound.
1: Hey, can I ask you a question, Rufus?
0: Of course.
1: What were her thoughts about the current president of Tennessee State? Because I know that the brother who is president now, apparently, man, he has kind of gotten the house in order a little bit, and you know, is trying to access those funds, of course, and allay whatever the fears were of the state legislators and the governor. I think the governor got involved, and they restructured the board there at Tennessee State at one point. And I know that was an issue there. But did she have some thoughts about the current president there?
0: Well, I didn't ask that question, Matt, but I'll say this. With all of this, is one of the things that came through when I talked to Walter Kimbrough, he was a former president of Dillard, who's been in a few other HBCUs before. And one of the things he pointed out so profoundly is that when we look at our HBCUs, we own them because we went there. Southern is my school. The folks who went to FAMU, FAMU was their school. Tennessee State is their school. Here's the reality. All of those.
2: Well, wait, hold the reality real quick. Guys, you're listening to The Afternoon Show. And of course, this is the roundtable, the host roundtable, where we talk about our top topics from our own perspectives, and then we move around to the next show. Rufus, you left off saying the reality.
3: Oh, my goodness. Rufus went and got his shades.
2: Oh, he got his shades?
3: Come on, man.
2: That's a doggone
3: Matt, you
2: thing.
3: See your impact?
2: Yeah. Well, we don't want to waste it. Go ahead, Rufus. Go ahead.
0: Look,
2: land your
0: cool
2: plane.
0: As I am, ain't nobody going to be in here cooler than me. So Lord, Matt can be cool on his own. So if we're going to be together, I got to catch up.
4: Help us.
0: I'm going to say this and get out of the way, because I know others have things to say, but what I was saying, there's a pride that we all have in our HBCUs, particularly those who went to them. The reality is these public HBCUs are just that. So within each state, the governor has a responsibility to select the board and to select the CEO. And all those things in following that. So voting still matters. At Tennessee mm-hmm. State in particular, they were able then to reconstitute the board, to remove Dr. Glover, to put in a new person, and the money still hasn't rolled. So if they're getting close to getting some of it, that's a good thing. I've talked to some of the alums of Tennessee State about this issue. They are working on it, but the proof of the pudding is in the eating. So we'll see what happens there and with all these other places that are owed money.
1: That's a good story.
3: Yeah. It is.
1: Like you said, it's not just unique to Tennessee State. You know, our HBCUs have been shortchanged all over the country, and it's just to say. But I think Tennessee State is heading in the right direction. That's why I was asked, because you know, my brother Bud went to Tennessee State, and he went with Richard Dent. They were classmates at Tennessee State, so they have a strong interest there. And I know there's a new brother who's an alumni who's there now. And I think they had an issue with audit compliance, and he kind of took care of that. So this is a good time to monitor and see if they do what they're supposed to do. Because you're right, man, the money that was owed to Tennessee State, if that's reflective to what's going on around the country with our HBCUs, oh my God, it's just another example of attacks on Black culture, Black education, and Black life.
0: Indeed, you go down the list. I think Tennessee State was number 4 in the states that owed money. So there are 3 other states.
1: Okay,
0: more money is owed than Tennessee State. But there's work to be done.
3: Yeah,
0: there.
3: You know, there's something to be said about schools that align themselves with the state, with their respective state. Place like Morehouse, where I attended, Spelman College, or Howard, which are not state schools, for example, it's a different scenario. That is, and I actually, we heard the testimony from the state senator, the senator from the Higher Education Committee in Tennessee legislature. Just pathetic scenarios, and but you know what? They said everything. The issue that they had was that there was a higher demand to attend TSU compared to University of Tennessee. All right, and which is happening all across, as you pointed out, Rufus, all across HBCUs. Black colleges and universities, fortunately, are trending. And white universities are not, because we are seeing things really from a different lens. And I think that's one of the benefits of being in this polarizing Trump administration. We're more unified than ever.
4: Mm-hmm.
3: We're talking business. We're talking political power today.
4: Yeah.
3: I swear, in these next several years, the black voting populace is going to be tremendously powerful and prominent. And look at all the black-owned restaurants. A lot of black women own a lot of restaurants here in the city of Chicago, if you notice. Yeah. So I love the black unity that's formulating, in some respects, out of default, but nevertheless formulating.
4: It had to come from somewhere. I want to move on. Thank you so much, Rufus. I want to move on to Cleopatra. What was the top topic that you had for?
5: Y'all always give me the back end of the time.
4: No, but see, what happens is you're going
5: to
4: introduce it, and then we'll come back from break.
5: Okay.
3: We have an hour, right?
5: Yeah, it's an hour.
4: Yeah, we got to keep it moving. So what was your topic?
5: Hey, everybody. I appreciate the opportunity. Make sure you tune in 9 to noon. You know, I would think about... Everybody want to talk about Ziggy Marley, the eldest son of Bob Marley, the reggae icon, and just the opportunity to interview him was not of this earth. He's a whole nother spirit, a whole nother vibe.
4: All right. We are back. You're listening to The Afternoon Show with the host roundtable. We've got everybody in the building. Well, and virtually, too. And just before the break, Cleopatra was talking about her interview with Ziggy Marley.
5: And hey, everybody, I appreciate the opportunity to hang out on the roundtable. And yes, Ziggy Marley, you know what shocked me? Phil and Ken and Rufus, and I see you all digitally. LaDonna and the most, is that the tree language, it was so thick, so heavy. And I hadn't heard a Jamaican voice authentically in so long that my ears were not primed for it, right? And Titus had made sure everything was solid, but what was more appreciative than me remembering how carefree the vibe was how authentic he was.
3: And wait, was he in studio?
5: No. But he raised the vibration for me, literally, even in the music. So he went 432 hertz, which is a spiritual combination, some would say, that was to be culminating with the spirit. And it was in tribute to his father, this album, 9-time award-winning Grammy artist, and he has 9 albums. So for every album, this brother has blessed in the world, he earned a Grammy. But even more importantly, this was the first time he ever wrote music in tribute to his father and talked about his mental health journey, and he talked about it with me. And wow. I was humbled by that. And I think he was smitten by the fact that I took the time to be well prepared to receive him in the sense of just his journey of raising literally the vibration, right? So, you know, everything he honored and in a tribute, whether it was the trees to the air to just being, was on a whole nother wavelength that made me miss Jamaica and just how carefree they are. And even in my verbiage, 15 years ago since I've been to Jamaica, I always say no worries. You know, just trying to be copacetic, and I'm raised hospitable, but I just felt his whole vibe. So then I went to go see the brother, right? So shout out to Ravinia for just such an amazing space and culminating folks, and just his whole vibe was just so carefree that I was like, man, I'm finna lead this brother. But here's the kicker, guys. He pointed out something that we take for granted from Jamaicans in terms of everything just being a carefree zone and happy. No, he was like, he named the album The Bright Side because once you fight through the thick of things in life, there's always a bright side on the other side of the veil. So he was very humanistic, and it was a very powerful interview, and I fell in love with his spirit more than anything about his legacy.
4: Did he give you a reset and maybe a connection back to nature in that moment?
5: Right. Like I said, he gave tribute. He paid homage to the air, to the trees, to the flowers, to the bees. The brother was so pathetic. And we were just vibing, right? Like his...
4: No, I mean you. Like, did he give you a reset?
5: I was already in tune with him, right? So when I researched somebody for an interview, I ain't gonna take it if we ain't locked in.
3: Mm.
5: So I didn't seek him out. It kind of came to be. But once I went on a journey to understand him, I was already on that level with him. He just took me a little higher.
3: Yeah, you know, I got a chance to meet him.
4: Yeah, that answers
3: And he is, you know, he's on a whole nother plateau.
5: Absolutely.
3: And so you, first off, could you understand the patois?
5: I did, and that three language, because I hadn't heard it in so long, and I've been to Jamaica so many times.
3: Oh man, same here.
5: And in my ears, and I got good hearing, I can't see for a damn, but my ears, it just was a love language, and I leaned in a little bit.
3: They got lyrics.
5: Oh man.
3: Oh my goodness.
5: I leaned in a little bit, and when I heard the brother speak to me, we were locked in. It really was one of the most, somebody just asked me, give me some of my top interviews. He's up there for a reason, not like people can see. I see what he meant by the bright side. He talked about the dark days, but to talk about the loss of a parent, particularly his father, it took him, he'd been in music for 50 years. And he said, it's not about being in music for 50 years. It's about doing what he came to do, his assignment. He didn't see it as a job. He didn't see it as a task. He saw it as what he does, right? Like, that was his whole vibe. His whole purpose of existence is doing what he do and yes. getting paid for.
3: Oh, yeah.
5: So I thought that was just beautiful, that it's a different mindset than we are in a Western culture in terms of, hey, you gonna pay me for this?
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7: I may ask this family about what they eat.
8: Dr. M?
7: If he's turning playtime into screen time, that might be something I'd like to know. 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
1: I'm Selma, and I'll be your server this evening. The special is pasta primavera, and it comes with a salad. Oh, and by the way, I abuse my children. 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

All right, all right. Good morning, Chicagoland. T.O. Mr. Ceasefire Hardeman coming to you this morning. And I want to thank God first and foremost for allowing me to be here to host this particular show every Sunday morning here on WVON. I want to thank Melly Span Cooper, Pierre Cooper, and the Span family in the universe here at WVON for allowing me to be here also in this space every Sunday morning. Brother Titus and Terry Bishop in the house here as we move forward and talk about a lot of good issues here on the show. And I do my best to, you know, present both sides of all issues. It's a lot of things going on in the world, but the title of my show is A Touch of Soul and the News. Moving forward, I plan to turn my show into a podcast also so that I can really reach more people. But we're doing pretty good. I must admit, the call volume is outstanding every Sunday morning. And then we receive a whole lot of people on social media that want to chime in and check in to find out what we're doing here. And the reason I titled my show A Touch of Soul and the News is because sometimes I want to wake people up with a little super soul music. And as you go back in time and even in the present, you have, you know, the singers, man, that really keep us going a lot. And Tyrone Davis, one of them brothers, he had a tune called In the Mood. I love that song. It goes a little bit like this, but I want you all to call in at 773-591-1690. Call in to the show and talk about my main topics today. We're going to talk about the primary elections that's coming up. And remember, the views on this show are not the views of WVON. I want to make that clear. And I'm not endorsing anybody on the show. Just people can call in and talk about what's going on, if they're running. This show, I'm welcoming everybody to call in. If you're running for office, whatever you're doing, call in and have a conversation with me, right? With Tyrone Davis, this record, In the Mood. Come here, baby.

baby. That's why I titled this show A Touch of Soul. And then the Dramatics had this song, Fallen, which I love this song. Here we go. Like a star slipping out of place, falling through the sky, tumbling through space. When you touch my hand, girl, I swear I feel like I'm falling, falling.

0: I'm falling. That's a sharp tune. When a man falls in love with his girl, he's saying he's falling for her. And I want to thank everybody on the WVON Facebook page as well. And I want to mention this, too, before I take the callers in. What happened here is that I spoke up for Tiffany Hindred out in Dalton, and I'm receiving a little backlash because I spoke up for the young lady. And I said once again, for the record, the views on this show are not the views of WVON, but the young lady has not been arrested. She has not been charged with anything. So I spoke up for her. She's a friend of mine, and I just spoke my mind. And Mildred Banks, Happy Women's History Month. Mildred, thank you for posting Happy Women's History Month, right? We salute our women. I want to thank you for saying that. And I did post up about the ladies myself, right? And so here we go. So let's keep it rolling here. We got this, just let's get right down to it. Let's bring Brother Hall on the line. All right. Brother Hall, good morning.
1: Good morning, Brother T.O. How you doing there?
0: You know, I'm doing good, man. Trying to make it happen, bro.
1: Well, you're going to make it happen. We're going to make it happen. We're going to get out and vote. But we need to be selective as how we vote.
0: Yeah, because you got a state's attorney's race coming up, and you got Cook County Commissioner's Clerk of the Circuit Court. There we go.
1: Yeah. Well, I'm glad you mentioned that because I was on Saleem last night talking with him, and I was, you know, kind of cautious in terms on how I'm going to vote. However, I'm real skeptical about this lady, Burt, who is not just popping up. And what I'm saying is that I think that they planted this. I think it's a step in their direction to send a message to Kim Flock. And by the way, congratulations, Kim Flock. Sorry to see you go. We appreciate all that you did and making sure that those people who was incarcerated wrongfully, well, you did that right. So thank you so much for that. I know she listens to the station.
0: Okay.
1: So I appreciate
0: Kim Fox did
1: that.
0: Some outstanding work when it
1: she
0: came
1: did.
0: Down when it comes down to wrongful convictions, without a doubt.
1: Absolutely. Absolutely. 100%. So, but let me move on for the sake of time. So that race, I'm not clear. I'm clear on who I won't be voting for, and that's Burt. On the piece on the Circuit Court, the piece you just got through naming.
0: Yeah, you got the clerk of the Circuit Court. You have the state's attorney.
1: Okay, Circuit Court. That's what I'm talking
0: right.
1: about. Okay, I know that Irene Martinez has had some history.
0: Okay.
1: If I'm not mistaken, I think she was a senator at one time.
0: Yeah, she was a state senator for sure.
1: Yeah, uh-huh. And what I'm concerned about is this other girl, Philopathus, I believe her name is. Right. Well, you know, she was there at the Water Reclamation District and left.
0: Okay.
1: And I think that this was a long-term strategy on her part to take that seat. I don't have a horse in the race on that one.
0: Okay.
1: And then I would move on. I think that the only thing that's going to benefit black folks is Larry Rogers.
0: What position is he running for again?
1: He's running for the Board of Review.
0: Okay,
1: and
0: got
1: I
0: it.
1: Think that we need to come out strong on that because then we need to show these other ethnic groups that regardless of what you say, we still is a voting bloc.
0: Okay.
1: See, once we keep showing our voting bloc, brother, then it's going to be hard for them to drown us because their thing is to drown us, to make us look like we're not worthy of anything. Let me give an example right quick. Look at our neighborhoods. Every black neighborhood you go into is just terrible. Except a couple. I might can name a couple.
0: Now, we definitely struggling in our neighborhoods.
1: We struggling, man. You know, and that's by design. That's not because black folks is throwing stuff like one of the talk show hosts said that or black people throwing stuff out the window. No. If you look at some of that debris, some of it don't been down damn near a year. So that's just one of the things besides the crime rate and some of the other things that's pushed up on us. So I think we need to be very selective. We're coming out of this coma and make sure that we don't stop here, that we take this thing all the way to the White House. I appreciate you giving me this time, brother. Thank you so much.
0: I appreciate you always, Brother Hall. You know that. And you always have a lot of insight. Appreciate it. All right, sir. We're going to keep it rolling. Today's show, our topic is really the primary election that's coming up on Tuesday. I wouldn't call it a super primary election, but we have quite a few races. You have Danny Davis. He's in a highly contested race. State's attorney, Cook County clerk of the circuit court, a couple of one county commissioner seat is up. And so we'll see what happens there. So let's bring William on the line now. Let's see what William's talking about. William.
2: Good morning, and thank you for taking my call.
0: For sure. What you got going on?
2: I want to know where these state attorneys stand on this illegal immigration. Are they going to be arresting these illegal aliens, or are they just going to walk right past it? Because I haven't heard them say anything about this illegal immigration.
0: I believe that the state's attorneys, their job would be if the illegal immigrants break the law here. I don't think they'd get involved with them coming over here illegally, which I wish they would, you know, don't get me wrong. But at the same time, I just think if some of the illegal immigrants break the law, they would have to charge them here in Chicago.
2: And that's my point. Are they going to charge them? Because lately we've been seeing that no one's been getting charged. You know,
0: they've charged a few illegal immigrants. I've seen it on the news. But I hear what you're saying, though, because there's been some other crimes committed. It's just a lot of people talking, but I don't see a whole lot of you might be correct there, okay?
2: Yeah, because this, you know, they just got free, walk out. Yeah. Just got, you know, walk out. You know, and that's my point to it. They haven't said anything, and that really affects the crime in Chicago as well. And that's what I would want to see. You know, I want to hear their view on it, because they're going to sit in the room with it as well.
0: All right.
2: You know what I mean? But everybody want to dodge these issues when it's election time, because they play a role in it. You know,
0: well, you know, politics is like politrics, Brother William. A lot of people say what you want to hear while they're running, but once they get in office, they do something different.
2: And that's true, like our mayor, right? Because he's not putting those people out. He said the 60 days, right, they would get out. But it's a lot. They won't put the families out. They're not going to put nobody that's taking medication out. They're not going to put women out, right? And then when the ones they do put out, they get to go back and reapply and come back in.
0: For sure. That's right. And I said it before. I believe that everybody in the country that came over here to try to become a citizen here in the United States, since you're going to give priority to some illegal immigrants, why not just make everybody legal citizens then? Why go through the process if you're going to give it to, you're going to prioritize other people and not everybody?
2: And look what they're doing to the Haitians. They're not even allowing them to come in.
0: Yeah, I figured that out yesterday. I've been checking it out lately, man. So that's right. Crazy. That's crazy.
2: Yeah. Won't allow them to come in. And President Biden started it when he landed that plane and sent them back.
0: Yes.
2: He started that, right?
0: No doubt.
2: Thank you for taking my call, brother.
0: You my man, William. Appreciate your call this morning. I really do, all right?
2: Okay.
0: All right, William. So, yeah, that's very, very important, man. You got so much going on out here, and we got to find a way to fix it, right? It's all about fixing things here in Chicago. Chicago's a major big city here, in the top three, actually, big cities, but a lot of crime still going on. And, you know, there's no overall solution to it other than just try to help people through some troubled times in their lives so they won't feel it's necessary to hurt somebody or take something from somebody. A lot of people dealing with hopelessness and despair out here. And so it's hard, man, because in the urban ghettos, anything could happen. You know, some people come out the ghetto, they become very wealthy and successful business people. Some people come out the ghetto, they go to the penitentiary. So it's the best, you know, put it like this. It's two sides and it's two parts of the road, right? You either go this pathway or that pathway over there. But it makes it harder, though, when you don't have the resources you need, like everybody else, to try to prosper in your life. So let's bring Brother Andre on. Then Kirk, hang in there. I'll get to Kirk right after Brother Andre and everybody else. Andre, good morning.
3: Hey, top of the morning to you, Brother Teal. How you doing?
0: I'm doing good.
3: Hey, man, I like them tunes that you did. You sound good singing them. I ain't heard them for a minute. But
0: the dramatics get down, man. What you see is what you get. And Fallen is one of my favorites. And then Tyrone Davis, In the Mood, man. You know, and I used to, let me say it like this here, man. Back in the day a little bit, man, when I meet a new sister, I get to sing into her real strong, putting my Teddy Pendergrass on and my Jeff Osborne voice. You know what I mean?
3: Yeah, for sure.
0: Yes,
3: so
0: yes.
3: In the same vein of that, let me say this here, man. You know, excuse me, you know about that cross-country pimping, right?
0: Yeah, I ain't gonna talk much about that, but I know about it. Yeah.
3: Oh, okay, yeah. So I say that not enough blame has been given to Wade, Fanny's boyfriend. You know, sometimes a man will say anything to get next to a woman, you know, so we don't know what Wade might have been whispering in her ear. So not enough been blamed to him, because oftentimes if a guy know that he want a woman, then there's no holes barred. He don't consider her career. Well, Wade should have considered her career and should have considered the consequences of pursuing that woman. And that's what I say. You know, women a lot of time are vulnerable. I admire women. But men will say things to try and get next to these women. So, yeah, let's blame Wade a little more than we do Fonny. That's the first thing. That comes from that cross-country pivot. Hey, secondly, Paul Vallis was a right winger, right? Paul Vallis had ran for mayor, yeah. But I personally believe, T.O., that Paul Vallis is putting some money behind this white candidate for state's attorney, because Paul Vallis was affiliated with Catanzaro, that police union chief, and they supported him and whatnot. And he was big on crime, right? Paul Vallis, big on crime. So behind the scenes, some of that money from Paul Vallis' coffers, I think, is going to that white candidate for state's attorney. And that whole crew, I think they all in cahoots together against that black man. What you think of that, Gio?
0: I'm not sure. You know, I know Paul Vallis quite well. It's possible, but the thing is, let me ask you a question. I know you just asked me a question. I'm playing the devil's advocate with you, Brother Andre. Does it matter if the state's attorney is black or white? Does it really matter?
3: Not to me.
0: Okay, got you.
3: Yeah, not to me, as long as the job gets done. But I'm speaking for them. See, because color seems to matter to them. I've seen how Catanzaro was constantly feuding with Lori Lightfoot. And then he said that if Brandon Johnson is elected, there's going to be mayhem in the street. So they looking at it from a racist perspective, not me. Black people most care about getting a job done. We don't care if you're black, white, you know what I'm saying?
0: Whatever the case, right, I got you.
3: Yeah, right. But for them, color matters to them, and for them, white is right. You know what I mean? Mm. And just look at what happened with this thing with Fonnie Willis. You want to say that, okay, Wade got to step down, you know, on the flip side of that, but isn't Clarence Thomas an appearance of impropriety? Isn't this Robert Hurd that did Joe Biden as prosecutor? Isn't that an appearance of impropriety? See, they use a double standard. And the judge that was over the case with Fonnie Willis, he should have resigned because he displayed signs of impropriety.
0: Yeah, check that out. Yes, indeed.
3: He's a Republican.
0: Yeah, it's deep, man. These politics, man, are deep. So, you know, Donald Trump, what he's done, directly or indirectly, he's changed the whole playing field, man, when it comes down to presidential races out here, man, because this guy has done everything under the sun, and he's still the nominee for the Republican Party to become the president of the United States. I mean, possibly. He's going to run against Biden in November. A lot could take place before November, but this guy has changed the whole game, in my opinion, Brother Andre.
3: Yeah, and you're sure right about that, and that's why we need to support Fonnie Willis, Letitia James, Alvin Bragg, because attack on any of them brothers and sisters is attack on all black people. Let's make no mistake about that. So ain't it, to me, it ain't but one side to take, and that's the side of my people, T.O.
0: Right. I always, you know that. You know, I'm with my people all the time. I consider myself the second coming of Huey P. Newton, bro.
3: Hey, no doubt about that, and I welcome that second coming.
0: Yes, sir. There's no doubt in my mind, you know.
3: Yeah, for real. So this fight is real out here. You know, this is not a rehearsal. This is the real deal.
0: Right.
3: And we got to get out there and vote, and then you put the personal difference aside and realize that Donald Trump is a threat to this democracy, and he is a threat to civil rights, and everything practical and normal, Donald Trump is a threat to it. And so this was
0: well, you know, I found out recently, I think his father was a member of the Ku Klux Klan. That I just found it out last week, actually. I mean, you know, it's not alleged either. It's been proven that his father or grandfather, one of the two, were members of the Ku Klux Klan.
3: That's right. And for these black people to be a lover of Donald Trump, they're a lover of evil. And that's not the way that it is supposed to work. You can't love God like you open your show. I appreciate that. And talk about God, but be a lover of Donald Trump, because Donald Trump, he acts like the Antichrist, and he defies everything that God stands for. I don't see nothing godly about Donald Trump.
0: All right, my brother. I appreciate your call,
3: yes,
0: Brother Andre. Appreciate
3: yes, sir,
0: your call. And people can continue to call in 773-591-1690, 773-591-1690. And some of the Facebook comments on the WVON Facebook page, Josh Smith says that Pat Dow is endorsing Burke, and Mildred Banks is saying, what about Larry Rogers helping Ed Burke and Donald Trump, you know, whatever the case may be. Everybody have their views. The views on this show this morning are not the views of WVON. We're just talking politics a little bit. I don't want nobody to get all up, you know, well, T.O. talking this way or that way. No, that's not what it's about. We're just processing politics this morning because we have a primary race coming up, primary election coming up this Tuesday, all right? Let's bring Kirk Ortiz on now. Let's get Kirk Ortiz on. Kirk Ortiz, how you doing there?
4: Morning, Brother Teal. How you feeling, man?
0: I'm doing pretty good early in the morning here, brother, on Sunday. Well, it's good to hear from you.
4: It's always a pleasure here for you, my brother.
0: All right. So, Kirk, you're running for office over there, and what's the district you're running in?
4: Yes, I'm running for the 4th District State Representative seat.
0: Okay, that's like the area. What area does that cover pretty much? That's like on the, I would say, like the nearest, like the, how would you say that? It's like West Humble Park area, so to speak.
4: It's a little bit of everything. So it goes from Chicago and Ashland, northwest to Fullerton and Narragansett. So we got Wicker Park, Humble Park, Hermosa Park, Belmont Craigan, Brickyard, probably a piece of Austin.
0: Yeah.
4: Small piece. Yeah, we all over.
0: All right, cool. That'll work.
4: Big district you're running for, brother.
0: So let me ask you this here. What is your platform? What are you planning to bring to the people in that district? Maybe three of your platform issues.
4: Well, first of all, I want to say that, you know, God comes before everything, brother. And, you know, the scope of my campaign and what I'm doing is under the scope of God's work. You know, we need to bring hope and love and faith back into the people's world. You know, that's what we need to do. You know, second, I'm a tired voter. And the way I feel about this is that our elected leaders, they keep failing us. And they're not representing us anymore. They're not listening to what we got to say. And they're just, you know, working on their own ideas versus on the people's ideas. So one of the main things I want to bring to the table is to actually be able to listen to the people and bring their ideas down to the Springfield table.
0: Okay. So you want to be the person that represents the people on a higher level and make sure their voices are heard when you get to Springfield, correct?
4: Absolutely.
0: Yeah, that's very important, Brother Kirk, because I know that community. Like, I used to live right off Chicago Avenue and Holman some years ago, Chicago Avenue in St. Louis, and I've done a lot of work in all the communities that you just mentioned. So a lot needs to take place, in other words, because, you know, we need some economic development. What is your platform on economic development? You got any thoughts on how you're going to try to maybe bring more businesses attract more businesses to them, to that area there? And how's the economy looking in that area already? Because I know it's very diverse.
4: It's very diverse, but the economy is still looking for, you know, businesses are running away, and businesses run away, we lose jobs, and when we lose jobs, crime increase, right? You know, people got to make money, they got to survive.
0: Okay.
4: You know, state representative, you know, they're the legislators. They create the policy, legislation, they allocate the funding, you know, so they're capable of bringing funding into the community to do business development, to go to small businesses, you know, minority-owned businesses, and say, hey, you know, let me support you so your business could grow so you could hire more people and get more jobs. You know, so, you know, I got a lot of things on my platform, and everything that I got on the platform was gathered when I was canvassing, when I was knocking on doors, I was talking to the people, and I was asking them, what do you want to see change? What differences do you want to see here? You know, what's going on? Because, you know, again, that's a big district, right? So there's multiple communities
0: in
4: that district. And, you know, and one of the biggest, you know, issues always was crime. Crime was an issue, so I put that on my platform, public safety. Education was an issue, so I put that on my platform, education. Business development, like you just said right now, that's on the platform. You know, migrants, that's on the platform. You know, I gathered all the information from the people, and
0: from talking to the people out there.
4: Oh yeah.
0: So when it comes down to public safety, Kirk, I want to know, like, basically, you know, we know gun violence is you know, taking the lives of a lot of people prematurely here in Chicago, mm-hmm. and the violence continues to happen every weekend. We hear stories about people being shot and killed. What's one of the solutions in your mind that you think can help curtail some of the gun violence? Just something that you can put out there, because I know a lot of people push gun control, sensible gun legislation, and all that kind of stuff there. But what can we do on the ground level, based on the people you've talked to try to really try to you know, bring an end to some of this gun violence, Kirk?
4: So I'm gonna go a little bit personal with that one,
0: okay.
4: Knowing that I grew up in the back of the yard, so I grew up in poverty. I grew up in that same violence that, you know, we're in.
0: Yes.
4: So firsthand, I experienced what that violence looks like.
0: Okay.
4: And you know, when our elected leaders talk about public safety, you're right. They talk about a scratch surface, you know, of gun violence control. More laws on owning guns. That doesn't affect criminals. Criminals are going to be criminals. They don't care about the law. That's why they're criminals.
0: For sure.
4: You
0: know? I understand. No, you're telling the truth.
4: The facts. You know, or they talking about locking more people up. Well, I mean, history proven that ain't help either.
0: You're locking people up
4: didn't help nobody, right?
0: Well, there's no evidence that locking everybody up is actually getting any results in the area of reducing crime. That's correct.
4: So, you know, my when I talk about public safety and what my ideas are, I want to dive deep into the roots, right, of the issue.
0: Mm-hmm.
4: And if you want to dive deep into the roots of the issue, that's figuring out why violence is occurring to begin with.
0: Okay.
4: That brings us back to our youth mode. You know, we forget about our youth. Everybody focuses on adults and mental health of adults. But let's talk about the mental health of our youth and
0: you
4: what our youth
0: focus on the younger people, for sure.
4: You want to crack down on crime? Well, then let's give people opportunities in life to succeed. Let's do that. And that's, you know, that's where I want to target when it comes to public safety, is to bring some incentives, to bring programs, to give direction, not only to our youth, because that's important, but to our adults who are rehabilitating back into society. Well, let's give them some help. Let's give them direction. Slapping a felony on them and say, you ain't never going to get a job, ain't going to help somebody straighten their life up.
0: I
4: use this example a lot real quick. You know, I don't know if you remember this, but Cook County had a boot camp program.
0: Okay.
4: So back in the day, they had a boot camp program. The boot camp program was 98% successful. Mm-hmm. And what that meant was that offenders, you know, were found guilty. They were assigned, instead of going down to a state prison, they went to boot camp. And in boot camp, they received, you know, all sorts of guidance, assistance, training, job training programs. And then they would get job placement.
0: So what happened to the boot camp program, Kirk?
4: Man, you know, the big boss sheriff took it away.
0: Okay. So let's do this here before you get out of here, Brother Kirk, because I got quite a few people waiting to come on the air with me this morning. But let me ask you this. Quickly, what's your background, Kirk? Tell the people a little bit about your background.
4: So, told you where I grew up at, from back of the yards
0: back
4: originally.
0: Yards, yeah.
4: I've been in law enforcement for over a decade, approximately 17 years now. I got a security company, so public safety is one of my main keys in life,
0: okay.
4: And I'm always serving the people and trying to bring positivity into our communities.
0: Cool. Well, look here, I appreciate you calling this morning. I know it's early, and I wish you the best on primary day. And let's see what happens with you, brother. And I'll be in contact with you, okay?
4: Sounds good, brother.
0: All right, thanks for calling in, for sure. All right, that's Brother Kirk Ortiz, everybody. He's running for state rep out there. So let's bring Brother Frank on the line now. Let's get Frank on. Frank, good morning to you.
5: Good morning to you too, my brother, and good morning to everyone that's listening. I'm wishing the brother who I just heard, Kirk Ortiz.
0: Yeah, Kirk Ortiz.
5: Yeah, I'm in the 7th district. I am going to vote for Denny Davis. I'm in 27th Ward, Walter Scott, but I'm wishing him luck over there. Listen, that Tyrone Davis cut, I'm for the old school, so brother, you be bringing it. I was on the fence with him because I thought he big too much, like Keith Sweat.
0: Tyrone Davis?
5: Yeah. Boy,
0: but you know what, I'm going to tell you something about big, and right, I just want to say, like Keith Sweat, Tyrone Davis, the reality, some brothers just get that begging in them. You know what I mean?
5: I know.
0: That's how that is, yeah.
5: If you just do like I do, just choose from the one that's showing you attention. You ain't got a big so hard.
0: Now, you got to look at Marvin Gaye, Distant Lover, right? That's a begging song. You know, Teddy Pendergrass is straightforward, though. Come on and go with me. Come on over to my place.
5: Right.
0: You understand?
5: That's what I'm talking about. But that cut right there in the mood, that one hit the spot. I said, there you go, Tyrone Davis. Now you're bringing it.
0: That's right. Yes, sir.
5: Hey, listen. I agree with everything I heard, especially but Hall, who started off. Thank you, Kim Fox. Outstanding job. Listen, I'm going to tell you, like, I'm a Democrat. Even though I'm a Democrat, I believe in walking in lockstep with my party. I am going to vote for Clayton Harris III. I saw his debate with her. I told y'all this brother was sharp, and I like his idea about the hotline for police officers to inform on other police officers. They can't stay anonymous. If they have to, they have to use them. That's short right there. He thinks outside the box. I like that. Irene Burke has Anita Alvarez written all over her. What she did at 10-year-old child, there's no rebuttal for that.
0: Yeah, I noticed Anita Alvarez just disappeared after the Laquan McDonald situation.
5: But she stayed in the scene trying to bring Kim Fox down. I bet you she's behind that one retired judge wanted Kim Fox about the Justice Department thing. But now she's probably gone. But Irene Burke, I'm going to take her advice. You know, since she said, if you like the things, way things are, vote for her opponent. I agree with her. I do like the way things are in the state's attorney's office, because I do believe that Clayton Harris III will pick up where Kim Fox left off at. Mm. Like I said, Irene Burke has Anita Alvarez written all over her. Okay. You know what I'm saying? I guarantee she wouldn't have done what she did, you know what I'm saying, to a 10-year-old child if that child was white. But lastly, let me just say this. Brandon Johnson, you know what I'm saying? All y'all ran, going to Mayor Lightfoot on crime and violence. Okay, I voted for him. I'm going to do everything I can to help him succeed. I am going to vote yes on the Bring Chicago Home tax.
0: Tell me like something to Bring Chicago Home. I plan to talk about it a little bit after on next
5: I'm
0: Sunday.
5: Yes,
0: I'm finding out that Bring Home Chicago may not just be set up to take care of the homeless population in Chicago. I'm hearing now through some of the media anyway that parts of that particular referendum, Bring Home Chicago, if it's passed, some of that money will be going other places, right?
5: I mean, but brother, we got to give the brother a chance. You know, I believe he's going to do exactly what he said. But, you know, so we got to show some trust. I'm going to vote for anything he's trying to do.
0: Why not bring home Chicago to take care of the illegal immigrants, because all that money was found overnight to take care of the illegal immigrants.
5: Sure,
0: but in order to take care of the homeless that's already here, you want to push a bill like Bring Home Chicago referendum. Yeah. I mean, why wait to push a bill and not take care of the homeless already with all the money you found for the illegal immigrants?
5: We had $200 million in there, thanks to Brother Hall. And what you just said, that's exactly the reason why, Brandon, I know you listen, you should come to WVON, especially the morning show, instead of going around the west side. Well, that's cool. And actually, know what you should do. What program is that?
0: Yeah, I offered Brandon to come on my show a couple of times. I haven't heard back from him. So maybe he wouldn't mind coming on the show to kind of explain his position on his Bring Home Chicago situation.
5: Let me conclude by saying, take phone call, Brandon, because some of the listeners here, they have some outstanding ideas. You will find your answer here. Come ask us, especially on the morning show. Thank you, Brother Teal. Everyone have a great day now.
0: I appreciate you, always. All right. And so somebody was, the Bring Home Chicago was just saying, I'll get to the other callers in a second. Voting yes on ballot question one will fund housing and ensure that big corporate landlords pay their fair share. I mean, that's, you know what, I'm not going to get into the politics of that, because what I'm hearing is two different sides of the coin with Bring Home Chicago. And I'm really kind of like, upset in a professional way, because the people that were that are homeless in Chicago right now, they should have been taken care of first before the illegal immigrants, period. I don't care what nobody has to say. That's the way that should have turned out, all righty? That's the way it should have worked out. Let's bring Tony on the line. And hanging there, Chris and Eduardo and Art hanging there with me. Tony, good morning.
6: Thank you, T.O., for having this platform. And also, I just want to say thank you about that Bring Home Chicago, because I was going to vote yes. But if I hear another side of it to give me a different perspective, I'll probably take a look at that. You're absolutely right when you talk about helping these people that was here, these illegals.
0: Yeah, the people that are here already should have been the priority, okay?
6: And you know what? And I'm very biased with certain things. And I have a disdain for them. I really do. The little kids, I don't have anything against the little kids, but I truly believe that if you got to help somebody, help at home first. And they're going to benefit. The illegals are benefiting from the work from us. Any other minority group benefits from what Black America is trying to do. And then they come in, sneak in, and they get more than what we get. But that's another subject.
0: Well, everybody's, you know, like they piggybacking off the Black movement, man. Whenever we speak up on issues, a lot of people, they kind of like place their issues piggybacking off what Black folks have done for the last, what, couple hundred years in America, right?
6: Yeah. You know, looking at Chicago has definitely changed as far as how we look at things and the crime and the violence. And until that is taken care of, I don't know if you can ever take care of crime. I really don't. And the solution is not locking up all these young kids. Some of this stuff is started way before these kids started acting out.
0: There's a lot of trauma in the households and in the community as well. And hurt people hurt other people. A lot of times people just don't know. You're growing up in fatherless homes and you got all kinds of issues going on. And a lot of women doing the best they can do to raise their sons and daughters as well. It's just kind of hard sometimes.
6: But, this is one significant problem with that situation with these kids. This is probably the third generation of the era of crack. And
0: a lot of people forget about that. Yeah, that crack cocaine devastated a lot of communities and families.
6: Yeah. Okay, it has trickled down to these other kids, to the other generations, due to the trauma that they experienced from older people that were on crack.
0: For sure.
6: I was an abuser as far as drugs, and I understand somewhat of this issue. But through God's grace and mercy, I got lifted up out of that situation, and I did the best I could with my kids. And my kids are okay. They're not the best.
0: My man.
6: They're okay. Okay. I'm not going to continue to hold
0: you. It's like a work in progress. Put it like that.
6: Yes. Yes. And I appreciate you, Teal. Peace and love, man.
0: Thank you for calling in, Brother Tony. I mean that, all right? Peace to you. That's Brother Tony, right? We'll talk about that on one of these shows one day. We'll talk about the recovery process and how people overcome drug addiction in their lives and how drug addiction actually tears families apart. Drugs were sent in our community for a diabolical purpose, man. It's rough. That's the reason why when I speak on the show a lot of times, I have zero respect for drug dealers, man. Zero respect. A lot of them guys have poisoned in the black community, and I would never, ever respect that process. I do respect people once they serve their time and they get out and they try to make it right for people, and that's cool there. But it takes a cold-hearted, callous-minded individual that's willing to pump drugs into people in the sake of making money, trying to get over like Curtis Mayfield, I'm your pusher man. Even Curtis Mayfield said he kind of regrets making that particular song before he passed away. You know, I'm your mama, I'm your daddy, I'm that brother in the alley. You know me, I'm your pusher man, right? All those type of stereotypical brothers and some sisters as well, I have zero respect for, because anybody, for people that are listening, you poison in your own community and your own people. A lot of women struggle with that drug addiction. A lot of guys struggle. A lot of those people that struggle with drug addiction, they could have became productive members of society, but instead you had somebody that committed treason in the black community and decided to go bring that dope to our people, man. Period. I know a lot of people want to make money and all that kind of stuff, but do not step on your people to make no money, man. Real talk. Let's bring Chris on the line. Chris.
7: Good morning, good brother.
0: Hey, how you doing?
7: Good. We need to hear some Johnny Taylor, What About My Love. But
0: Yeah. That's another good one. What About My Love. I love that song. And then Disco Lady, whatever.
7: Oh, and some Milli Vanilli.
0: Well, you know, Milli Vanilli, they got caught up lip syncing and all that, pantomizing. I don't even know how they got away with that for all that time, you know?
7: Yeah. No, I'm tripping. Good morning, y'all. So,
0: All topics are good. This is Touch of Soul and the News. Quickly about Milli Vanilli, I felt bad for them later on in their careers because one of the young guys committed suicide.
7: Yeah, I believe so. So, yeah. But I want to say thanks to Kim Fox. She brought some legitimacy to the state's attorney, and took the stench off that office for all the people wrongly convicted. And they're still, you know, languishing, in jail. And she, like I said, she brought some sunshine and daylight to that office from her predecessors of
0: no doubt
7: Dick Devine, Mayor Daley, not Kim Fox, Anita Alvarez, Harry Hands. You know what I'm saying? And so that office.

0: different jurisdictions. You can't own a gun. You can't do business in the financial mecca in New York, but you can run the office and have the nuclear code. Something is backwards in, you know, politics. And I would just want to give a shout out to Tish James for her yeoman work for bringing, you know, trying to get justice on Trump, who tried to overthrow his own government. Also, sure. Fannie Willis, they tried to dirty her up, and she's not even on trial. Jack Smith and the other brother, Alvin Bragg, because he was paying a porn star hush money before the last presidency, so it didn't come out. So that's
1: now it goes kind of deep. The river runs deep with that.
0: Election, it's called election interference. He didn't want it to come out, you know, and then rape. You rape somebody. He even said himself, he grabbed him, he just kissed him and grabbed him by the, you know, lower region. Thank you for taking my call, brother.
1: Appreciate your call, always. No problem. I want to thank everybody for calling. Actually, we got quite a few callers here still waiting. Let's bring Art on the line. Then, Eduardo, I'll get to you in a few minutes here. Good morning, Art.
2: Hey, good morning, young man. First of all, I'm glad that you said drugs is the destruction of any person who sold drugs.
1: Well, a lot of times, to be honest with you, people don't really understand this. I want to put this out there quickly, right? What happens when our forefathers fought during the 60s and, you know, during the Black Panther Party, the Black Power era, the Civil Rights era, when that era was brought to an end, right, when they assassinated Dr. King, Malcolm X was killed off, Black Panther Party members were locked up all across the United States. Some of them were killed, murdered, like Fred Hampton Sr., right? But right after that, drugs were placed in our community, right? Something had, it was a diabolical purpose to place the drugs in our community. And most drug dealers that are African-American, they have to go outside of their race to go get the drugs and bring them in our community. So the thing is, they're involved in warfare against our people. No matter what people have to say, any black man selling dope in the black community has committed treason against black people. And we got to speak this way, because a lot of times people try to water it down, give person an opportunity. They grew up hard in the city and all that stuff. But to sell dope, Frank Lucas, one of the major drug dealers out of New York City, said one thing that really hit him in his mind, even though he passed away, is a mother told a story at his trial when he was going through trial for selling dope to the people. She said her son OD'd off the dope that he sold. So a lot of people OD'd off the heroin, then crack cocaine hit, led to a lot of murders and people being all displaced, women leaving their kids. You know what I mean? I can go on and on, man. So, that really hits me sometimes. Go ahead, Art.
2: Well, let me add, it's higher than that. It's against God. You are the enemy of God because you are destroying the black family. But what I find amazing when you all talk about the Donald Trumps and all the foolishness there, if your United States government, every president on your paper, your money, was a part, and the founding fathers was a part of slavery. So when you all keep talking about, like, Donald Trump was the beginning and the end and started anything else, y'all got to stop being funny about that. This is real serious business. Your money that you carry around, they were part of slavery. They promoted slavery. They sold black people.
1: Well, let me play the devil's advocate with you. All right, now Donald Trump was the president a few years ago, right? The reality of it, Donald Trump is not that crazy, because I'm not supporting Donald Trump. Let me make that clear. But he's not as crazy as he tries to make himself out to be, or the people, because he was the president for 4 years and the country did okay. I just want to put that out there.
2: But let me say this.
1: You know, for the most part.
2: Right, but I'm not saying I don't have any support of any of that.
1: Right.
2: I'm just saying I just find it very interesting that people want to come out and act like somehow you're talking about insurrection and overthrowing your government, like white folks like you. It's just ridiculous.
1: But that was the plan for the insurrection, bro. I'm being honest.
2: I'm just trying to say why we're trying to make this a topic, number one. This crime situation is ridiculous. You all can continue to try to pelt it down and make it about somebody ain't got no daddy, no mama, whatever the little stuff you want to talk about.
1: Well, all right, when people grow up without their mothers and fathers, it's a rough situation. There's so many testimonials when you don't grow up with their mother and father in the household, especially the father or the mother, put it like this, people find themselves lost for a while.

0: what I'm saying. I'm agreeing with you. See, I'm not blaming the children.
1: Right.
0: If you want to say the children from one perspective, it's the adults who are responsible, who decided to go up dope. Crack cocaine and heroin don't walk around and sting people like bees. You made a decision that's what you wanted to do for whatever.
1: Now, it's rough when you become addicted, though, Art. Drugs are addictive, bro. And once a person partakes in drugs, it's like going back to the Garden of Eden when they took a bite off that forbidden fruit. It led to a lot of chaos, bro.
0: Right, but here's my last point, and I find it appalling when you all, and I'm for Kim Fox, and I think she did an excellent job. But in the same token, you Negroes, not you, I'm not saying you, but those sat there and worked for Mayor Daley. He was the state's attorney. So you keep talking about what the state's attorney did, the black people in the office did this, the office did that. And then 98% of the Negroes voted for Mayor Daley. He stayed in office for 23 years, and he was a state's attorney, and he was the one that, quote-unquote, as you all said, the system. And then you turn around black people and you kept this man to rule the city of Chicago for 23 years, ran the city in the ground, and tortured black people. So some of you all sound like silly children. You play games when you get on here and you talking. If I and other people don't know, you work for the man. You sat there. You kissed the man on the forehead. And you loved it. And those ignorant people who decided to vote for the man.
1: I want to thank you for your call, my man. It's Brother Art and What Now. That's one of his famous slogans, And What Now. And Brother Josh Smith is saying federal workers did not do okay under Trump. And Josh, provide me with some proof on that. J.S. Smith, that's the name. J.S. Smith, provide me with some truth on that, all right? So, Eduardo, let's bring Eduardo on the line. See what Eduardo's talking about. Eduardo?
2: Yeah, good morning. Can you hear me?
1: Good morning. I can hear you.
2: Yeah. I have a younger brother in Chicago, so even though I'm over here in Florida, so I have somewhat of an interest about who wins, and he's going to be voting for Burke. I told him, you really want to get serious about this crime. You have an 11-year-old who was protecting his mother.
1: Yeah, that young man was killed, yeah. Right.
2: Yeah, and then you have a Jeep, I heard over this weekend, this has happened on Michigan Avenue, crime on Michigan Avenue, attempted to go into a store. And I was listening to this lady on Friday. She's from Brazil, but she lives over in Gage Park. How an illegal goes in there to Walgreens on 55th and Kempsey.
1: Okay.
2: So you got people in Chicago, they need to worry more about what's happening there than what's happening in Israel and Gaza and Donald Trump. That is already being covered during the day, during the week, by the programs that go throughout the nation and all over the world. We don't care what Chicago thinks about that.
1: Okay. I hear what you're saying there, because it's a multitude of issues worldwide. We got issues over in Africa, issues in the Middle East, issues in Haiti right now. Serious issues in Haiti. So, you know, the world is steady spinning, man. You got the illegal immigrants crossing the border, 36,000 illegal immigrants in Chicago right now, and they're being prioritized more so than the homeless people that already have been here for decades.
2: Yeah.
1: It makes no sense.
2: Yeah. Doesn't sound like the African-American black interest is being looked after.
1: Well, the African-American interest is not being looked at because a lot of our African-American so-called leaders sold the people out for individual gain. I have to say that. Yeah. They sold
2: Money
1: the people
2: ruled.
1: Out for individual gain, and it's the same plantation type of model.
2: Yep. Keep voting the same way. Same result will keep happening. Yep.
1: All right, brother.
2: Pretty
1: appreciate
2: sad.
1: Your call, Eduardo. That means a lot to Eduardo's calling from down in the Sunshine State of Florida. Let's bring Darva in. I can get you in for a minute or two, Darva. Good morning, Darva.
3: Good morning. I overslept.
1: You overslept,
3: I want to say this to you.
1: That's unlike you, Darva. You overslept this morning, huh?
3: Yeah. But God has got a lot on my plate because what's about to take place is that we as a people better get it together because God is telling us that he's on his way back. And real soon, I know you don't believe it, but you just said some of the signs of time were just the last days when you talk about that.
1: That reminds me of Al Green. Everything's going to be all right. He's coming back like he said it would, Dava.
3: Yeah, but he ain't coming back for everybody now. He's coming back for his people, not for everybody now. Everybody ain't with God now. He's coming back for his own people. But what we need to do as the chosen people, the Israelites, and we need to get our children in order. Somebody mentioned the family. Without the husband and wife, there is no family, because adultery and fornication is what's going on. So our children are suffering. And then you're talking about the other countries and things of that sort. Our people in Chicago.
1: All right, Dava, I just wanted to get you on, and thank you, Dava, okay?
3: Okay, thank you. God bless you.
1: I appreciate you this morning. And then Deborah Murphy on the WVON Facebook page say Trump's economy was before the pandemic. Everything changed after the pandemic. I want to thank everybody for commenting on the WVON Facebook page, everybody watching my WVON show live on my Facebook page, and all the callers this morning. You know, God is in the blessing business. I thought we had a pretty good show today. We talked about the primary that's coming up, and we have to continue to pray for Chicago, and we're praying that we can bring these homicides down and the shootings out here. And remember, Black death has become a hustle here in Chicago. I want everybody to know this, and that I'm not always right. I want to say that. I'm not thinking that everything, every time I say something, it's okay to challenge me as well. My people, you can challenge T.O. Hardiman. I don't have to always be right. And I still stand by the fact that I spoke up for Tiffany over there in Dalton. I stand by that. And I'll see you all next Sunday. Thanks for tuning in this morning. Peace.

0: I'm Sally, a volunteer at United Way. I'm asking people around the neighborhood what they think this place needs. Excuse me. Hi. What do you think this place needs?
1: I'd like to see more parking.
2: More playgrounds.
3: Free movies.
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0: Okay. 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
15: If he's turning playtime into screen time, that might be something I'd like to know. 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
1: Joe's Landscaping. This is Joe.
2: I'd like an estimate to install a sprinkler system in the forest.
1: Okay, your property's on forest land?
2: Oh, no. It is the forest.
1: I don't follow.
2: Well, I'm calling around for estimates to install sprinklers throughout our forests.
1: What?
2: Let me explain. We're a grassroots group looking for funding to combat people's recklessness with fire in the forest. We can't get funding if we don't have an estimate, so, you know.
1: Are you serious?
2: Yeah. We're calling it the National Sprinkler System. Isn't that great?
1: You want to know how much a sprinkler system would run you for the forest?
2: Uh-huh.
1: That doesn't even make sense, sir.
2: Oh, no. Oh, you know what? You're right. Maybe we should just map out Olympic National Forest first.
1: Is this a joke?
2: No. Imagine being able to flip a switch and put a fire out.
1: Flip a switch. You know how much land you're talking about?
2: I know. It seems big, Joe.
1: It seems big.
2: Well, they built that pipeline thing. That's
1: no,
2: pretty big.
1: No. I'm sorry. I can't help.
2: Wait, Joe.
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0: 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Discipline provides freedom, and freedom generates brand new possibilities that allow us to win. So, like I ask you every Sunday morning, are you living the best life possible? And more importantly, are you winning? And if you are, that means you are clear. Keep listening. You'll love this. You'll really love today. And if you're not, then this is an opportunity for you to get clear and win. And this is part five of the family series. And what we've identified over all the conversations we've had this year, that for us to win, we must have strong families. And so we're talking family, talking about getting crystal clear on what it takes to win across the board. So I'm especially delighted today. For those of you who listened last week, you already know I have my good friend Angela Perkins in the studio with me. And real quick, I got to set the tone because we go
1: way back.
0: Way back. So Angela and I grew up together. As a matter of fact, her brother was one of my best friends. Mm-hmm. Yeah, talking your mic.
1: Oh, okay.
0: Yeah. Talking your mic. Got it. So one of my best friends in high school growing up, we used to run around. I mean, and you were kind of, I mean, we were friends.
1: Mm-hmm. But yeah, it was really you and Terry.
0: Me and Terry. Yeah. Running around. Exactly. So it's funny because yesterday, as I was just preparing for the floor for the show, I was reflecting, and I'm like, who'd have thought that one day Angie and I would be in a studio talking about marriage of all things?
1: Yeah.
0: Talking about marriage. More important, like teaching on marriage, which is we getting up there. Yeah. If we're teachers.
1: Yeah. Like, and I never consider myself to be a teacher. I consider myself to be a sharer. Just sharing.
0: What's the difference?
1: I'm just sharing. So I feel like teaching comes with some type of authority, you know?
0: Okay.
1: For me, I'm just sharing my life experiences. Hey, if you can relate, if it resonates with you, if you can get something out of it and you can apply it, that's awesome. But I just see myself as a sharer.
0: That's interesting because I see you as a teacher. Mm. Partly because, if you guys don't know, you teach on, well, you share on TikTok.
1: I do. Yeah.
0: But it's good teaching.
1: Yeah. Okay. Okay. That's fair. Okay. I can live with that.
0: By the way, tell people where they can find you on social media, et cetera. Where can they find you?
1: Yeah, so I would say TikTok is probably the best platform to connect with me. If you want to learn more about things related to the Christian walk, your faith, God, you know, different topics, that's really where I do that, is on TikTok. Okay. And it's AngieBP77.
0: AngieBP77. BP77.
1: Mm-hmm.
0: Yep. Okay.
1: And then the same name under Instagram, too. I'm less active there, but I also write a Substack. And so people who are interested in more long form content, also talking about God, helping just, you know, believers in their walk. And that's AngieBP, I think, 77 as well. But I'll make sure
0: it's. Okay. On Substack. I didn't know you wrote a Substack.
1: Yeah.
0: Mm-hmm. All right. That's okay. I got to follow that.
1: Yeah.
0: Let me tell you all that if you like, you should follow her. It's really good. It's really
1: Thank
0: good.
1: You.
0: And that's coming from a childhood friend. You know, we can be the most critical.
1: Mm-hmm. I know.
0: Right.
1: Be like, it's like, those are the people about? You don't want to right. see your stuff. Right.
0: Exactly. What is she talking
1: right.
0: about? And that's coming from a childhood friend. So that tells you that it's really good.
1: Thank you.
0: It's helpful. I found it to be helpful in my own walk. And so I appreciate you doing it. I appreciate you living in your purpose. And because you're living in your purpose, we get to experience you today.
1: Yeah,
0: so
1: yeah.
0: Thank you for that.
1: Thanks for having me. I'm excited for the conversation.
0: Man, I'm very excited too. Now, here's what we're going to be talking about. I want to share what nobody teaches us about the role of a wife in the family.
1: Mm-hmm.
0: The role of a wife in the family. Mm-hmm. And that's not something I can do alone.
1: Mm-hmm.
0: And so, to kind of give the audience a backstory real quick, Since we're childhood friends, we've always been in contact. Mm-hmm. I think we kind of reestablished contact after I wrote my book.
1: Mm-hmm. Mm-hmm.
0: You read the book. That led to some other things. Mm-hmm. That led to you sharing your book mm-hmm. with me mm-hmm. as a manuscript.
1: Mm-hmm.
0: And so I read her manuscript and put it like this. I was probably, well, first, there's always resistance to reading something brand new. And you were like, can you please read my book? And I get that a lot.
1: Mm-hmm.
0: And so.
1: And I did that, Linnell, because I trust you.
0: Yeah.
1: And because I've seen what you put out in your mm-hmm. show, the work that you've done, the books that you've written. And so I thought you would have good feedback for me. So I was like, this would be a good set of eyes. Yeah. So thank you for taking the time to do that.
0: You're welcome. I know you're busy. Well, it wasn't automatic.
1: Yeah.
0: Because I get a lot of requests like that. Mm-hmm. So I was like, and you're a friend.
1: Mm-hmm.
0: And at the same time, I'm like, when am I going to find time
1: right.
0: to read Angie's book? But unlike other books, I kept getting this push, right? Like,
1: wow.
0: You need to read this book.
1: Okay.
0: Like, you need to read this book. And so I'm on the plane one day. I told you I tried to upload it a couple of times on the plane. I was mm-hmm. having a hard time. Whenever I have a hard time with something, I always mm-hmm. say to myself, mm-hmm. you need to do
1: this. Resistance,
0: right?
1: Yeah.
0: There's resistance. Mm-hmm. You need to do this. And so finally got it open. I'm probably a few pages in. I'm like, when did she become a writer? Like, this is good. Phenomenal.
1: Well, nice.
0: The lessons in the book. The title yeah. of the book is Bigger
1: Lessons. Bigger
0: Lessons. By the way, where can mm-hmm. people find the book?
1: It is on Amazon. It just went live yesterday. So because it's brand new, you may have to put my name into the search
0: Angela
1: bar.
0: Perkins.
1: Angela Perkins.
0: Okay.
1: It'll come right up. But it's called Bigger Lessons, Mastering the Curriculum of My Walk with God.
0: Okay.
1: Yeah.
0: So let me kind of connect the thread before I
1: okay.
0: get into all the questions I have for
1: yeah.
0: you today. So as I'm reading this book, Bigger Lessons, Angie is telling her story about her walk with God. And I have a really big question around that.
1: Mm-hmm.
0: And I'll answer it first if you push it back on me. Because
1: okay.
0: it's probably going to be like, huh? Well, you know, like, it's one of those kind of questions.
1: Okay.
0: But, and it's not in the notes I gave you.
1: Okay.
0: This is what happens when you get on the show with me. So, I think it'd be easy for you to answer. Maybe, maybe not. We'll see. But I'm reading the book. And because you are a wife.
1: Mm-hmm.
0: And how long have you been married now?
1: 26 years. January will be 27.
0: Let's just say 27 years. Like 27.
1: Yeah.
0: Very close to 27. Yeah. So almost 27 years
1: yeah.
0: of marriage. Almost
1: mm-hmm.
0: three decades.
1: Mm-hmm.
0: Wow.
1: I know. You're aging me and you. Yourself too, Linnell.
0: I know, right? I got a little over a decade under my belt. I got married very late. But
1: yeah.
0: you were married for most of our adult life,
1: yeah.
0: as I remember,
1: yeah.
0: okay? Matter of fact, I would see your husband all the time traveling.
1: Mm-hmm.
0: Like, Will, what's
1: mm-hmm.
0: up, man?
1: Mm-hmm.
0: You know, so, I mean.
1: Yeah.
0: Okay, so you've been married for almost three decades.
1: Mm-hmm.
0: And how long have you been a mother?
1: My oldest is 26, so,
0: wow.
1: yeah. And that's part of the story, so if you do the math, you'll figure
0: yeah,
1: it out,
0: yeah,
1: right?
0: Yeah.
1: how
0: yeah,
1: that
0: no
1: happened.
0: Doubt. Yeah. Yeah, so you're oldest, so you've been a mother for almost 30 years.
1: Yeah.
0: So as you can imagine, as I'm reading her book, right, Bigger Lessons, these are lessons mm-hmm. for wives
1: mm-hmm.
0: and mothers
1: mm-hmm.
0: and women. But also I found lessons for me mm-hmm. as someone who is, you know, navigating their walk with God.
1: Mm-hmm.
0: And what I love most about the book was your vulnerability.
1: Mm-hmm.
0: We've all read a book where you like, they left something out.
1: Mm-hmm.
0: I don't think you left anything out. Like you were like, this is what happened. This and
1: yeah.
0: what I love about the book too is how deep you went into your conversations with God
1: mm-hmm. Mm-hmm.
0: and your disobedience.
1: Mm-hmm.
0: Like, okay, he told me something, I didn't do it.
1: Mm-hmm.
0: Like very, very mm-hmm. transparent and vulnerable.
1: Mm-hmm.
0: And so for me, it put up a mirror for me in my own life, my own walk, that very few texts that I have ever done.
1: Mm.
0: And that's when I called you, I was like, Angie, this is good. Like,
1: yeah.
0: this is crazy good.
1: Nice.
0: And
1: good.
0: I think the power of it is your vulnerability.
1: Mm-hmm.
0: And so I want to kind of set the stage with that as we get into what it means to be a wife. So people know that whatever you do share, and I think they'll, as they get to know you over the, mm-hmm. you know, the next, you know, 90 minutes or so, they'll see, but as you do share, they know like where it's coming from.
1: Mm-hmm.
0: This is like, you know, very, very personal to
1: yeah.
0: your own walk, your own experience.
1: Mm-hmm.
0: Okay. So, here's my question.
1: What's your question?
0: How do you know when God is talking to you?
1: Oh, that's a good one.
0: How do you know?
1: Yeah.
0: When God is talking to you, like I said, you can ping pong it to me first. Mm-hmm. If you like, man, mm-hmm. let me think. Mm-hmm. But because I don't like asking questions, I won't answer.
1: Yeah.
0: But
1: yeah.
0: I'm curious, like, what is your, how do you know? And I think this is important for any of us as husbands and wives. Mm-hmm. But how do you know? Let's not say a person.
1: Mm-hmm.
0: How do Angela Perkins know mm-hmm. when God is talking to her?
1: It's a great question. I've gotten it before from people on TikTok because I talk about obedience a lot.
0: Yeah.
1: And the reason I talk about obedience is because for so long I struggled with obedience. So the way I know God is talking to me, it starts obviously on the inside. Mm-hmm. It can be a voice. It can be a tug. It can be a pull, a feel, right? So I'll give a quick example of, and God often confirms when he's talking to you. So
0: yeah,
1: he may
0: yeah.
1: start on the inside, but he'll bring a third party in there, somebody who will affirm or confirm what he said. So quick example, I posted last week about, I just came back from Honduras last week and I was baptized in the Caribbean Sea. I had no intentions of doing that. But I have not been baptized since I was like 12 or 13.
0: Okay.
1: I certainly have not been walking with God since 12 or 13. I can tell you that.
0: Okay.
1: And even after coming back to God in my late 20s, I still struggled a lot with, you know, doing my own thing. And so I don't count those years. So when people ask me how long you've been saved, I'm like, I don't know, because I don't know when God really started counting the time. And I don't
0: wow.
1: count the time. Right.
0: Okay.
1: So a lot of people hang their hats on, I've been saved for 30 years, you know. That's great. I don't claim numbers like that. But here's my example of how I know God was talking to me. So this year, it's been on me. It's just been on my heart to get baptized.
0: Okay.
1: And I will tell you, I didn't want to do it. The reason why is because I didn't want to have to explain. Right?
0: Like why you're doing it.
1: Yes, because okay. I felt like if I'm getting baptized now, I'm doing TikTok, I'm writing Substacks, I'm like telling people, they're like, well,
0: talking
1: did you
0: to people
1: fall
0: about
1: off?
0: God,
1: like,
0: and
1: yeah,
0: like,
1: why are you just getting baptized?
0: You should have been baptized
1: years ago, right?
0: Yeah.
1: So I didn't want to do it for that reason. I'm like, God, you know, we doing all this stuff. Can't we just, the thief on the cross wasn't baptized. Like, do we have to do the baptism?
0: I love that.
1: That's how I felt.
0: Literally. Because that's one of the things that we do uh-huh. when we're being told to do
1: yes.
0: something. You can always find a justification
1: yes.
0: for why you shouldn't have to.
1: Always.
0: I love that. Okay.
1: Always.
0: The thief on the cross didn't get baptized.
1: Yes.
0: I've never heard that one before.
1: And
0: that's
1: what I was thinking this year, but it stayed on me. So, you know, my excuse was, well, I'm not in a local congregation. I don't have a way to do it. Well, I just happened about a week before I went to Honduras, was texting a friend in Chicago. Just run my mouth on a Sunday afternoon. She responds back, hey, sis, I'm at baptism service. I said, oh, sorry, didn't realize. You know, I'll talk to you later. She comes back with, have you been baptized?
0: Wow. Okay, the third party.
1: Third party.
0: Third party.
1: I froze when she texted, because who asked that question?
0: That's a weird question.
1: Have you been baptized?
0: Especially for someone who you know is, you
1: right.
0: know, in their walk. Okay,
1: and
0: gotcha.
1: She and I
0: yeah.
1: are very close. Like,
0: yeah.
1: she knows what I do. She's, like, super supportive. It's Donna Brown, actually. So,
0: okay.
1: Darius's wife. So, she okay. asked me that out the blue. And I'm like, what kind of question is that to ask somebody? But I knew in that mm-hmm. instant.
0: This I need to be doing.
1: God this. Was saying, okay, Angie, I've been telling you. Let me bring in a third party to back it up. As soon as she asked me that question, I knew. I said, okay, God, I got you. And I told her, I was like, next time y'all have one, please let me know in advance. I'll travel up. Get to Honduras the next week.
0: Boom.
1: They're like, we're having baptism service tomorrow. Now, I wasn't even dressed. I had to walk out into the Caribbean Sea in my full clothes. I had taken my tags off of Bloomingdale's dress that morning and had to walk out into the sea.
0: In your brand new dress?
1: In my brand. But it was amazing. But that's how God wanted it. And
0: yeah.
1: I testified. I gave my story. I was transparent
0: I
1: as to why I'm
0: Facebook.
1: Doing it.
0: Mm-hmm. You put it on Facebook. Yeah.
1: Yeah. But that's how God does. He pulls. He tugs. He'll talk to you on the inside. He'll back it up. He'll back it up with his word. It's always going to be aligned with his word. You know, with the baptism thing, he said, repent and be baptized. Right.
0: Right.
1: So that's something he wanted me to do. And then he brings in another person to confirm it.
0: Wow. So that's how you know.
1: That's how I know. Mm-hmm.
0: Yours is much better than mine. I typically know because if I'm disobedient.
1: Oh, you feel conviction?
0: Man.
1: Oh, yeah.
0: And I'm like.
1: And that's
0: oh,
1: a good thing. That's
0: yeah.
1: a good thing.
0: Like if I'm disobedient, I'm like, or I do the mm-hmm. justification thing.
1: Yes.
0: Right?
1: Yes.
0: And then I'm like, I love that one. The thief wasn't, you know. Mm-hmm. So then, but then I do the justice and I move. All of a sudden, I feel, I'm like, mm-hmm. oh, man.
1: Mm-hmm. Yeah, that's a kind gift. That conviction is a gift. We don't ever want to get to a place where we are annoyed by that conviction.
0: No, I feel like that's the presence. That's the presence of God. That's the connection. That's the relationship.
1: Absolutely.
0: Yeah. Mm-hmm. Yeah. So, absolutely, I'll be afraid if it stopped.
1: Oh, yeah.
0: For sure. For sure. I'd be like, whoa. Mm-hmm. Okay. Mm-hmm. All right. So, I wanted to ask that question because I know a lot of what you talk about in Bigger Lessons and a lot of what we're about to talk about is, you know, you listening or not listening to
1: God's voice,
0: right? And so, first, coming off that question, then what do you believe a wife, like what, you know, so the man is the head of the home, he's the priest of the home. What role does the wife play in terms of her relationship with God and making sure that that family is knitted together with joy and love?
1: That's a really good question, and I think it depends on where you're coming from. If you're a believer, if you're not, I think it can look two different ways, right?
0: Let's assume that it's a believer. And,
1: and
0: the reason I'm saying this is because, I mean, let's be transparent. Almost everybody talks about God, right? You can look at, I can go down 100 influences.
1: Yeah.
0: And at some point, they'd be like, God told me, or, you know, God don't like ugly. So we all, I mean, let's be clear, right?
1: Yeah.
0: We all talking about the creator in some capacity. There's always, everyone is giving reverence to the creator in some capacity.
1: Verbally. That's a key note, verbally. Yeah.
0: Okay. And so let's assume that they want to be on the right side of things for this conversation.
1: Okay.
0: Yeah,
1: sounds good. So if the man is the head of the home, which is exactly how God established the order, there is a system that God put in place. He put structure in place for the family, and the man is the head. He's supposed to be bowing down to God, following God. The woman, as God made Eve next to Adam from his side, she's supposed to be his partner in that, in a supportive role, though. So not necessarily the lead of the family, but the supporting. I look at the woman as the glue in that family, right? We're the nurturers. We're the, even in Proverbs 31, there's a scripture. We always talk about the virtuous woman.
0: The virtuous woman, yeah. Yep.
1: But the one that I really like in that passage is 31:11. It says, the heart of her husband trusts in her. This is the Amplified version.
0: Right.
1: The heart of her husband trusts in her with secure confidence, and he will have no lack of gain. She comforts, encourages, and does him only good and not evil all the days of her life.
0: Oof.
1: That, to me, is the role of a wife. I am supposed to be doing him good all the days of his life. He is supposed to be able to trust in me with secure confidence. Now, there's a whole lot of things. There's a lot of fine print in there to be able to get a man to securely trust and have confidence in his wife, right? There's a lot of things that I need to be doing and inner work that I need to be doing so that I am that person who he can securely, you know, trust in.
0: So in Bigger Lessons, you kind of walk through your own walk as a wife. And you very clearly state that you weren't there.
1: I had no clue what that meant. I was 23 years old, so I was green as grass. I was raised in a very... I was raised in church. You know, my mom was a Christian, very devout believer, follower of Christ, a godly example. And we were in church all the time. That was our life. That's how we met.
0: Sunday
1: right?
0: morning,
1: Sunday night.
0: Tuesday night.
1: Friday night.
0: Friday night.
1: Saturday choir rehearsal.
0: Saturday choir rehearsal.
1: We'd be outside playing in the parking lot. So church was my life.
0: Yeah.
1: And I wanted to do my own thing once I got to college. I kind of strayed away, you know, got involved with another guy at school, la da da. And I graduated from college, ended up meeting Will, and knew nothing.
0: Your husband.
1: My husband, yes. Mm-hmm. My husband. I knew nothing about what it meant to be a wife. So I moved very fast, being green as grass, very naive, didn't know nothing about nothing, ended up getting pregnant 2 months into the relationship.
0: Mm.
1: Okay? So take that scenario. Like, all of it, first of all, this shattered my good girl image.
0: Right.
1: Right? Because I had this self-righteous, you know, even though I wasn't doing right, I was doing my own little thing on the side. I still dressed right. I still, you know.
0: Right, right.
1: Still was doing stuff that I was raised to do. But getting into that situation, you know, the way I knew to fix it was to get married.
0: Okay.
1: That's the way I knew to fix it.
0: This is how I cover myself.
1: Cover it up, like, yeah, right?
0: I got you. I'm married.
1: Yeah, okay. I'm married. And so he I even talk about this in the book. He said, this is the way he proposed. He was like, well, if you're married, if you're pregnant, will you marry me? And I'm like, what you mean if I'm pregnant? You know I'm pregnant. We mm-hmm. just confirmed it twice with two tests. I'm pregnant, right?
0: Right, right.
1: So Will wanted to do the right thing. I wanted to do the right thing. And we said, let's get married. So now here we are. Now he's 10 years older than me. Okay. So he's got a lot of life, more life experience than mm-hmm. I had. But I had none. Mm-hmm. I just graduated, just came out of a sheltered environment, right? All of a sudden, boom, I'm a wife and about to be a mother.
0: And for me, having grown up with you, it's like, ain't you getting married?
1: Right. That was my question, too. I'm getting married?
0: Getting married? What?
1: Right.
0: You know. And yeah. The funny thing is, I'll tell you this. When I did meet Will, I was like, oh, okay, she got a good one.
1: Mm-hmm. I have a really, really good husband.
0: Yeah,
1: I have an awesome husband.
0: You were
1: husband.
0: Blessed.
1: Yes, highly blessed.
0: To get married the way you got married.
1: I always say he could have been a bugaboo. I could have been.
0: God was looking out for you.
1: 100%.
0: Will's a great guy. 100%. Great man, great guy.
1: Yes.
0: I've had the opportunity to. Yeah. So anyway, he's a great man. But in your book, you talk about how you had no clue how to be a wife.
1: Mm-hmm.
0: So let's talk a little bit about those early years and like what was your orientation to mm-hmm. being a wife?
1: I'll tell you what I knew or what I thought I knew from growing up. So, first of all, I came from a single parent home. So, my parents divorced mm-hmm. when I was very young. So, I did not have a role model. And this, when we talk about the role of a wife or the role of a husband, that is something that needs to be taught. And it's not something that you get in the classroom, but it's the classroom of life. It comes from observation. Yeah. It comes from observing a healthy relationship at home because you need to see what happens behind the scenes. Mm-hmm. All I had was, you know, Mr. and Mrs. So-and-so every time I see them or sister and brother so-and-so whenever I see them at church. Mm. I don't know
0: but
1: what.
0: It's the external.
1: Yes, that's the shell. Yeah, yeah. That's what we put on.
0: Yeah.
1: Y'all could have just been fighting in the car. I wouldn't know.
0: No idea.
1: You come out to church and y'all praising God and I'm thinking, oh, well, they're happy.
0: Right.
1: No, like you don't see when you come from a single parent home. And I did have aunts and uncles that were, divorce runs rampant through my family.
0: Okay.
1: So I didn't have any aunts and uncles who were showing a healthy marriage. You know, I just didn't have it. So I grew up with a very sitcom-based, fairy tale type of thinking.
0: Oof.
1: You know, like the Huxtables kind of thing. Well, this is what Claire does. This is what Dr. Cosby did. And this is the kids are happy and healthy and clean and whole. And we're all good. It just happens. Right,
0: right. Right.
1: I did not understand the amount of work that it takes behind the scenes to create that.
0: Mm.
1: Right. And I also had we could talk about this at some point, like this issue around submission, because that's what I took away from church. Is like the wife is submissive and, you know, you have to. That part I rejected. I wasn't trying to
0: So, explain, what do you mean by rejected?
1: Yeah, mentally, from a child, I rejected that thought because...
0: Oh, even before marriage?
1: Oh, yes. 100%. Since I was a little girl, yeah. For one, growing up the way that I did, and I saw the repercussions of my dad leaving and my mom struggling, I told my mom at a very young age, this is your story. This is not going to be my story.
0: I see.
1: And I felt like, I'm going to make sure that I do what I need to do to make sure I'm good. If I ever get married, I'm gonna make sure I'm good, right? And so in order to do that, you can't have a submissive kind of mindset either. It's a very independent mindset. So when you ask the question about the order and, you know, like, what's the woman's role, there's a separation that has to happen at some point with the way we think about me versus us, or, you know, me taking the I out so we can have the we. There's some work that has to be done. That doesn't just organically happen just because you say I do and you repeat some vows.
0: So say more to me. Taking the I out so we can have the we. So how did the I show up in your marriage?
1: Oh, wow. The I was all over it. The I was...
0: So give me some examples. And by the way, this is in the book, real quick.
1: Yeah.
0: This is in the book, Bigger Lessons. This is her copy of the book. I need my signed copy.
1: Yeah, I'll make sure you get one.
0: For sure. Because I got the digital manuscript, but I want the physical copy. She has a 16-week self-reflection guide included. And many of the stories that Angela's sharing right now are in her book, Bigger Lessons, Mastering the Curriculum of My Walk with God. You can grab it on Amazon right now.
1: Yeah.
0: But all over the marriage, like, give us an example of what that, because I mean, someone may be listening right now is like, well, why can't you do you? Or why can't you focus on you? It's self-love Sunday. Like, what's the big deal? Like, so, like, break down what you mean by that.
1: Yeah, so I would say one of the earliest ways that it showed up for me was, this was super early. I'm talking months into the marriage. So you talked about my brother earlier.
0: Yeah.
1: So he and I used to be very close. Very, I mean, I'm talking like this, right? Very close. He was my person. And I would say he remained my person probably more than a decade into my marriage.
0: Why is that a problem?

0: basically, like, he was saying he needs to have a higher priority. Our marriage has to have. And I'm like, no, I felt like I can just keep everybody the same way that they were. And I just slide you in. Now you're my husband, so you come into the mix too. Let me pull you into the circle, and we all just continue. That's not how it works. I had to reshuffle some things, and I didn't for a very long time. So it created tension early on. I mean, it started out, you know, my brother, he's a little younger than me, so we were in college together. I remember this is months into, this had to be like year one. I sent him some money. I used to do that in college all the time. I would be hustling, making my own little money, sending him clothes, doing, you know, I did that. I took on like a mothering role for him. And so even after getting married, he needed something. He called me up. Hey, Angie, can you send me blah, blah, blah? And I would just do it without talking to Will. And so I didn't see a problem with that. I'm like, why? Like, this is my brother. I'm going to make sure he's good. You know, so that kind of mentality of this is the way I've always done it. This is my life and this is how I've run it. And let me just add you to the mix. That doesn't work. So that's where giving up the I comes in. Now we got to figure out what do we look like? What does this mean for us? The life that we're creating.
1: Let me rephrase what I believe I'm hearing.
0: Mm-hmm.
1: Your mom, your brother, people, you know, the folks who have been steady in your life, you when you got married, they never shifted. Like you didn't shift that role.
0: No. I didn't.
1: Like they, and you continue to allow them to keep those same roles in your life versus making Will number one.
0: Yep.
1: And it's not, and the head of the decisions that you make.
0: Right.
1: Now, somebody might say that's your money.
0: Mm-hmm.
1: So why
0: and
1: is
0: that's
1: that
0: what
1: a problem?
0: I said. That's what I used to say, too.
1: So then why is that a problem?
0: Yeah.
1: That your husband didn't know.
0: So it's a respect thing, I think, for one. When we, and it, everybody's household is different. The way you set up your finances might be different, you know? So back then, we just had like our shared pot of money. We put our money in the bank, in the same bank account. That becomes our money at that point, though.
1: Yeah.
0: Right? When we do that. And later in the marriage, years later, I share a story as recent as 2024 where I had that same mentality. I had some stock from my corporate role. I sold some stock. I'm like, I'm about to trade this. I'm about to flip this. I'm about to, right? I told Will, and I didn't ask him. I informed him. This is what after I did it, I informed him this is what I'm
1: doing. Oh, after you did it.
0: I pulled the money and put it in a brokerage account, and then I said, oh, yeah, I'm going to do X, right? Because that same mentality still was sticking with me. I felt like that was my stock. That was my money. That I cashed that out. Well, I ended up losing $12,000 in a time where we couldn't afford to lose $12,000, right? Now it's our problem. It's not just my problem. It's our problem, right? So I can't afford to have that mentality when we have created a shared life together, right? It's more than just mine, yours and ours. The whole thing at the end of the day, this is our life.
1: Yeah.
0: Right? You are my life partner. So to not include you or to exclude you in certain things when I find it convenient for me, because stuff that I want to do is coming from a self-centered perspective.
1: That's the me part.
0: That's the me.
1: That's a really good example. Yeah. Wow. Wow. And yeah, because if I keep making, what I'm hearing from you is, as a wife, if I keep making me decisions, eventually those me decisions impact the marriage.
0: Absolutely, they do.
1: And
0: they do.
1: Yeah. Okay.
0: Yeah.
1: Got you. Just in case somebody was like having a, like it clicks for me. Mm-hmm. And I'm trying to take on the devil's advocate.
0: Yeah, no.
1: I'm
0: go
1: a
0: for
1: husband,
0: it.
1: So I'm
0: go
1: already.
0: For it.
1: Like,
0: right.
1: You know, I got, but I'm doing my best to stay, centered in this conversation. Okay. So. That's a really good example. And one of the reasons I asked you the question initially, like, how do you know when God is speaking to you? Do you mind, like, what, did you have any flags go off when you were making these decisions, especially the one in 2024?
0: I did. So God used that to whip my tail, because I'll tell you, first of all, in 2022, I tell the story in the book about

0: about how I was home by myself. Mm-hmm. God often speaks to me when I'm alone, when it's quiet.
1: Of course.
0: Right?
1: Of course.
0: When I'm when I can focus. I was laying in the bed. It was late at night, 11 o'clock or so. And I heard a very distinct voice out of the blue in 2022, in April of 22, say, you need to work on becoming a submissive wife.
1: So you by yourself?
0: By myself. Minding my business. Everybody's out of town. The girls are out of town. Will's out of town.
1: It's just quiet.
0: Quiet. I'm enjoying my peace and quiet. And God dropped that on me. He said, you need to work on becoming a submissive wife.
1: Wow.
0: I heard it so clear, Linnell, that it disturbed me. I was like, what? Like, where'd that come from? Because I hadn't been in a conversation recently with anybody.
1: Right,
0: you know how
1: right.
0: some stuff can play back.
1: Right.
0: That's not what this was. I got my phone and I started Googling submissive wife, because I have in my head what submissive wife means. I never liked it. I never wanted it to apply to me. I kind of dismissed that. Like, that doesn't really apply to me. It's just kind of what I decided, right? Because it's not what I wanted. The understanding that I had of being a submissive wife was from my childhood, what I observed and learned from church. That's what I had rejected. So when God comes to me all these years later, I'm like, yeah, no, that doesn't work here. And I left it that way. So when he tells me I needed to work on becoming a submissive wife, I got my phone, I started Googling, and I remember coming across some blogs, and my inside started churning. Like, I physically felt it.
1: Why? From what you were reading? Or?
0: Yeah, but what people were saying. Like, so for me, I always understood, like, a submissive wife, you know, you put your dreams on hold for his. You have to ask him for money, right? You have to... It's like a parent figure. It's kind of how I saw it.
1: That's how you saw it.
0: That's how I saw it, which is not what God described.
1: I wouldn't see it that way.
0: No,
1: yeah.
0: No. That's not at all what God created. But growing up, you hear a lot preached about submission. And it wasn't submit yourselves one to another.
1: Which is in there.
0: That's in there first. Before wives submit your... Look at Ephesians 5. Yeah. Submit to one another comes first. That was mentioned, but
1: the instruction to the man comes first.
0: To love
1: your wives like Christ loved
0: the
1: church.
0: Yeah. So that actually comes a little bit
1: after.
0: It does.
1: Right.
0: But the fact is, so that's mentioned. You know, that was mentioned throughout. But really, the wives submitting to your husband was the emphasis that I walked away with. And so, because of that, I felt like it was taking away my autonomy, and I didn't want that. And so I felt like, hey, if I want to do something, I want to do it. I'm not going to ask permission. And that doesn't necessarily mean you're asking permission. It's including your husband in the decision.
1: Yeah.
0: Right?
1: Yeah.
0: It's taking into account and prioritizing his feelings about it. None of that. I didn't do that for years. I did what I wanted to do. I made an excuse or a justification for it. And
1: so give me an example of, like, you said you did what you wanted to do.
0: Yeah.
1: Like, what's an example of that?
0: Yeah.
1: And I imagine, let me ask you this first. Like, so let's put that question in the parking lot.
0: Sure.
1: Like, what does that mean, you did what you wanted to do? I would imagine that in order for you to do what you want to do, you were justifying it in some capacity.
0: Mm-hmm.
1: I'm a faithful wife.
0: Mm-hmm.
1: I'm a, like, so what was that? Like, what was going on in your mind where you're like, I'm going to do what I want to do because what was X, Y, and Z?
0: So for me, I felt, so the instance around losing that $12,000, I would say.
1: Mm-hmm.
0: So I had gotten laid off from my job, and I felt like this was a good move for our family. So I'm taking it from the perspective of, This is a good thing. Like, this is going to be helpful. And I grew the account by 60% before I ended blowing money, right?
1: Okay.
0: So it was working. It was working in my favor. And Will would even say, because he knows me, he was like, Angie, you don't try to get the whole piece of the pie. Just, you know, take your slice and go. Take your slice and get out. Don't try to, you know. And my response would be like, you don't even know how to do this. You didn't take this course, because I took a little options trading course. You didn't take this course. You don't even know how to do this. That was my response. He didn't need to know how. He knew me.
1: Right.
0: He knew me. He knew I was staying long enough because now I'm getting greedy, right? Mm-hmm. And I'm going to eventually lose. So with that, my mindset was, I'm doing this for the benefit of our family. So that's justified. Yeah, he doesn't like it, but I know better, right? Because I learned this skill. I am doing this for the benefit of our family, so I can poo-poo what you're saying because I know what's best.
1: That's the justification. I know something you don't know.
0: Yes.
1: I got it. Mm-hmm. Ooh, that's slippery. That's mm-hmm. real.
0: I had a conversation with my girlfriend Sam, I remember, and I talked about this. Look, we would sit and have these 5-hour dinners, you know, how we can like sit and just... Mm-hmm. And I remember looking at her very intently. I said, Sam, we are smarter than our husbands. And I was dead serious. Mm. Dead serious. Mm. Not that he's intellectually inferior.
1: Will's a very smart man. I'm sitting here like, and he got 10 years on you.
0: Right?
1: Like, I'm sitting here like, wow.
0: Right.
1: But you believe this?
0: Yeah, I believed it. I totally believed it. Yes. And all my heart, I believe.
1: Like, to me, it's not about being smarter, just in case somebody out there is like...
0: Right. I'm not saying he's stupid.
1: To me, it's about, man, like, what I love about my wife is she has a different perspective mm-hmm. and a different angle.
0: Mm-hmm.
1: And in all of my intellect, she gets... I gave an example last week just around how she kept me from going into a bad business deal because mm-hmm. she's like, something ain't right with him. Mm-hmm. Like, her intuition.
0: Yes.
1: So,
0: yes.
1: Fascinating. You like... I'm smart. We smarter than them.
0: Yeah.
1: Wow. Would you say that that's a pitfall? Like, if a woman is sitting with that right now, that's a pitfall for her?
0: It is a pitfall. It is. Because you're not going to listen to his perspective. You're not going to value it the way you should.
1: Okay. So we got to take a break.
0: Yeah. Go ahead.
1: When we come back, I want to hear more about what you learned. So you get this voice hit you. You need to be mm-hmm. a submissive wife.
0: Mm-hmm.
1: And you start reading these blogs. And you say your stomach started churning as you read the blogs. I want to hear what you read that mm-hmm. made your stomach churn and what you believe now when we mm-hmm. come back from the okay. break is actually the definition of submission. Because you've already blown some of it on it. Like, you've already torn some of it down. Like, mm-hmm. nope, it's not, mm-hmm. you know, just, what do you need, baby?
0: Right.
1: You know, like, it's not that.
0: Right.
1: So it's something else.
0: Yeah.
1: And I think we're all really okay. anxious to hear from you on what that is. Okay, you're listening to Inspirational Perspective. I'm your host and coach, Linnell Harris. I have in the studio with me my good friend, Angela Perkins, my childhood friend, Angela Perkins, who's grown all up and written a book called, you know, Bigger Lessons. It's available on Amazon right now. Angela Perkins, if you search her name. And we're having a phenomenal conversation about what it means to be a wife. A God-fearing wife.
0: Yes.
1: And so, excited for the conversation to continue. We'll be right back after these messages. Don't change that dial. And if you're watching via your phone, don't scroll. Stay here. We'll be right back.
2: Hey, Daddy, what that there? And why that under there? And oh, Daddy, oh, hey, Daddy, hey, look it over there.
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0: All right, we're back. You're listening to Inspirational Perspective. I'm your host and coach, Linnell Harris, right here on WVON 1690 AM, the talk of Chicago. In the studio with me, I have my good friend, Angela Perkins. She is the author of Bigger Lessons, which is a phenomenal book. Had the opportunity to read it. It's subtitled Mastering the Curriculum of My Walk with God. Earlier in the hour, we talked about, everybody talk about God. They don't necessarily talk about their walk with God. And I think the one of the best things about this book is the transparent and vulnerable view you give of that walk, the ups and downs, the disobedience, the obedience, the lessons that come as a result of this, the disobedience, and then the blessings that come with obedience.
1: Absolutely.
0: Across the board.
1: Yeah.
0: That's why I love it so much. This is, to me, one of the most real texts I have read.
1: Wow.
0: By someone who calls himself a disciple. And
1: wow.
0: From that perspective,
1: that's huge.
0: Is,
1: thank you.
0: Well, because I think it's easy to write from the perspective of what you should do. It's tougher to write from the perspective of when I didn't do it, here's what happened. And that is why I'm walking the way I'm walking now, right? And that's what I really loved about it. It pulled me in. And so you can grab it on Amazon. And we got to get back to the question, because I'm sure everyone who stuck with us, they're waiting for you to answer this question around submission. I think when it comes to marriage, the vows, there's two places where I've been at literal weddings where I've seen women actually, like, on purpose be like, hold on now, right?
1: Yeah, I've seen that too.
0: It's like, and nobody really, it's like, we'll chuckle about it, but I think it's the edge.
1: Yep.
0: The one is obey.
1: Yep.
0: They like, what?
1: Yep.
0: Obey. And then the second is richer and poor. And they like, richer or richer. Right? And it's like, this is a lifetime partnership, no matter what. No matter what. And then the obey thing. And so I think having this conversation and having it with you, especially after what I read here, is a real blessing for any of us, including men, around what does this submission thing actually mean? Like, what does it actually mean? So to catch the listeners up, Angela was sharing with me that you're alone. 11 p.m. at home.
1: Yep.
0: The girls are gone. Your husband is gone. And you very distinctly hear a voice that says you need to become a more submissive wife. Do I have that correct?
1: Yep. That's exactly what happened.
0: And then you begin. Then what happens?
1: So I started just Googling what submissive wife, what is this submissive wife thing? So I'm reading. And so I think, some of the blogs that I came across were probably more from more conservative perspectives, which made my stomach churn. Like I said, just this role of being, you just have to kind of like back to that obey word, right? Just a lot of modern women don't feel comfortable with that obedience word. But that's not what God was trying to do. What God was trying to show me is when decisions are made, I have to get on board with the decisions, with will being my head. Sometimes I'm not going to like the decision, but I still have to come at it with as a united front. This is our decision. This is our go forward. This is what's going to happen here. I can't dig my heels in and say, I ain't going. I'm not doing it, right? And the reason why God did that in April of 2022 is because he was being very merciful and giving me a heads up. Because not even probably 3 weeks later, it was sometime later in April, maybe in May, Will got an opportunity to take a job out of state. This is the third time now in our marriage that he's done this. I was done with these jobs out of state, right? So God was giving me a heads
0: I even hear
1: up.
0: It in your language.
1: Yeah.
0: Yes.
1: I'm still like
0: I can tell.
1: I was so done. I'm like, again? So God was giving me a heads up. He was like, Angie, you need to work on it. And me and my resistance, I'm like, submissive wife, well, we don't do that. Here it comes, 3 weeks later. So this job opportunity comes up. You know, they wanted him to interview. I was like, you don't even need an interview. You ain't doing that. Well, let's not. Right. Let's not waste our time, right? That was Will wanted to move forward with this opportunity. Mm-hmm. And I was very resistant because now we're empty nesters. Kaz is away at school. Kylie had graduated college. She started her job. It's just me and Will. We had just finished a year-long renovation on a house, right? Like, now you want to move out of state. We're going to have to pay for you to live somewhere else. We got this mortgage. We got the, you know, like, why? And it's just us. Right. Like, why do you want to go now? Like, it's finally just us. I couldn't understand it for the life of me. It doesn't matter what reasons I gave him, what rationale, put it on paper, pros and cons, made lists, showed him. Will was going.
0: Got you.
1: And so that was God letting me know, you're going to have to learn to submit to some things. Right? You're not going to, because I usually, Will listens to me. Will has listened to me from throughout our marriage.
0: So,
1: yeah.
0: Pause.
1: Yeah.
0: So, you had a man that submitted to you.
1: Yeah. I would say so. Yeah.
0: That's submission.
1: Yeah. No.
0: Like, and
1: yeah.
0: I want to be clear.
1: He listens. Yeah.
0: Because I said this a couple of weeks ago, Angie. I believe that a man that loves his wife submits to his wife more than she submits to him. I firmly believe that. Now, I think sometimes the wife may not realize.
1: Yeah.
0: Because
1: as
0: men, we don't have emotional outbursts.
1: Right.
0: Or we just kind of let things go.
1: Right.
0: Right.
1: Yeah.
0: It's like silently, okay, babe.
1: Mm-hmm.
0: Right. And I can think of a number of things. One in particular, my wife probably going to be like, oh, my Lord. Oh, my God. But, like, even an investment.
1: Yeah.
0: Right? I wanted to invest in this home. Mm-hmm. I'm like, babe. She like, no, I don't want that. I went back and forth with her. Mm-hmm. And finally, I was like, I can see that this could create a gap.
1: Mm-hmm.
0: And I let it go.
1: Mm-hmm.
0: And then later, I came back and said, see what I meant?
1: Mm-hmm.
0: She's like, oh, Lord. Right? But it was like, it did what I said it was going to do.
1: Yeah.
0: And as the man, I could have been like, this is what's happening.
1: Mm-hmm.
0: I still was like, I see how it's affecting you emotionally.
1: Mm-hmm.
0: I don't want no gaps. I let it go. And I think sometimes.
1: That's a great example.
0: Just for the sisters to listen, I wasn't very emotional. I went to her a number of times and then I just let it go. I didn't pout. I didn't stomp through the house. I didn't cut her off.
1: Mm-hmm.
0: I didn't stop making her plate. I don't make a plate like that. I do make a plate, but you get my point, right?
1: Yes.
0: Like, I didn't do any of those things to say I'm upset.
1: Right. Yep. To punish.
0: But it's still submission.
1: Mm-hmm.
0: It was still like.
1: Absolutely.
0: Yeah,
1: it was.
0: It's still submission.
1: Yeah.
0: And we identified that submit yourselves one to another. It's part of the process.
1: That's right.
0: So at this point now, Will is like.
1: So Will was bent on going.
0: This is a decision I'm making for us.
1: Yep.
0: Okay.
1: And so I had to get on his page. And I will tell you, mentally, it was about a year I sat in resistance on that. He had long gone, had moved, was coming home on weekends, or I was going there. But inside, it sent me down a whole path that I was not ready for. Because I was so upset that he did this. I felt like it was
0: betrayal, or
1: I don't know. I'm just like, I couldn't understand, and maybe it's because, like what you described, I am so used to him
0: submitting,
1: acquiescing, or you know, I'm so used to it. I can count on probably one hand how many times Will has told me no in our marriage.
0: Fascinating.
1: Like,
0: he's so chill.
1: He's so chill.
0: You like this. It's interesting because this issue of submission, what I'm hearing is even for you, like you didn't marry a man who was domineering.
1: Mm-mm.
0: And you still were kind of like, and I still don't want to.
1: Yeah.
0: And then when he finally did, you noticed like, what do you think that was?
1: Carnality, number one.
0: Oh, wow.
1: Absolutely.
0: So then it's a matter of, it's a spiritual matter.
1: This was absolutely
0: well,
1: a spiritual issue. Because, first of all, when you are truly walking with God, one of the very first things you learn is that you cannot have your way. You can't. Hmm. You just can't. You cannot have your way.
0: So mm-hmm. okay. So then this comes, what I'm hearing is that for the man and the woman, because by the way, mm-hmm. I got a brother right now in the comments on YouTube being like, man, this is a great conversation for me. Mm-hmm. I'm realizing I need to open up more communication with my wife.
1: Okay.
0: Right. So I Good. Like this is, Good. I think this is not just, mm-hmm. you know, pointing at women.
1: For sure.
0: Right. This is my job. First and foremost, this is how I see it as a man, is to bend the knee to the Creator.
1: Mm-hmm.
0: Because I've gotten used to, it happened in the garage the other night. Like, I was about to make a decision. I could feel it. It was like, you gonna do that? And I'm like, like, and I'm by myself. I'm like, okay. But you get used to bending the knee.
1: Yeah.
0: And because you have that constant weighing on you to obey, mm-hmm. what I'm hearing you say is that when you're doing that, when it arrives in the home, it's easier.
1: It is. It is. Which is why now in my marriage, we are in such a good place, Linnell, because I had to learn to surrender to God first. Once I learned and finally gave up the need to have my own way, it became so much easier for me not to sit in resistance on things that Will wanted to do, or for me to not have to be like, nah, we ain't, you know, nah, let's do it this way. No, you want to do it? Okay, let's go that way. You know, it's just, I don't have to win. I had so,
0: Ooh,
1: for man. So long, I had to be right and I had to win.
0: Wow.
1: That's what it was about for me. Yeah.
0: Got it. So ego. Mm-hmm.
1: Ego. Oh,
0: like
1: my
0: personal
1: gosh.
0: Ego. Yeah. Nothing spiritual. All just.
1: Yeah. Yeah. It was me. Me, myself, and I. Right.
0: God,
1: and God had to slay that. Yeah. I had to slay that. Once I did, I started showing up so differently in my marriage. And to your point, Will's not even a domineering person. So this should have been easy for me all along. Mm-hmm. But I was so stuck in my way. It didn't matter who I would have married. This is just how it would have played out because this was me.
0: Mm-hmm.
1: Right. So I had to do some deep personal internal work to figure out my role when it came down to being a partner of my husband, right? To be able to do him good all the days of my life, like that scripture says.
0: Wow.
1: I have to learn how to be a true partner. A partner, if you got a partnership, you don't have one side trying to win all the time.
0: Interesting.
1: That's not a
0: yeah,
1: partnership.
0: Of course. That's not a partnership.
1: No.
0: It's we win.
1: Exactly.
0: We win.
1: Yeah. So there's give
0: do
1: and take.
0: Do you believe that in the home, and let's say just say, I mean, you're a woman, you're a wife,
1: mm-hmm.
0: But do you believe in the home that if one particular spouse has a need to win, that could be the thing that's driving whatever struggles the home has?
1: Mm-hmm. Yeah, it's going to drive a wedge. It's going to drive a wedge. I tell a story in the book about how after that trade that I lost, Will wanted me to stop trading altogether.
0: Mm-hmm.
1: I didn't.
0: I can imagine.
1: Yeah.
0: He like, look,
1: and rightfully
0: we're,
1: so.
0: We're done.
1: Right? Rightfully so.
0: Yeah.
1: And still, I wanted to do it anyway. And I knew how he felt about it. So what I said was, okay, I mean, he made himself abundantly clear on it. And like, okay. And Will doesn't get upset much with me. Like, you know, like I said, he's got a very chill personality. But when I know he's done with something, I know he's done. That's the end of the story. Me, I still wanted to trade. I also felt like that's the only way I can recover my losses. So I said, well, I'm going to just trade a little bit, downsize my position, right? I'm not going to do it as frequently. That backfired. And the thing is...
0: So let me... I'm noticing a thing.
1: Yeah.
0: When I'm gonna say it this way on purpose because it's gonna be triggering.
1: Mm-hmm,
0: okay.
1: Mm-hmm.
0: When you disobey your husband, you lose.
1: I would say, I want to be careful with how I answer that because
0: I know I said it. I said it that way on purpose.
1: Yeah, yeah. So I don't feel like I would put that blanket of a statement out there.
0: Okay.
1: However, I do believe that when God is behind something,
0: okay,
1: and he's aligned with whatever God is doing, and you buck that, you absolutely are going to lose. You're going to hit the wall hard. And it's happened to me multiple times. So I've finally got my enough knocks to know not to do it.
0: Interesting. Mm-hmm. Interesting. So I'm just kind of paraphrasing and processing what you said. And I asked it in a triggering way on purpose.
1: Mm-hmm.
0: When God is behind something, or behind what the man is doing or saying or whatever it might be, your husband, etc.
1: Right.
0: If you choose to go in a different direction, you will fail. Or you will run up against the wall. Like you'll...
1: Yeah, it's not going to work.
0: It's not going to work.
1: It's not going to work.
0: Interesting.
1: It's not going to work.
0: So then what would your... Based on your experience, how would you inform a wife, a woman who's listening right now, if they believe that they have a good man, a man that wants to do right, and even now they might be struggling with something, or he's like, I really believe this. Like, how would you, what advice would you give them?
1: And she's not on board with what he's...
0: Maybe she's not on, she's not on board.
1: I think prayer is the very first go-to. Because if you're trying to change him or influence him and he's already bent on a certain direction, you're going to just start, it's just going to start butting heads at that point, right? God has to change his heart. And the Bible says that God will turn the king's heart whichever way he chooses, right?
0: In the Lord's hands, yeah.
1: It's in the Lord's hands. Your husband's heart is also in the Lord's hands. If you go and you pray, especially if you can see like, God, this is not, I can't see how this is going to work.
0: Yeah.
1: I don't think you're in it. You know, talk to him. God can do a way better job than I can of convincing my husband to change his mind. Now, if I go to God, God doesn't do it, I'm gonna have to get in line with what my husband is doing.
0: Gotcha.
1: As long as there's no sin involved, like he's not gonna send us down the wrong path. That's different.
0: Got
1: like
0: you,
1: God doesn't
0: you.
1: Tell you to do that.
0: Okay. Yeah.
1: But if this is a family decision and I have prayed and I have asked God to steer my husband's heart, turn it in the right, you know, lead us together in the right way, and it does not still align with the what I think we should be doing, then I got to get on board.
0: Got you. Wow. Okay. I love that answer. Even as a man, one of the things I shared over the last couple of weeks, I can't remember exactly which show, was that when I find myself feeling a particular way about my wife, I've come to the point now where I don't bring that energy to her. I pray about it first. It's like, okay, what am I feeling? Why am I feeling it?
1: Yeah.
0: And the fascinating thing about that is almost always after prayer, I get clear direction on what I need to do.
1: Yes. That's what
0: right?
1: he does.
0: It's not her.
1: Yeah.
0: It's not.
1: He always puts it back
0: you know,
1: on
0: like,
1: you.
0: I'm going to speak to her, son, and it will be handled. Right? I haven't gotten that yet, right? It's like, that's what I want to hear.
1: Yes.
0: Like, thank you, Lord.
1: Right?
0: But it's like, that. It's like it's always well and now. Here are some things that you can do. It's always that way. And it's kind of like, okay. And it's shifted my orientation from what's happening over there to more so what's happening with me in the marriage. So
1: I agree. And I feel like everything that I have previously been unhappy about or felt like I was unfulfilled with or didn't like, all of that came to a solution or, you know, was addressed by me doing my work. It was not because Will made some grandiose change. It was not because, you know, God, you know, sent the light his way or any of that. It's because I did my work. My perspective changed. My behavior then changed.
0: Wow.
1: And because of that, we've been on a really good path internally.
0: So there's a theme in your book. By the way, for those of you who are just joining, I'm in the studio this morning with Angela Perkins. The topic is what nobody taught us about being a wife, and having a family, and as you all know, I can't teach you much about being a wife. I don't know much of anything about that other than what I see, and what I see comes through a lens. And so I decided to invite a wife into the studio. Her name is Angela Perkins. She's the author of Bigger Lessons, Mastering the Curriculum of My Walk with God. I had the opportunity to read this book. It is fantastic. Fantastic. And you guys know, like, well, here's the thing. You won't hear about the book if it's not. So you guys know me, right? I won't do the interview. You won't hear about it. But this is a fantastic book. And we're discussing her walk, her marriage, her experience as a wife now in the studio this morning. You can pick the book up on Amazon. Just search her name, Angela Perkins. And the title is Bigger Lessons. Okay, there's a theme in your book that you kind of say that God will repeat a lesson until you pass it. When did you first start realizing that God was teaching you the same thing over and over and over again? Like, when did that happen for you?
1: I think, for one, you start recognizing, wait, I've been here before.
0: Okay.
1: Right? Like, this may have a different face, may have a different year and a different situation, but the underlying message is the same. That's not changing. And so I think the submission thing, for sure, I know has been a reoccurring theme for me over time.
0: Okay.
1: That God was showing me. And what I love about God is that he doesn't throw everything at you at one time. He might tell you, Angie, you need to work on this over here. And I'm like, okay. And I'm not taking it real seriously. I'm like, but I heard him. I didn't forget, you know. And he'll let some other things come up, like a tap. Like, oh, yeah, that was that. You know, I go on my way. Next is like kind of snatching me, right? And so it's just kind of like a parent, just like we do. We might tell our kid the first time when they're not listening, we get a little louder, or we might, you know, physically snatch them, right? God does the exact same thing with us. So those reoccurring themes, you'll start seeing the same lesson pop up in different areas, right, throughout your relationship. And they all start having this underlying theme, this thread that's running through it. That's when you know this is something that's going to continue to follow you until you address it.
0: Until you address it.
1: It's not going away.
0: And you know what? I would say that is, like, what you're sharing there, I've noticed in my own life. It's not just in marriage.
1: Oh, yeah.
0: But it could be in health.
1: For sure. Anything.
0: I mean, something nagging in my body and it keeps coming back. It's like, okay, I need to master this thing. It could be in my finances.
1: Your career.
0: Yeah. It's like all those things, like, especially if you believe you have a walk with God, then I need, what I'm hearing is I need to sharpen my listening and I need to sharpen my obedience in that area if I want to get through it.
1: Right. And I think the biggest takeaway for me, which is how I live my life today, is not procrastinating on obedience. Because if you do, you just drag it out. Like, how long do you want to sit in the furnace? You get to decide. You get to decide how long you're going to bake in that oven. You know, you don't like this trial. What are you doing to address the issue that the trial is designed to fix?
0: So what if somebody is like, okay, I have an issue right now. I know something is out of alignment or out of integrity because this shouldn't be happening in my life, especially as a believer. How do I... Like, what is the listening? Like, I don't know what's wrong, though. Like, what would you say to that person?
1: That you don't know what's wrong and you don't know why.
0: I mean, this is happening. I'm if it continues, if I continue to go through this test, obviously I'm not passing it. So how do I reorient myself, or even, like, where do I start?
1: So I would start with asking God. That's my first question. When I'm in anything, I'm like, whoa, what is this here to teach me? What am I supposed to get out of this? Like, I don't want to be in this situation a day longer than I have to. And I'm telling you, God is very faithful. There's a Bible scripture that says, your eyes will see your teachers. They will not be, they will, I have to find it. It's in Isaiah. But it talks about how your eyes will see your teachers. They won't be in the corner. essentially. Mm. Like, they're going to be front and center. You're going to be able to see exactly what the lessons are that you're supposed to be learning. That comes from spending time and seeking him, though. Stop just bouncing around and just reacting to everything. Get still, right? Okay, God, I don't know what's happening here. This keeps showing up in my life. What is it that you're trying to teach me? Mm. And guess what? Take off your lens, whatever you're trying to see this through. Because I was very, and I talk about this in the book too, where any little thing, because I wanted stuff to be a certain way, I took that as a sign. Oh, okay. Well, God, this is what you're telling me. You know, he might give me a scripture and I'm like, oh, yep, this is, yeah, nope, that's yeah. not it. And after it backfires or hits me, then the lesson appears. The teacher is now no longer in the corner. I can see. I'm like, oh, that's what you were saying. I get it, right? He's very faithful to show us, but we have to get still.
0: We have to be still.
1: Get still
0: that
1: and
0: listen.
1: That
0: is so hard mm-hmm. to do in mm-hmm. 2026. Mm-hmm. So hard to mm-hmm. do.
1: It
0: Silence
1: is
0: so hard to come by. And even as I'm saying this, there are probably some folks who are like, no, it's not. But when I hear stillness and I hear silence, mm-hmm. that means no phone,
1: mm-hmm.
0: no music.
1: Yeah, block out.
0: No television.
1: Mm-hmm.
0: Like nothing.
1: Mm-hmm.
0: Just stillness.
1: Yep.
0: Like just you. And that's where the conversations happen.
1: Mm-hmm.
0: Even where you heard the voice,
1: mm-hmm.
0: it was in stillness and silence where God was able to speak to you.
1: Yep.
0: Stillness and silence. That's really good.
1: Yeah.
0: Get silent, get still.
1: Mm-hmm.
0: And for the person, there's someone out there that's like, but I need to be productive. What would you say to them?
1: I think trying to be busy and productive and acting without God's direct guidance is just busyness.
0: Mm.
1: It's not going to lead
0: no
1: you. It's not going to give you the progress and the outcome that you want without the direct guidance. I'm at the age of my life now. I don't want to spin my wheels anymore. I'm not interested in just being busy. I'm not interested in just doing stuff to say that I did it. I want it to be meaningful. And in order for it to be meaningful, I need God to tell me. Like, I'm so now at the point where I'm like, you know, I used to be back in the day, if I wanted a job, I'm a go for it, right?
0: Mm.
1: Now I'm like, God, do you want me in this job? Should I even apply for this? Is this what you want me to do?
0: Because
1: if it's not, I don't want to be there.
0: I don't want to go through the process.
1: I don't want to waste my time, right?
0: You.
1: And so that's with everything in life now. Like, God, give me the direction, but I got to be still and wait for an answer too.
0: So in your book, you have a lot of examples of this.
1: Mm-hmm.
0: And by the way, like, this is why, like, you got to buy the book. You got to read the book, because I'm not going to be able to get through all the questions I have for you about the book that really gives people the context, because this conversation on being a wife is so, it's
1: a
0: so
1: lot.
0: Good. Right?
1: Yeah.
0: I do want people to see a bit more of you
1: mm-hmm.
0: in terms of what you're saying right now. And the two questions I have for you. One is, in the book, you talk about praying for a scripture to give to a person you had to confront.
1: Mm-hmm.
0: And you said then God gave you a scripture,
1: mm-hmm.
0: but it wasn't for them.
1: Mm-hmm. It was for me.
0: It was for you. What did that teach you?
1: Yeah, that's a good one, because it kind of goes back to what you were saying when you talked about God showing you you.
0: Yeah.
1: God's going to always show you you. You're the only one you can control.
0: Yeah.
1: At the end of the day. So that conflict was a very challenging one, a very intimidating person that I knew God told me to go and have this conversation with. So I'm like, well, God, like, prep them, like, give me a scripture and I know they'll respond and it's going to be easy, because we want stuff to be easy, right? We want to
0: no doubt.
1: We want to obey, but we want it to be easy.
0: Uh-huh.
1: And God has his own separate process for that person that ain't got nothing to do with me,
0: man. That
1: right
0: part.
1: Right.
0: Yeah.
1: So what he said is, Angie, I told you to do this, and I'm gonna give you a scripture to back it up, to let you know, again, that third party, right?
0: Mm-hmm.
1: Or that word that's confirming,
0: mm-hmm.
1: to back it up and to give you the courage to do it. So when I read that, I knew for a fact God was with me in it. Now, how that person responds is on them.
0: On them, yeah.
1: I have nothing to do with the outcome. I'm just being obedient to what I know for a fact God told me to do. And that's the exact same thing we got to do in our marriages. We got to do at work. We got to do in relationships with people. All you can control is you. If you're being obedient to what you know God told you to do, the outcome is not your business.
0: I love that. So there's another example of this. And I really want people to see like the depth mm-hmm. that this goes to. Mm-hmm. And it's laid out in your book. But since they haven't had the opportunity to read yet, there's another example you talk about this where you built your career.
1: Mm-hmm.
0: You loved your career.
1: Mm-hmm.
0: And then in the book, you say God told you to write a resignation letter. Now, I'm very familiar with this.
1: Mm-hmm.
0: I've been there.
1: Mm-hmm.
0: And this is like that is hard work,
1: mm-hmm.
0: especially when I think for many of us as believers, we fundamentally and logically sit with this idea that God is my source.
1: Mm-hmm.
0: But when it's tested, whoo,
1: absolutely. Absolutely.
0: And I think it goes to the conversation we were having earlier where a lot of people include God in their dialogue mm-hmm. and die, you know. Mm-hmm. But what's really happening? Here you're tested. You're told to write a resignation letter. You mm-hmm. love your career. Everything's mm-hmm. Tell us about this letter and tell us about the date, because there's a mm-hmm. significance in the date.
1: Mm-hmm.
0: And this is what I love about your book, because it kind of is like it's your story, but it also kind of like a suspense or a thriller, because you're like, what's happening now? Like I'm reading. Yeah. And I'm like, what? It's a page turner. Right. So tell us about this.
1: So this was one of those situations where I had to. So Will and I were in a very challenging place in our marriage. We had just gone through some real craziness. And it was one of those instances where he was living again, mm-hmm. two, like 90 minutes away, different job, 2.5 years we had been through this. And I had been so wrapped up in my career and running the house with the girls, we in our own groove and routine, I didn't even notice how our marriage had gone downhill, how unhappy he was.
0: Mm.
1: And so he took this job. I didn't want him to take it. This is before the last one, so this is the second one. But he did anyway, and our marriage really hit the fan.
0: Mm.
1: And I knew in seeking God, I'm asking him what to do, because I didn't know if we were going to make it through this one. I was like, divorce is on my brain at this point.
0: Mm.
1: God let me know I was going to have to move where he was, sell the house, up and move, leave my job in order to fix the marriage.
0: For your husband. Ooh, Angie.
1: I was going to have to do it because we couldn't fix it living apart.
0: You're raising blood pressures right now. You know that, right? Now, this is your story, though.
1: This is my story.
0: Let's remind everybody, this is your story.
1: This is not best practice advice for anybody. I'm just telling you, God let me know.
0: Right.
1: I was going to have to give up my job. We were going to have to sell the house. We got to get back under one roof.
0: Mm.
1: Or it's not going to be fixed. It's just not.
0: Mm-hmm.
1: We needed to be back. So I'm like, you know, I was struggling with that at first because I'm like, what if I make this whole change? We don't even work out. Now I'm in a new city. Now we, you know.
0: Right, right.
1: And so I'm like, okay, God.
0: And
1: I finally,
0: by the way, this is against the orientation of the young girl who was like, I will never.
1: Oh, yeah.
0: I will never be in a situation where I'm fully dependent upon a man.
1: 100%.
0: And he lets me down.
1: 100%. 100%. So,
0: ooh, so you're being told.
1: My job is my security blanket.
0: And God is telling
1: my
0: you
1: income.
0: To let it go.
1: He said, let it go. Quit the job. Quit the job. And that did not sit well with me because
0: sure.
1: I needed everything lined up. So finally, I agreed to move. I'm like, okay, God, you know, I'll leave the job, but I need something lined up first before I leave. Mm-hmm. I'm not trying to leave before, right? And I listed out 7 or so steps. I'm
0: mm-hmm.
1: like,
0: mm-hmm.
1: I need this to work out. We need to sell the house. Then we need to find another house. Then we need to figure out where the girl's going. Then da da da da. Like, but at the top was, you know, I need another job, and then we'll make all these decisions accordingly. God said, no, write the resignation letter.
0: Do what I told you to do.
1: Mm-hmm.
0: Nice list. Do what I told
1: yes.
0: you to do.
1: Yes. And dated August 14th. So this is in May at the time of 2014. Date the resignation letter. I believe it was August. I can't remember now.
0: 22nd.
1: That's your birthday.
0: I know. That's right. When I read it, I was like,
1: yes.
0: What?
1: Yeah, I remember
0: August
1: that's your birthday.
0: 22nd, 2014. That's why
1: yes.
0: I remember. Yes.
1: Okay. So dated August 22nd. And he said, don't turn it in. Now, we ain't doing nothing rash. God doesn't have you do things that
0: okay,
1: don't make sense.
0: Write
1: the letter. Leave
0: so
1: it on
0: May.
1: Your computer. Mm-hmm.
0: I want you to write it for August 22nd.
1: Yep, put the date on it as August 22nd. So I wrote out a whole resignation letter. Thank you for this opportunity. Da, da, da, da. Now, I had been at this job for 8 years. They loved me and I loved them, right? So this pained me to do this.
0: Mm-hmm.
1: I wrote the letter. I stuck it there, left it there on my desktop. Didn't tell my boss or anything. Started looking for stuff. Nothing's coming through. Long story short, as a result of my obedience and the subsequent things I had to do, you know, we had to rent the house out to cover the mortgage because we didn't get an offer that was going to work. Like, it was a whole bunch of stuff, right? The thing is, as a result of me doing that, it turned out that my exact resignation date, based on when God gave me that new job and when they wanted me to start, that's what drove the resignation date that I actually left. It was the exact same date that was on that letter.
0: Wow.
1: So God blessed me with a job, but he didn't do it. He had me write that letter in May. He didn't have me write the resignation letter after I got the job. It was 3 months before. And it lined up to the start date that they wanted me to start was that Monday. The resignation was that previous Friday. So it's not like I just said, oh, well, this is going to be my date because this is one of the letter. No, this is based on when the job hired me and the start date they wanted. So God ordained that. And he worked out all the steps in between.
0: What I love, too, is the creator will leave breadcrumbs. Mm-hmm. So you can't. I always tell folks, you know, somebody might say, Linnell, how did you get where you are? And I'm like, I can't really take credit because all the breadcrumbs of his fingerprints
1: yes.
0: are on it. Whereas, like, you didn't do that.
1: No. Right? He orchestrated that.
0: The whole thing.
1: Yeah. He orchestrated that. There were even specific things that I wanted. Like, when I took the job that I had, I didn't even know where it was headquartered.
0: Mm-hmm.
1: It turns out that the suburb of the house that we ended up moving to in St. Louis was in the same suburb that God blessed me with that job at. So I was like 10 minutes from work, 10 minutes from the girls. That's what I had asked him specifically for. You know, like I had all my checklists.
0: That's what you've been
1: praying for. Yes. He gave me everything that I wanted.
0: So interesting.
1: Because of obedience.
0: And that's what I'm coming to.
1: Mm-hmm.
0: The pain of obedience is where the blessing, the happiness and the fruit of the blessing.
1: Mm-hmm. There's a correlation.
0: There's a correlation.
1: Oh, yeah. There's a correlation.
0: Like the obedience is painful.
1: Mm-hmm.
0: You go into the unknown. Mm-hmm. It produces all this human fear. Mm-hmm. Let's say that. Right?
1: Anxiety, yeah.
0: And anxiety. But the obedience itself produces a fruit that makes you even more happier.
1: Yes. And you know that scripture that talks about exceedingly abundantly all that we can ask or think?
0: Yeah.
1: He does that. He's done it for me multiple times.
0: But it requires obedience.
1: Mm-hmm.
0: This is, I think, the hardest part of the walk is the sacrifice that obedience requires.
1: Mm-hmm.
0: But the most beautiful part of the walk is the consequence of that obedience that becomes the blessing and the fruit in your life later.
1: Yeah. It's a ripple effect, too. It's not just a one and done blessing.
0: Right.
1: It's a ripple effect. And I'll tell you real quick what I mean by that. So when I was looking on my own, trying to find another job to move and all this stuff, I was looking in higher ed. Well, I ended up pivoting out of higher ed into corporate.
0: Mm-hmm.
1: Because I couldn't find anything. That's not what God wanted me to do. He didn't want me to stay there. So he blessed me with a position on university relations in corporate, which is very similar to what I was doing, but on the other side of the table. lined up all this stuff for me. And I ended up over the next, I think, decade, tripling my salary.
0: Wow.
1: Tripling because within 10 years, had I not made the move the way he wanted me to make the move, did it, put that resignation letter out there, make that blind move, have the girls go ahead and move and enroll them in school, I don't have a job, all that. He tripled my income over the next 10 years. That's a ripple effect blessing.
0: Man.
1: That I wouldn't have had.
0: And the what initiated it was protecting your family.
1: Mm-hmm. For sure. For sure.
0: Wow. Mm-hmm. Now.
1: And that was God's will because what is God's order? Like, what's the first institution he set up? It was family.
0: Family.
1: He wanted us to preserve that family. So however it got started, we're in it now. Fix the marriage. Figure it out. Give up what you have to give up. Put that first.
0: Over everything.
1: Over everything. And so, when you do that, when I did that, all the other stuff just worked out like flawlessly.
0: Fascinating. Mm-hmm. There's always an order. And one of the things that we talked about in the very first part of the

0: more wealth in their ethnic circle than any other family.
1: Interesting.
0: And so what I'm hearing is how all that played out for you all. I mean, I was already making money. You, three times your salary, under the same roof, 10 minutes away from the job, 10 minutes away from the less gas, less expense. Like, everything just playing out.
1: Everything. I couldn't have planned that out better myself. And that's how you know God was in it. You know, I've looked back so many times over instances, and I can only smile
0: now
1: in gratitude.
0: We didn't talk about the biggest piece,
1: and
0: that was in 2015,
1: because
0: you obeyed.
1: Yeah.
0: In the book, you talk about.
1: Yeah.
0: Because you were there.
1: Yeah.
0: You had the opportunity to save your husband's life.
1: Yeah. So 8 months after I moved to St. Louis, 8 months afterwards, my husband had a sudden cardiac arrest in his sleep about 6:25 in the morning on April 15th, 2015. And my alarm went off at 6:25. I usually have multiple snoozes and stuff. And so, but this time I didn't go back to sleep. I was wide awake. And I won't go into the details because it's all in the book, but I ended up having to do CPR on him for 9 minutes until the ambulance can get there, and then they had to shock him 7 times to bring him back.
0: Wow.
1: But that 9 minutes of CPR kept the air flowing from his heart to his brain, because you can only go, like, what, 4 to 6 minutes without oxygen before you go brain dead, right?
0: Man.
1: God let me know. After all that happened, Angie, you thought this whole move was just about saving your marriage. This was about saving Will's life.
0: Wow.
1: Had I not moved when he had me to move, had Will still been living by himself in April of 2015, he'd have been gone.
0: And then the impact on you, the impact on the girls.
1: Oh, yeah. Forever impact.
0: Like,
1: yeah.
0: Just the ripple effect of this. So, man. I mean, it goes to show the importance of obeying. One of the things I often say is many of us are struggling in our current space because of disobedience years ago. It could be months ago, years ago, a decade ago.
1: Yeah.
0: And we just
1: got
0: to go back and fix it. So that way we can get the blessings that are due us.
1: Yep.
0: But
1: Get back on track.
0: The story you just shared here was absolutely incredible. Okay, we got 9 minutes left.
1: I know. That went so fast.
0: What have you learned to this point about being a wife? Full circle. I mean, you share your experience growing up. I'm not going to be that submissive wife. Here you are now. Actually saying, like, you should submit. I mean, you are the poster child of transformation.
1: Yeah.
0: What advice would you give any woman listening who is struggling with this? Maybe her stomach is churning from this conversation. There's a part of her that's like, man, I want those blessings. But the other part where it's like, but I do not want to give up my my child. And this man, right? Like, you know, okay, your man is, he's nice and he's not, you know, like, I mean, because those are the things we do.
1: Where,
0: you know, her will, her guy, he seemed to be okay.
1: Right.
0: She could do it.
1: Right.
0: I can't do that. What do you say? Right. Like, what word of wisdom or advice would you give to the woman listening who is married or intends to be married and wants to know, like, how do I do this walk?
1: The one thing, and I'm gonna get this on my license plate if it's still available in Missouri. But it's
0: don't gonna, say it then. Don't say it.
1: Oh, that's right. Yeah, somebody else might snatch
0: it up.
1: But no, I'll say it anyway because it's the word. It's surrender. It's surrender.
0: Yeah.
1: You have to buy into a lifetime of surrender if you're going to be successful in your walk with God. If you want to have a successful marriage,
0: that's Angie.
1: Surrender is the only path to get there.
0: But I got things I want to do.
1: Yeah, I get that. And I did too. And here's the beautiful thing of it, though. Look at Jesus, right? Like, look at, if he

0: had to go, if he said
1: ultimate surrender.
0: Ultimate, right? And right. And he, we're not, the servant isn't greater than his master. The disciple's not greater than the teacher, right? So if he had to surrender, why do we think we can get off not surrendering?
1: Well, what if I've, because what happens is sometimes we draw lines.
0: That's not surrendering. We draw a line. I'm not going to go this. I'm not going. So here's the thing. I would say throughout much of my marriage, Will at arm's length. Mm-hmm. I'm only going to let him in so far because that was my armor. That was, and I'm walking around in armor in an environment that I don't need it, right?
1: Yeah, yeah.
0: So I did that because I was trying to protect myself. When you're trying to protect yourself, you're not in a mode of surrender.
1: At all.
0: Wow. No, yeah. You're ready to do battle at any moment, wow. Right? I'm ready to protect and defend.
1: Yeah.
0: So how can I communicate with you in a healthy way when I'm not surrendered? That means I got reservations. I love you. I'm gonna let you in, but only to, you can't come past this point, right? You know, I'm with you. I'm good as long as you don't make this decision, or as long as you don't cross me here, or as long as.
1: Is there a parallel then to the surrender you had to undergo in your marriage and the surrender you had to undergo with God Himself?
0: Mm-hmm. 100%. There's a direct parallel. And I had to learn that. And it really got me when I told you God whipped my tail with the trading thing, because I was asking God to bless me. And I knew Will wasn't on board. And I was like, God, but please, I need you to bless me. I need you to. And God let me know, like, why do you think you can circumvent the order? And I'm gonna put my stamp of approval on that. So my parallel between my walk with God and surrender absolutely flowed into my surrender in my marriage. The better my relationship got with God, the better my relationship got with my husband.
1: So what would you say to a woman who's listening who is like, why is there an order? Like, what order? Like, you know, because I mean, that's the tough part of it,
0: yeah,
1: right?
0: They need to go back to Genesis. Genesis 1, right? God, when he created the world, he did it in a systematic way.
1: There's a system, no doubt.
0: Right? And that system is still operating 365, right? That system, the way.
1: It's part of the laws, wow.
0: Yes, it's wow. These are universal laws. If any wow. one of those laws got out of order, if anything decided to reverse, we would explode. Like,
1: yeah,
0: we would disappear.
1: No doubt.
0: So God has a system and an order. So if it works at a universal level, it absolutely works. And it works at a cellular level, and even in our bodies, right? There is a system,
1: yeah.
0: an order of things. I can't get out of God's system and order. Human beings are the only things with free will.
1: Now, you know, in 2026, this is not popular talk.
0: Andy. No, it's not. But it works. And what's popular talk is do you. I'm a do me.
1: Yeah.
0: Right? Me, myself, and I. Like, we're first. That is the antithesis of what we learn in the Bible with what God tells us.
1: And it doesn't support or help the first institution.
0: Mm-mm.
1: That based on, for those of you who've been with me through five parts, we can see that mm-hmm. when we are operating in family, that's where the true mm-hmm. blessings
0: yeah,
1: happen.
0: That is true.
1: Wow.
0: That's true. We'll tear down our house with our own hands and not even realize it. Trying to do us. Mm-hmm.
1: Versus just aligning with yep. the order.
0: Align with the order. That's what God wants, and that's all he's going to bless.
1: Well, I started this series with the only way to talk about the family is to go back to the manual. The ultimate manual for family is the Bible. Because that's where mm-hmm. the institution is clearly established.
0: It's where it was established.
1: And you ended this conversation today by going back to the manual saying mm-hmm. that there is an order to things.
0: Mm-hmm.
1: And that if we follow the order, then mm-hmm. that's where we experience the blessings
0: yep.
1: and the fruit.
0: Yep.
1: Your life is a testimony to that. Mm-hmm. The book you wrote, Bigger Lessons, breaks down this testimony very, very clearly.
0: Yeah.
1: I just really want to thank you. And I wanted to acknowledge you because this had to be difficult to write. Even
0: yeah.
1: more difficult to put into this
0: yes.
1: format. and ship.
0: Yes.
1: And I don't think people understand until they actually put a piece of themselves into work that you actually share with other people, how difficult that is. Mm-hmm. And I just really want to acknowledge your obedience.
0: Thank you.
1: I want to acknowledge the gift that you're sharing with so many men and women. As a man, I got so much from this, from my own walk, from own marriage. I believe that women will take from it exponentially.
0: Yeah.
1: Because as a woman, you're just sharing your walk as a wife, mm-hmm. as a mother, as a woman. Mm-hmm. Where can people find the book? Where can they follow you? Where can they keep up with this type of sharing? I'm not going to say teaching. Mm-hmm. this kind of sharing.
0: Yeah, thank you, Linnell. This is a God project, and every story that's in there, God led me to put it in there. Mm-hmm. That's it. That's the only reason it's there. So I do hope it's a blessing to others. But you can find it on Amazon. It just went live yesterday, so you can put Angela Perkins in the search bar, and then the book will pop up. It's called Bigger Lessons, Mastering the Curriculum of My Walk with God. And then I'm on TikTok. It's AngieBP77. And you can follow me there. There's the link there to
1: phenomenal TikTok. Like you dropping dimes. Yes.
0: It's the Substack is, and I forgot it's in the book. I can't remember my own Substack thing, but
1: is it under your name?
0: It's called Angela Grace Perkins? For Growth.
1: Grace for
0: or
1: Growth.
0: You can or Angela Perkins. Yeah, Grace for Growth is the Substack. So those are the two main places I would say if you want to follow me.
1: Wonderful. Yeah. Angela, thank you so much.
0: Thank you. Thank you. I thoroughly enjoyed this conversation.
1: Likewise.
0: Yeah.
1: Likewise.
0: So much
1: I got a lot out of it as a husband. My wife already put in the comments, this is good.
0: Oh, good. Thanks, Pam.
1: I got a lot out of it. I believe anybody, if they have an open and pure heart, mm-hmm. they got a great deal for this conversation. Thank you for being here this morning.
0: Yes, you
1: all, she had to drive up all the way from St. Louis.
0: I did. Last night I got here about 9:30.
1: St. Louis to be in the building this morning. I appreciate
0: that.
1: Thank
0: you.
1: I appreciate that sacrifice.
0: Yeah.
1: What you gave to, like, this is a comeback, no doubt.
0: Yeah.
1: You saved some marriages. You bless some families.
0: God
1: today.
0: Is good.
1: Thank you.
0: Hey,
1: thank you so much.
0: He saved mine. So
1: there you
0: just
1: go.
0: Sharing.
1: So let's
0: thank
1: save some
0: you.
1: Others. All
0: right.
1: All right, you all. Thank you for listening. Man, this has been phenomenal. If you enjoy part 5, you're going to love part 6. Keep listening to this family series. We still got more to go. And I think it just gets better from here. You've been listening to Inspirational Perspective. I'm your host and coach, Linnell Harris, right here on WVON 1690 AM, the Talk of Chicago. Be blessed, you all. Love you.

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1: Okay, good morning, Chicago, and good morning to the world. I'm attorney Ernesto Borges of the law firm of Borges and Wu and Lawman Legal Group and Bill Busters. 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So, yeah, this show is brought to you by Lawman Legal Group and the other two. Anyway, today is October the 4th, 2026, and we will be here right here on WVON for the next hour, at least until 10 o'clock. And if you care to call in, our number is 773-591-1690, 773-591-1690. And we're also on Facebook Live, so if you care to check us out, check me out, just go into Facebook. I don't know quite how to do it, but I guess you just type in WVON. Or type in my name or Borges Report and you'll get it. You'll see me live. Anyway, another week of big fun, huh? So I went to the play, it's a play on Shakespeare's Twelfth Night, and I know Cleopatra had been promoting it, and it was WVON night, and it was just great. It was wonderful. I took my lady Willilyn, and we had good seats, and it was just, I mean, the talent was just overwhelming. And and saw Titus there, and some Tiba, and a number of other people. People from the TV station, and I met a few of the stars. I guess about five or six of them. You know, they had a big cast, but just the talent. If you get a chance, you need to go over there to Navy Pier, to the Royal Shakespeare Company. But you need to see this play. It is just marvelous. The talent, and you know, Twelfth Night, of course, is a Shakespearean play, which I've seen many times, but this was like a play on it or a takeoff, but it was done in the Harlem Renaissance era, so you had big signs of Small's Paradise and the Cotton Club and the Savoy Ballroom, and I hadn't been to those. I'd been to Small's Paradise, but when I got to New York, I lived in New York in the 50s, and also lived when I was just a kid, and I moved back there to get into the theater and so forth back in 1972-73 when the Knicks won, and 72 I was in the Negro Ensemble Company and with Shirley Ralph and Sarah Dash from LaBelle, and we used to have quite a time in New York back in the day. But Small's Paradise was there on 7th Avenue, which is, I guess, Adam Clayton Powell. I don't know if it's Adam Clayton Powell Boulevard now, but back then was 7th Avenue. Wonderful, wonderful play. You got some of the music from Duke Ellington's days. And I had two aunts, actually, who sang with Duke Ellington, Kay Davis and Dolores Parker. And when I bought Kay Davis's condo, and she had her entire kitchen was wallpapered with the A-Train that she used to sing. Years ago, and I did take the wallpaper down after a little bit, but yeah. Anyway, that's on the entertainment stage. I did meet some clients who listened to the show. A guy named Horace L. Smith I met this past week came to see me, and he and his friend Clinton Amos. I told him I'd give him a little shout out. They listened to the show, and I said, I'll give you a little shout out. So I guess the Sox won, folks. I'm not sure how Northwestern did, but they have a beautiful stadium now. And Ryan Stadium, the most expensive stadium ever built for a college team. So I don't know, maybe somebody can tell me what happened with the game. I'm not sure. I was at a meeting all day yesterday, a couple of meetings. But we... we got a lot of things going on. This rape scene in Cornell College, and that pretty serious stuff. This Jane Doe, was allegedly raped by at least, say, five guys. I guess there were maybe seven or eight. But she, you know, she got intoxicated, went to the frat house, Chi-Fi, I think is the name of it. And, you know, she consented to having sex with two of the guys. And then others joined in, and they got a little rough with her. And I don't know if they fed her any additional alcohol. She was a little intoxicated to begin with. But and I hope our brother Thurgood calls in. You know, Thurgood calls in the shows here on WVON, and he actually went to Cornell Law School. And so I'd like to hear what his take is on that. I did have an offer to go to attend Cornell on a theater scholarship and declined, one of the mistakes of my life. But yeah, so what do you think about this? I was talking to a friend of mine last night, Ronnie, who's a former cop, and, you know, as to what should have happened with this case. And, you know, can a person who's intoxicated give consent? You know, especially when she's just really intoxicated, not just had a couple of beers, but totally incapacitated in a way. And can she give consent? Like, minors cannot consent. A 17-year-old cannot consent to have sex with somebody. Statutory rape. That's what it's called, and minors cannot give consent. Can a person who voluntarily got messed up, can they give consent to having sex with five, six, seven guys? And I think her attorney has taken the position that she couldn't give consent. But New York law is such that if you feed the person the alcohol, and then they, you know, then you have sex with them, or, you know, rough sex, or sex that's disallowed, or she says no, or whatever. And it should be, if you say no, period. That's the, you know, that's a wrap. But these guys are in trouble. Because now Letitia James, she's gotten involved, and the mayor, and not the mayor, but the governor, has gotten Letitia to investigate this, and Cornell is in trouble. They're going to pay out of their nose. These guys are, this is getting ready to go before the grand jury. And, yeah, it's getting ready to go before the grand jury. And then, you know, they say, you know, grand jury, you can, the prosecutor can, you know, indict a ham sandwich, as the old saying goes. So these guys are in deep, deep doo-doo, I would say. And rightly so. Rightly so. I mean, we know we all do crazy things when we're young, but to take advantage of this young lady the way that they did, I think she's going to get her justice and get paid on top of it. But they need to change the laws in New York. And, you know, this is like a state by state, because this is a state crime. So each state has its own laws. And maybe New York's laws are too liberal for the rapist. Yeah, so we'll see what happens with that. But that's, I wouldn't want to be one of those guys, I'll tell you. Another thing happened, and a lady who was, you know, who was to be, you know, subjected to a lethal injection down in Tennessee. And what should happen to her? Should we still execute her? And although she is, she's on a ventilator, she's in a coma, and they tried to execute her twice, and they were unable to. And now, should she still be executed? And I'm going to play something for you from a movie called, did you got that ready? All right, so listeners, maybe you'll figure out what movie this is from. But listen to Brother Vang Rams. Got it? Yeah.
2: You hear me talking, hillbilly boy? I ain't through with you by damn sight. I'm gonna get medieval on your ass.
1: This is a scene from Pulp Fiction, which maybe you, if you haven't seen it, you know, it came out years ago, so some of you may be a little younger, but you got to check out Pulp Fiction. It's by Quentin Tarantino. directed by him, and Bruce Willis is in it. And this is a scene with Bruce Willis and Vang Rams down in the basement, and they're getting ready to torture this guy. And this Vang Rams saying, "I'm getting ready to get medieval. I'm getting the pliers out and the torch, and you're in trouble." John Travolta was in that movie too, Samuel L. Jackson. Yeah, but medieval. So, I mean, what do you think about this lady? Should they still execute her? Now, I'm a believer in capital punishment. Unfortunately, a lot of people don't agree with me. But under certain circumstances, I believe in capital punishment. But I don't believe that she should be. If you try to execute somebody twice and you fail, and this woman is in a coma and she's on a respirator, what are you going to do? She wakes up and then you're going to say, "Now we're going to kill you?" So I think that would be, we know it's called cruel and unusual punishment. We have our Constitution is the Eighth Amendment, which is a prohibition against cruel and unusual punishment. And that goes back to the old, merry old days in England. And they had a law, the Bill of Rights in England in 1659, against cruel and unusual punishment back in medieval times. And just to give you an idea of what they used to do, I mean, hanging, of course, we know about hanging, but, they, you know, to be drawn and quartered, do you know what that means? That means, like, you know, they put you out there and they take a rope and they attach your leg to one horse, your other leg to another horse, your arms to the fourth horse. And then they hit the horses, they, you know, smack the horses, and they run in different directions. And so you're drawn and quartered, meaning that your body will, you know, you got an arm over here, leg over here. So kind of a cruel and unusual punishment. And if you watch that happen, it's pretty, you know, it's a great deterrent, I would think. You know, burning at the stake. They used to burn people at the stake. They used to press them, put, you know, heavy weights on them. They even boiled people alive at one point in time. These were medieval punishments, as Vang Rams told the guy in the basement, "I'm getting ready to get medieval on you unless you tell me what I want to hear." But, yeah, so that's why this came about, this Eighth Amendment. Now, is this considered cruel and unusual punishment that you've tried to kill this woman twice? You've injected her, but she had small arteries or veins or what have you. And now, should she be spared? I believe she should. Krista Pike is her name. She's down in Tennessee. So I just think that we need to reconsider this. And maybe I'm even changing my position a bit on capital punishment. Certain, I'm still a believer in capital punishment for certain crimes. This lady killed her roommate in college some 30 years ago. But I don't know. I'd like to know what you believe and what you think about that. Another thing that's bothering me, of course, I've been talking about, I've been talking about AI, the dangers of AI, and how, you know, how this could be misused, this artificial intelligence, or as Trump calls it, super intelligence. I mean, you're probably a fan of Superman, as I was, you know, and the only thing that could hurt him was kryptonite. And people used to argue, who's the toughest, Superman, Batman, Green Lantern, Aquaman, you know, so forth and so on, The Flash. But, you know, this is something that this super intelligence, he wants to be the Superman. Now, I don't know if people, and I've talked about this, what's going to happen at election time? If this guy, now he's just announced that he's going to nominate this guy, Jay Clayton, as head, as the czar of AI. The czar. So it's like this guy is in charge of all of the AI. Jay Clayton. Now, just to tell you a little bit about Jay Clayton. Jay Clayton is the former U.S. attorney for the Southern District of New York. Now, that includes Manhattan. You know, that's the financial capital of the world. The guy used to be the chief federal prosecutor for the Southern District of New York. He was also the chairman of the SEC, Securities Exchange Commission. Securities Exchange Commission is the commission that's in charge of protecting, you know, investors and making sure that, that the big boys are playing right and that the traders and the stock, your stocks and shares and all of that are protected. The SEC. He's the former chairman of the SEC, the former prosecutor, chief federal prosecutor, and now, and brilliant guy. I mean, he went to University of Pennsylvania. He's got a degree in economics. He's engineering. He's got a law degree. He went over to Cambridge to school in England. You know, Order of the Coif. It's like a Phi Beta Kappa for lawyers. Brilliant, brilliant guy. But imagine him. He's head of the. He's former head of the SEC. He's now going to be the czar. He's a former prosecutor, and he was a member of a law firm called Sullivan and Cromwell. White Shoe Law Firm was the largest law firm in the world at one time. And this is a company that goes back to the days of the Panama Canal, the building of the Panama Canal. They even assisted the Nazis in their arms buildup for World War II. This is, they dealt in cryptocurrency. They're cryptocurrency experts. They've got 840 lawyers working for them. This is a huge law firm. This guy was one of the members of this law firm, one of the partners, not member, but a partner of the law firm. Very influential law firm. So Clayton, Jay Clayton, and this law firm got involved in insider trading, on the bad side of insider trading. And they've used used AI for some of their cases. They even got in trouble with the court because they had false citations using AI. So here's a company that uses AI already. He's the former prosecutor. He's the former chairman of the SEC. He was Trump's attorney. The law firm represented Donald Trump when he was convicted in New York. They handled the appeals for him. So here you've got this very well-connected law firm. This guy, Clayton, is now, and understand, and now he wants, and now, and the guy is also, let me tell you this, he's a director of national intelligence, the DNI. He's the DNI. He's the guy that every intelligence agency in America reports to him. Because now he's going to hold two positions, the czar of AI, and he's already the director of national intelligence. And CIA reports to him. All of these agencies, we've got like 18 agencies, you probably never even heard of them. I've not heard of all these different agencies. You got the CIJ, you've got the counterintelligence, the cyber integration agency for mitigating foreign malign influence. All of these, the DSA, the NSA, the DIA, they all report to the Director of National Intelligence. Every bit of intelligence goes through him, along with him being the czar of AI, along with him being Trump's former attorney, along with him being a former prosecutor, along with him being the chairman of the SEC, Securities Exchange Commission, all this in one guy who reports to Trump. Now, do you think he could manipulate the stock market? What do you think? Do you think he could manipulate? He can get up in the morning and say, I feel like making $10 million today. My man, the czar, the director of national intelligence, the cryptocurrency expert, you know, the director of it, is now my guy. And so he knows how to protect me. He's got 840 lawyers with the law firm that he used to work for. Do you see the possibility for corruption here? Do you see the danger that we're getting, that this man is all about making wealth for himself and his friends, and he will pardon all of them if they get in trouble? He will pardon them before he leaves office, just as he's going to have J.D. Vance pardon him He's going to make J.D. He's going to make J.D. Vance the president of the United States before he leaves, so he can pardon him and his family, and anybody else that's you know hanging out there. The corruption is immense. That's why I continue to say we have to get control of the House and of the Senate this coming November. If you give this man unfettered power, unlimited power for another 2 years, 2.5 years, God help us. I mean, God help us. This is beyond, partisan politics. This is about the survival of our country, of our democracy, of our way of life. He's not about the people. He's about himself and his family and his friends. And some people don't care. Somebody said, oh, I don't care that gas is $1 or $2 more expensive. You know, these are people that can afford it. You know, I'm more concerned about his position on Roe v. Wade and other matters, you know, immigration. Yeah, immigration needs to be cleaned up, that's for sure. But understand the importance. You're going to give this man and Jay Clayton, a brilliant, brilliant man who's extremely connected with everything, with everybody. He's got 840 lawyers that he worked with. Head, you know, former U.S. attorney, head of the SEC, head director of national intelligence for this country. All this power. And power corrupts, and absolute power corrupts absolutely, as Lord Acton said. Remember that, folks. Anyway, let's grab our first lady before she goes to church. If she's going, good morning, Eunice.
3: Good morning, Mr. Borges. What a pleasure talking to you this morning.
1: You also.
3: Okay.
1: How you doing?
3: And you know, it's
1: you're not going to church today.
3: Pardon? Yes, I am.
1: Oh, okay.
3: I'm going away soon out the door.
1: Okay.
3: You know, I think it's cruel and unusual punishment in this woman's case. Yeah. I wouldn't want to make that decision. And also, your attorney, how is it that they are going back talking about opening up the Nixon file, that he was treated unfairly? These people have lost their minds.
1: Yeah.
3: They don't have anything to run on, and they continue to lie over and over again. And my thing is, if we don't get out and vote, we don't have anything coming, because everything is at the critical stage now. When you go to the grocery store, you can't afford to buy the food. And I'm watching people, because that's what I've been doing, going in the stores, coming out with their children with nothing in their hands. It is totally ridiculous. So let's get out and vote. Don't play with this, because it's a serious situation.
1: It sure is.
3: And yes, and then this AI is causing a lot of problems, and I'm going to call you so we can have our chat, okay?
1: Okay. All right. And thanks.
3: Okay, and thanks for taking
1: my
3: call.
1: And Eunice, pray for me, right?
3: Yeah, I'm going to pray for you. Usually you pray for me.
1: I'll pray for you, too.
3: We all need prayer. Prayer changes things.
1: We certainly do. Thanks.
3: Sure.
1: Thanks, Eunice.
3: God bless.
1: Have a good day in church. Nixon, can you believe that? I mean, the man resigned. He was caught. And back then, people were doing the right thing. But not anymore. And Trump has a reason for doing this. He wants to say Nixon wasn't such a bad guy. And I was listening to the radio this morning, and there are people who were supporting this. You know, I don't know. They want to exonerate. He's already been pardoned. You know, Gerald Ford pardoned the man. So what else needs to be done here? But they have a reason for doing this. You know, Stephen Miller and all those corrupt people have a reason for trying to say Nixon wasn't such a bad guy after all. You know, he's a crook. John Mitchell, the attorney general, they're all in a room deciding on how to hide facts and how to conceal the truth and get people to lie. And, it, you know, boy, but that's, you know, that's, I don't know exactly what their goal is here. But there's a reason for that. They're very calculating. Andre, you're on the Borges Report.
4: Hey, good morning to you, Mr. Borges. How you feel today?
1: Good. How are you? Good.
4: Okay, I'm enjoying your talk this morning, and Mr. Borges, and I called to chime in on it.
1: Go ahead.
4: This lady that I forget, you mentioned her name.
1: Yeah,
4: this execution.
1: Pike. Yeah.
4: So me being a black man, I remember George Ryan had a moratorium on the death penalty because
1: right.
4: so many black people were sitting on death row that were falsely accused of things, and then after so many years, it come to find out that they didn't do these things. So I never heard all of the evidence on this lady. They say she did it, but she was convicted by a jury. But a jury is only 12 people, and you got millions of people in the world. But we never know the truth about these things. So I think that, as you said, no, they shouldn't try it again in double jeopardy or whatever.
1: Well, they're not going to try her. She's already been found guilty. In 1995, she got found guilty 30 years ago.
4: Yeah, I'm just making a parallel that they shouldn't do it again. That's what I'm a parallel to that. Secondly, Mr. Borges, you know, I'm a lifelong Democrat, will always be a Democrat,
1: mm-hmm.
4: and I wish that our Democratic leaders would have the, if you will, insistence that the Republican Party have.
1: Yeah.
4: You know, I'm listening to John Fetterman and Rahm Emanuel going around, and I want to know who in the heck made Rahm Emanuel the spokesman for the Democratic Party. He was out there this morning saying that the Democratic Socialist is defund the police. He's playing that same Republican game, and he's finna go down out of town and campaign for Jolly, the guy that was a Republican once.
1: Yeah, down in Florida. In Florida.
4: Yeah. So Rahm is finna go down there and campaign for him. But see, I don't like this stuff. Democrats is too passive about their members just going rogue like that. And Fetterman, they supported Fetterman when he was going through, and when the Republicans was beating up on Fetterman because of the stroke he had, the Democrats supported him. But then once he's doing better, he goes out and goes against them like that, and then cut a campaign commercial for this. It is just ridiculous, Mr. Borges.
1: Yeah.
4: And I wish that those leaders would stand up and say something about that. To kind of hold him in line.
1: I understand. Well, Fetterman is, you know, he's doing his thing. Thanks, Andre. I got to take some other callers. But, you know, Fetterman is a disappointment. But he ran against, I think, Dr. Oz, who's very much in Trump's corner. And, you know, and Oprah made him a millionaire, multimillionaire, as she did with that Dr. Phil. Two regrets, I'm sure she has. But, yeah, Fetterman is a big disappointment. But we did want him to win because we didn't want Dr. Oz in there. And it was his opponent, I think, when they ran for the Senate. But Rahm Emanuel, I don't know. He's, you know, there's a lot of Jewish community in Florida. So maybe he's going down there to try to drum up some support, whatever support you can get, because I want Jolly to win. Jolly was a moderate Republican who switched over to the Democratic Party. And we'd have no choice. We got a Democrat or Republican. We got to go with Jolly or his opponent. So I want all the help we can get. You know, Democrats have been a little too civil. It's a shame you got to say too civil. But I mean, example is, as Obama, as Michelle, you know, when they go high, we go high and all. And when they go low, we go. No, they go low, we go lower. You know, that's my feeling, because you can't be nice with these people. You can't be conciliatory. You can't cross the aisle and all that Obama wanted to do. You know, they said from day one during his inauguration or whatever, we're going to make him a one-term president. We're going to not pass any of his bills or his agenda. You know, you got to fight fire with fire. Glenn, you're on the Borges Report. Glenn.
5: Good morning, Attorney Borges.
1: Good morning.
5: Long-time listener, first-time caller.
1: Oh, great. Wonderful. Thanks for calling.
5: About the failed execution of the lady,
1: mm-hmm.
5: the thing is, she was already eligible for the death penalty, so why are they trying to keep her alive now?
1: Well, you don't. What do you do? You tell the doctors not to give her, not to put her on a respirator. You tell the doctors to let her die. I mean, doctors have a Hippocratic oath, and they have certain things that they have to do, and they look at liability and legal liability and so forth. So what would you have them do?
5: I mean, why not just eliminate the death penalty altogether? I mean, it didn't work the first time.
1: Well, but to eliminate it, it takes legislation to do that. You know, it takes legislation. In 1960 in Tennessee, maybe it was 2000, they decided that lethal injection was going to be the preferred method of executing somebody. This is legislation. You know, you can't, I mean, all the governor can do is stop it, which he's done. As George Ryan did also. But, you know, I mean,
5: that's how it works. Try a different method.
1: Huh? Well, you know, try a different method. Well, they said that's the preferred method. Now, I said preferred, thanks. It said preferred method. It doesn't mean you can't, maybe you can't hang people anymore. I think Utah, some states, you can still execute people by shooting them. And I've seen people requesting to be shot as opposed to lethal injection or hanged or gas or electric chair. I guess they've outlawed that. But we've had some different methods that we've employed to execute people. And I just think that at this point in time, I don't think you could execute her at this point. And I think the governor has stopped all executions right now. So that's all he can do. The legislature needs to get involved. And certainly if somebody doesn't, and it seems that this prisoner, this guy who's in charge of the prison system and the execution system has resigned, as he should have, as should some of these people up in Ithaca at Cornell. They need to resign also. Brother James, Mr. James.
6: Yes, sir. Thanks for that, Mr. Man. You're smart.
1: Yeah, well, that's because our engineer, Robert, put Mr. in front of your name. I said, well, so he gave you Mr. Today. Yeah, he did that.
6: Oh, he's smart, too.
1: He's smart. Yeah, he's smart.
6: Real quick.
1: Okay.
6: Real quick.
1: What's up?
6: God sends the meat. The devil sends the cooks. And those cooks the devil sent, they are cooking with gas. Now, you believe that the plane made two 110-story steel concrete buildings come down like a waterfall. You said you believe that. You have no comment. Wait a minute now.
1: Go ahead.
6: You have no comment about the third building that went down right by the Trade Center. You have no comment about that. People, look up the Patriot Act. Look up the Homeland Security Act. And look up the anti-terrorism bill. Those laws are already on the book. Donna Hitler had those laws right now.
1: What's the relevance of that right now? What are you saying though with that? What's your point?
6: The point is those laws, we have no rights. There is no constitution. And this little stuff the judges are going against him on, that ain't nothing but cannon fodder playing with us. He can invoke those laws whenever he get ready. And that's what he's heading for.
1: Yep.
6: And those military people that he's kicking out, those are people that he's getting out of the way who's going to go against him and going to speak against him. That's why he's getting those military people out. They're not going up with this white supremacist stuff. So he's kicking them out. So there's going to be nobody to speak out against what he's doing except us on a talk show. That's it. There's going to be no leadership speaking out on him. We on a dictatorship right now. And you smart enough, you should know that.
1: I say it all the time. What are you talking about? I say it all the time. This man's a dictator. He's a czar. He's an emperor. He's imperial. He's all these things. He's a tyrant. I've said this from the very beginning, and I'm going to play something from 10 years ago when I said on this radio show, when I said Mark Wallace and I were co-hosting at the time, and I said to Mark, I said, I believe he's the most dangerous person on the planet. I said that. I have the tape. And I said that 10 years ago. Donald Trump is the most dangerous person on the planet. And I will play that. I will play that next week. I have the tape. So I've been preaching this forever, because I know where this man is headed. He's coming after the migrants. Then he's going to come after us. He's coming after us. And some people don't understand that. you know, this election in November, he's going to have his troops out there. He's going to have ICE out there. He's going to have border control. He may have the military out there. He doesn't give a damn what the courts say. This is going to be the most extreme constitutional crisis this country has faced as to who's in charge. He's getting rid of the top generals and admirals in the military, those that don't agree with him. And he's got Hegseth doing all he's putting people on the chopping block. Oh, I understand that very well. And I have been preaching that since the very beginning. Bonnie, you're on the Borges Report.
7: Yes, good morning.
1: Morning.
7: Over the weekend, it was just in the Army with this war. It was one black young girl died with the war that Trump got going on. She was like 20 years old. And it's another black girl that's in the Army. She was asked for mental health because she was stressed out just like the other person that jumped over the ship. She was asked for mental health assistance. They didn't give her anything. She broke down. It was real sad about her. And another way these immigrants come over here, they come through the boat. They get on the boat. They come to the shores, and they meet them up at the churches. A lot of these churches have these immigrants in their place.
1: You're talking about the boats landing in Florida or boats in California or what?
7: Just both come from Africa, these foreign countries.
1: From Africa.
7: A lot of these big churches, yes. They just come over like people trying to leave their countries.
1: From Africa across the Atlantic Ocean, you're saying, to this country?
7: They come from Africa. They come from
1: about that.
7: All these countries. All these countries. They come. A lot of they all come. From
1: you're saying illegally? Illegally? Because some people come here legally.
7: Yeah, because
1: and overstay.
7: They'll come over and they come to be preachers and work in the churches and clean up for them.
1: All right.
7: And then they get asylum. So that's another way that these people come over here.
1: Okay.
7: I just want to
1: all right. Well, we need.
7: There.
1: Well, yeah. You know, I'm. You know, I said this from the very beginning. We had a border problem, and you know, and the Democrats are too liberal with that. I mean, when you looked at those pictures of just thousands, tens of thousands of people coming across your border, you'd got to stop that. I mean, it's you got to go through the proper channel.

0: island. It just means you want to come to the land of milk and honey. That's all. At least it used to be. Pam, you're on the Borges Report. Good morning, Pam.
1: Good morning, Attorney Borges. I just wanted to say, but for those who were legally seeking asylum, this fascist regime, didn't deal with them fairly either, and are locking them up and punishing them. So I just wanted to say that. Mm-hmm. And I agree, but when Biden and the Democratic Party tried to put a strategy together to deal with the borders, this was bipartisan.
0: Mm-hmm.
1: They refused it because they didn't want Biden to get credit.
0: Well, yeah, so Trump stopped it. Yeah. Mm-hmm.
1: Sure. Mm-hmm. So, I mean, so we need to be clear about that.
0: But did Biden use all the power that he had?
1: Well,
0: you know, he's waiting on congressional approval and all that. Mm-hmm. I think he could have done, he could have said national security. Look, I'm closing off the border. He could have been a little more proactive with that and not just wait on Congress to do something. You know, Trump didn't wait for Congress. He doesn't even need Congress at all, period.
1: But therein lies the problem.
0: Yeah.
1: That's the Democratic Party. They want to go through the Constitution, want to work through the process.
0: Yeah.
1: And let me just say this about Obama. You all need to be clear about this. While he was in the White House making fun of Trump, at the White House correspondent's dinner, making fun of Trump and doing that. But now that adjudicated rapist is getting the last laugh.
0: Yeah.
1: And let me say this to all living, functioning presidents. They need to be out denouncing what is going on in their office. We have a finite number of people, Attorney Borges, who have held that office.
0: Yeah.
1: And those people aren't saying enough. They want the working class, poor, everybody else to fight. But where is their fight? Where are the billionaires, the decent billionaires who care about democracy? And I could name some, but I won't, because people are getting upset.
0: These billionaires want to make more money. That's part of their way of life. And they know they can make a lot of money with Trump.
1: Mm-hmm. I understand capitalism, but you know what? Joy Reid just ran down. Business people were making more money. More jobs were created with Democratic presidents. Look it up.
0: I agree. Yeah.
1: So, you know, so where does your decency kick in? And lastly, I'm going to say this. People, please vote. Check your registration.
0: Yeah.
1: And also, please look at this. In Tennessee right now, this corrupt administration has some type of task force that consists of ICE, the Tennessee National Guard, and I think some other, paramilitary forces, if you would call them that. Mm. Right now, they're in Tennessee, activated.
0: Yeah.
1: And he's doing this in cities that have black mayors, Democratic leadership. I suspect that will be coming to Chicago and other cities closer to the election.
0: Yeah.
1: So I'm asking us, please look at that story. Please be aware. Check your voter registration. Have a plan to vote. And yes, we've got to flip the House and the Senate.
0: Absolutely.
1: It's about decency. It's just about decency because we have a fascist regime. And right now, there is only one major political party, and that's the Democratic Party.
0: Thank you.
1: The Republicans are functioning in a whole nother fascist way.
0: Mm-hmm. They're cults. Thanks, Pam. Yeah, I mean, it's turned into a cult. And the greed, he's appealing to the greed of these billionaires. You know, these billionaires, it's like they can't get enough money. They just want more money, more money, more money. And they are compromising themselves. And understand, compromate, he's got all these people compromised. Just like Putin has Trump compromised. I'm sure Putin told him, I got the goods on you, bud. I got the goods on you, baby. You know, I got the goods on you. You do as I say. He's an instrument, a useful idiot for Putin. I don't know what Xi Jinping said to him. And Trump, understand, some of these former presidents, they're all a little concerned because all these people in power have done things that they should not have done. But when you take over the office of presidency, you can look back and see what your predecessors have done. And some of these things don't want to be, you know, they don't want them to be revealed. You know, I'm sure Obama's done some things that Trump is aware of. And Obama was aware of what George Bush did, starting that war over in Iraq. You know, getting even Colin Powell to lie at the United Nations. You know, Rumsfeld, all them, all, they all have

0: some baggage. And I think some of the presidents are afraid to speak out against the sitting president because in knowing Trump, he lets him know, if you come after me too hard, I will reveal to the public some of the things that you did because I know what you did now. So he's compromising. These people are a little compromised. And right now, he's got AI. He can control everything. Imagine if you've got a political opponent and you say, I want AI. There's a movie called Eagle Eye, I think it is. It's kind of interesting because these cameras can follow you everywhere. From the time you leave your house to if you go to a restaurant or you go to a hotel or you go wherever, Trump will be able to follow a person from the time they leave the house in the morning all day long with AI. The cameras, you see it on some of these TV shows. They can follow this camera, switch to another camera, another camera, another camera. He's going to be able to control all of this. If you got a little affair going on, you know, with somebody you shouldn't be having an affair with, he's going to have all that information. And he will compromise you. He'll say, I got the goods on you, baby. You either do as I say, or I'm going to reveal this. This is what he's doing. Don't believe this. This is happening right now. He's compromising people. I don't know why these people are calling me. I hope nobody, you know, my age, a lot of people passing away. I've got two friends calling me about something, and they shouldn't be calling me. Jerry, here's Jerry. Jerry went. Jerry, Oh, thank you. Tell us about, because Jerry was in the American Bar Association magazine. Tell us about your accomplishment there.
1: Well, Jerry? There was an article, and we're kind of limited, you know, because I work for the state today, where a case that I was involved in was covered and so forth. And as a result, it's in the American Bar Association thing. Mm-hmm. You want to look on it's all for anybody that wants to go to that website, you know, State Turk. You can look it up. I'm limited in what I can say.
0: What you can say. Okay. Well, congratulations. Exactly. Quite an honor.
1: Yeah.
0: Okay.
1: Yeah. Mm-hmm. Yeah. But yeah, it is work hard, but it's a team effort. I do want to say this. You were 100% right when you were with Mark and said that Trump is the most dangerous man on the planet.
0: Yeah.
1: And that potentially he was. Now he is.
0: Now he is.
1: But all hope is not lost. If we get out and vote and do the things that we need to do, I like what the previous caller said. Quickly, I went to an affair that Barbara Bates had last night at the Obama Center. What a okay, I've known Barbara since 1980. Mm-hmm. I was dating her sister. Okay, her son has grown up, been DJing and so forth. It was just so crowded there and so forth. But what a success. Breast cancer survivor. So God bless her 40 years of doing what she does. And just go to show you when you work hard and so forth. I'm glad. The Obama Center is magnificent. I didn't get all of it. I looked at all in awe.
0: I've been there. Okay. Well, thanks. Yeah, thanks, Jerry. Appreciate it, buddy. Okay. I'll talk to you, Brother Brown.
2: God bless. Just a moment. What I want to say is that he is not the most dangerous person on the planet. I don't understand this fear and run conversation. He is one person who has other people agree with him. He gonna die like everybody else. So what you have to do, and I understand your commentary and your time on the radio right now, this seems like a fear and run conversation. He is not God. He can't make water. Okay, he can make rain. So what we have to do is stop being the fear and run conversation and start talking about the progress that you're going to move. I'm an electronic engineer. I've been in it for a long time. Every 18 months, all the software in the world changes. So whether he put his project in charge, he put the people in charge, it's not going to change.
0: Well, you don't understand AI, obviously. Well, you don't understand it. You don't understand the leap that this has made from the industrial revolution to electricity to computers to a different level.
2: Are you allowing people to make their commentary? Because it is a free country.
0: You go right ahead.
2: Right. Yeah. So this fear and run conversation, we
0: got
2: to.
0: Who said fear and run? I got two bronze stars, buddy. I don't run. I got two bronze stars in combat. I don't run for valor. So this is enough of you, because you're trying to alert people and of what is happening and the real danger that exists. Some people don't understand AI. you know, they invented the steam engine. That was one thing. You know, then they were able to harness electricity and use electricity for purposes. Then they got into computers. AI is a quantum leap in technology and science. The dangers, if you just look at it, you'll see. I'm looking at, I think I got TV on right now. They're talking about it. Understand the power that this man is going to have to compromise people, to control the stock. He already does this with the stock market, the financial institutions. Now, he's got the former head of the SEC. He's got the former chief prosecutor, and he's got a guy who has a degree in engineering and Order of the Coif Law School. This is his czar. The danger that he presents to us and the world is real. It's real. And it's a quantum leap in mankind. And understand the dangers that exist here. This is no joke. This is no, oh, you know, running. No, I didn't. I ran toward danger when I was in Vietnam, and I still do. Cliff, you're on the board.
1: Hey, Mr. Borges, hey, honestly speaking, do you believe that there's a God?
0: I believe there's a. I don't believe in a single entity. That I don't believe what many people believe. I believe there's a higher force, but. You know, the Bible, I've studied the Bible, and I have my concerns about, you know, if you're born in, you know, whether it's Allah or whether it's God or whether it's, you know, a Hindu God, which is, you know, the Hindu religion is probably the oldest religion on the planet, or whether it's the great father of the American Indian, the Toltec and so forth. You know, I believe there's a higher power, but I don't know that, you know, it's just like Muslims don't believe Jesus was the son of God. You know, I mean, there are people that believe certain things. Asians believe something. You have different, it depends on where you're born. If you're born in India, you might end up being a Hindu. Why? What's that have to do with anything? What?
1: Sister Eunice said she's going to church, right?
0: I beg your pardon?
1: First lady, she's going to church.
0: And my mother goes to church, sang in the choir for 50 years.
1: They believe in a higher being. So what I'm saying, the point I'm making, that there certainly is a higher being that produces good. And to your point, man, there's that theory.
0: I'm running out of time. But you know, let me just say this. There are theists and there are deists. A theist, you know, some people believe that the higher being knows whether I score a touchdown or not. I'm the Chicago Bears, and they pray to God. A jockey wins a race, and he points to the sky. There are people who believe that there's a being that oversees every little thing. If I find my keys, oh, thank you, Jesus. Thank you, God. I found my house keys, my car keys. Some people believe that life was put here, say, by a higher being. Maybe it was just protoplasm and some genes, and it allowed it to evolve into where we are today, and had hands off, self-determination, all of that. So there are different ways of believing in a higher being. You know, I have issues with the Bible, especially Deuteronomy. You know, why would a God be that cruel? Destroy all life on the planet with a flood, except for Noah's people. I got a problem with that. Anyway. And I don't mean to offend anyone, but I got issues. Anyway, folks, on this and go Bears today, right? On this is October the 4th, 2026. That's the way of the world on another edition of the Borges Report. See you next week. Bye-bye.

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0: Good morning, good morning, good morning. This is your host, Dr. Terry Mason. The show, The Doctor in the House, heard every Sunday right here on WVON. And I'm grateful to be here to have this show. And I thank Melody Spann Cooper and of course, her father to put together a radio station that has endured as long as WVON has done so. So good morning, good morning. I want to also say good morning to my co-host for today. excuse me. And he is with us. Are you there with us?
1: Good morning. Good morning, Dr. Mason.
0: Yes. You know, it's been really great having you co-host with me, Kareem, Dr. Watson, I should say. And I look forward to it and the perspective that you try and bring from the federally qualified health center and the opportunities that people can take advantage of to avail themselves of great services. So thank you very much. And thank you for Miles Square Health Center for providing one of many federally qualified health centers around. So good morning, Dr. Watson.
1: Good morning, Dr. Mason. And we are so excited to be here on the first Sunday. As you said, we are thankful that every first Sunday we are sharing the show with you in partnership with the UI Cancer Center in collaboration with the Office of Vice Chancellor of Health Affairs. UI Cancer Center led by Dr. Jan Kidiewski and the Office of Vice Chancellor of Health Affairs led by Dr. Robert Barish. We're thankful. We are, as you noted, we are the only fairly qualified health center, Dr. Mason, in the city that has a direct academic partnership with UI Health, with the Academic Medical Center. And what that means in a nutshell is that our patients have access to uninterrupted, cutting-edge care. No matter your ability to pay, whether you're insured or uninsured, it does not matter. UI Health having its own federally qualified health center in the form of Miles Square means that we can take care of anybody, anywhere, despite their ability to pay. And that is something we are proud of, Dr. Mason. So thank you for allowing us to share this platform with you today.
0: Well, you're so welcome, and it's so needed, and particularly in the areas that are frequent flyers and frequent people who need the services, you know, everything from primary care all the way to cancer care, all the way to just, and more importantly, the wonderful work you guys do in putting out information, because I'm grateful that we have this opportunity on the show to put out information so people can be given and made aware of the things that may be something going on, maybe going on that they're not even aware of. So I'm glad to be able to do that. So, good morning, Dr. Watson. And what are we going to be talking? I know you got a great topic for today. So let's go ahead and get right in.
1: Thank you so much, Dr. Mason. So everyone knows October is Breast Cancer Awareness Month, and we definitely want to highlight that. And we don't want to take anything away from Breast Cancer Awareness Month. If you see me this month, you'll probably see me wearing some pink somewhere, either a pink tie, a pink handkerchief, or a pink socks. But I'm going to be having some form of pink on to celebrate breast cancer for the entire month of October and to bring awareness. But another, and that's so wonderful, and October should and always will be Breast Cancer Awareness Month. But another thing that we often forget about October, Dr. Mason, particularly October 4th through 10th, is that it's National Midwifery Week. And so here at Miles Square and UI Health and the partnership with the Cancer Center, we actually wanted to highlight the midwifery program that we have at Miles Square. And that we want to bring to bear two amazing midwives that we have at our Miles Square South Shore Clinic and our Miles Square Auburn Gresham Clinic. And I also want to give a shout out to our COO, Ms. Phyllis Grice. This was her idea. She said, Dr. Watson, I know we're on the radio show every first Sunday, and I would love to highlight the amazing work that our midwives are doing. So thank you to our COO for giving us this idea. And Dr. Mason, at this time, I'd love to see if our guests are on the line. We have one of our midwives, Carrie Stewart. Carrie, are you on the line?
2: I am. Good morning. Good morning. Good. Nice to hear from you both, Dr. Mason and Dr. Watson.
1: Good morning. And our other midwife, Shannon Campbell. Shannon, are you on the line?
3: Hi. Good morning. Yes, I'm here.
1: This is great. We're all here, Dr. Mason. So we're actually going to start with you, Carrie, and just ask us, I want to ask you, A, Can you tell us a little bit about what is a midwife? Because people often hear this term. And one of the things I often have to explain to our patients when I talk and our community members, when I talk about our women's health services, they'll say, oh, I don't need a midwife. I'm not pregnant. Or we know the term midwives, particularly those of us from the African diaspora. We know midwives, you know, culturally have played such a significant role. But what I often am surprised about is how many times our community members don't know the breadth and depth of what a midwife can do in terms of obstetrics and gynecology. So can you, Carrie, first walk us through a little bit about what is a midwife?
2: Yes, yes. So as you stated, you know, we know midwifery from, you know, when we were growing up, our aunts, our aunties and our cousins and sisters who help us birth our children, possibly in the home, not necessarily in a hospital setting, and that has changed over the years. And so midwives are caretakers of women who are in their reproductive stages. And so that role has evolved in that some of us are nurse practitioners and some of us are direct entry midwives who have cared for them in the community. And so we are in the medical spaces and we care for individuals as sometimes primary care providers. We do provide that reproductive health care. We do catch babies. We do obstetrics. We have a very roundabout, solid, what I would say, experience in providing whole woman care, and that we span from adolescent all the way up to past menopause and late stage. And so we can care for a lot of things. It's not just catching babies. And so if someone is having some menopausal issues, needing some breast exams, pap smears, you know, any testing, we can do all of that. And so I'm grateful for the opportunity that we have to share what we do and how we do that. And so that individuals know that you don't have to be having babies to see us. You can definitely see us for other things as well. And we provide that at our Armand Grisham Clinic and our South Shore Clinic as well.
1: Well, thank you so much for that introduction, Carrie, and for that amazing overview. And before I come back to you, Carrie, and ask you just kind of about how you got into the role, I'm actually going to go there to Shannon. And I must admit, this feels like a proud professor moment because I first met Shannon as an undergraduate student when I was teaching in the health sciences program at DePaul when she was an undergrad. And so to see this full circle moment is really a proud public health moment for me. That's what we hope, right? We hope that the students that we teach, that we say something or do something is going to inspire. And so when I saw Shannon, and I've stayed in contact with her all these years, but to see her at this full circle moment, Shannon, welcome. And tell us a little bit about your why and your journey. Tell us about why did you choose a career in midwifery?
4: Yes, I couldn't agree more. Very full circle. I chose midwifery. Not only, I feel like it chooses you, but I knew that I had to not only work as a public health professional, but also clinically. And I actually saw a midwife in my clinical rotations as a nursing student. And I was like, I'm going to do that. Absolutely, 1,000%. And so it was really in my public health program at UIC that I saw the need for clinical and community care. So that's how I got here. I went to U of M, did the midwifery program there, and also a pediatric nurse practitioner. I find that pediatrics, maternal child health are very interrelated.
1: Wow. So tell us about, so if someone is listening, Shannon, and they are thinking that I'm currently a nurse, so I'm thinking about going into nursing. What academically, what does that training look like for a midwife from a bachelor's degree to, is there additional certificates and training that one has to go through?
4: So to become a midwife, there are many ways to do that. So you don't necessarily have to go to nursing school. I went that route. I went to nursing school, and then I went on for a master's prepared nurse midwifery program. But there are certified professional midwives, licensed midwives, and so like direct entry, which Carrie was speaking about. It kind of depends on what you want to do, where you want to practice, and where you are practicing as well, because midwives have different scopes throughout different states.
1: Wow. So depending on the state you live in, you said that a midwife can have different scopes depending on that state.
4: Mm-hmm. So wow. Nurse midwives here in Illinois tend to practice in birth centers in the hospital, whereas certified professional midwives, certified midwives practice in birth centers as well as in-home births as well. So, yes, the scope is different depending on where you are.
1: Wow. Thank you so much for that. So you said depending on where you are, I want to now just mm-hmm. really highlight where you both are located. So, Carrie, you mentioned earlier being located in the Auburn-Gresham community. So, Carrie Stewart is one of our midwives that can be found at 839 West 79th Street on the second floor of the Healthy Lifestyle Hub in the Auburn-Gresham community. Again, that address is 839 West 79th Street, and we're on the second floor where our clinic is located. And if you want to find out how you can get an appointment with either Carrie or Shannon, you can give us a call at 312-996-2000. That is the general number to Miles Square to make an appointment. That number is 312-996-2000. So, Carrie, I'm going to go to you now. Why is it so important for you to be located on the south side of Chicago, specifically in our Auburn-Gresham neighborhood, and some of the health inequities that you see, particularly around birthing persons and maternal and child health on the south side of Chicago?
2: Absolutely. You know, that's very important. I am a resident of Auburn-Gresham, so I found that very important to, you know, care for those who are in my neighborhood. And so I'm a familiar face, and people are very comfortable that their neighbor is also possibly their provider and trust that. And so it is also important because, you know, unfortunately, over the past couple of years, we have experienced a lot of closures with our labor and delivery units, with some of our primary care units, clinics, and some of our, you know, maternal health entities and programs as well. And so, unfortunately, Chicago is experiencing a, you know, maternal desert. And so with us being in Auburn-Gresham and South Shore as well as Inglewood, we can be very impactful in the changes that we want to see for maternal health care. And so, you know, I'm able to see our patients who can just walk to the clinic. And I'm sure Shannon has patients that walk to her clinic. And they don't have the burden of transportation or, you know, going to another place for a different resource. And we tend to make sure we have all of those in-house for our patients. And that's the beauty of being at a federally qualified health center, is that we try to make sure everything is there for our community, and there's no burden in trying to go to other places unless there's necessary for a specialty. And so people want to have providers that look like them, and that's very important. The numbers are really, you know, unfortunately, not in our favor when it comes to Black women who are birthing. And so the national average is 3 to 4 times that a Black mom may have a detrimental experience or pass away during or after birth. In Chicago, it's 6 times that. And so we really want to make sure that we have solidified our presence in addressing some of those issues. And Shannon and I and our other midwives are really committed to that.
5: Mm-hmm. And, you know, I just want to jump in real quick because this is such an important conversation, Dr. Watson. And I'm grateful to have our nurse practitioner professionals here with us so they can actually talk about a little about the differences in the services that they actually do. And midwifery is an old science. Mm-hmm. And we were doing birthing babies, and I'll let the nurses speak to that. We were birthing babies this way before we had a chance to go to a hospital. And during mm-hmm. the early times, we weren't allowed to go into certain hospitals. So mm-hmm. I'll stop right there because there's a rich history here that I want us to just at least shine a little light on.
1: That is so important, Dr. Mason. Ground, and I so appreciate you always reminding us to ground our conversations in history. Like many African-American families, I still remember going to my grandmother's house in Arkansas and opening up her Bible and seeing the birth records of several of my relatives, seeing my father's name, when he was born, where he was born, what house he was delivered at. Because to your point, they were born in rural Arkansas. They weren't able to go to an academic medical center. I don't even know if that term mm-hmm. existed in the late 30s when my dad was born. But I remember when we would go there, the Bible was actually the birth record, because in the front page of the Bible, it had listed whose birth, when someone was born and where they was born. And every blue moon, you would see who delivered it. And then I was like, who is this person? They would say, oh, that's the midwife. Oh, that was the midwife. And it was with such pride that they would talk about the midwives in the community. And Carrie, I love what you said, is that their neighbor is also their provider. Because that's the history that we have, right? You see people, I grew up seeing my teachers in the grocery store, seeing my pastor in the grocery store, and having that communal and that community, it means something. It's a part of building that trust that so many birthing persons, and particularly Black women on the Southwest side, don't get the experience. Carrie, you kind of touched upon this, but per the Illinois Department of Public Health, 90% of pregnancy-related deaths in Illinois are potentially preventable. 90% are preventable.
2: Yes.
1: So that means there's so much room for us to do more and for us to do this work. Shannon, I'm going to come to you next. And if you all want to find out where you can see Shannon, she's located at our South Shore Clinic, which is at 7037 South Stony Island. Again, that address is 7037 South Stony Island. If you want to get an appointment with Shannon, same number, 312-996-2000. Again, that number is 312-996-2000. Shannon, I know you talk a lot about trauma-informed care, racial justice in the maternal and child health space. Can you talk a little bit about why community activism is also a part of your work as a midwife?
4: Community is absolutely a part of that work. As you guys are speaking about this, like, it's hitting on the point, your midwife was or is your neighbor, and that's how it should be. A lot of people are going back to community, like gathering and birthing in their communities. So, yes, I have to disagree upon that. And then, sorry, can you repeat the question again? Because I got amped up.
1: No. I know you get amped up. We talked your community activism. I'm going to come to Carrie after this. For example, she started Melanated Midwives as a community-based organization. So why is community engagement and or community activism important in your role as a midwife?
4: So that people can see themselves in their care. I believe in culturally responsive care, so it's not something you just become competent in. And a lot of Black folks don't see themselves reflected in their care, and that can eliminate a lot of barriers, not all. But we, as a Black community, there's a lot of mistrust in the healthcare field, and sometimes you need that connection to just come in and come see me, have a conversation with me. So that's what I've been encouraging folks to do at South Shore. Like, yeah, come see me for your care. I do this, and this. And it's like an education that's going on there. So to your point, we need to be seen in these roles. And Carrie, when I was in school, I followed Validated Midwives. This is why I also continue through my midwifery program. So it extends beyond care and just being able to see yourself.
5: I have a question.
1: That has to feel good. Go ahead, Dr. Mason. Sorry about that.
5: Yeah. First of all, I want to go back to, what is the term midwife? What does that mean? What is that? How did that come to be? So we know we use the term, and you say birth providers, but what is a midwife? What did that mean historically, and what does the term mean?
6: So
1: you want to take that one?
6: Yeah. Back in slavery days, you know, our individuals were not allowed to have the opportunity to be cared for by, you know, other providers, or at the time, you know, we care for ourselves. So that person is the person in between the husband and wife who cares for the wife when they're having a baby. And so historically, they are the caregivers of the moms and the children, and that was their role. You know, there wasn't a designated necessarily always physician or provider back in the day, as, you know, Dr. Watson had alluded to, but those individuals were our family members. And so that's the historical context from that. But that role has evolved over the years as, you know, medicine has changed, our healthcare system has changed, and we wanted to make sure we still solidified ourselves a place in providing maternal health care, reproductive health care. And although we have different roles and different entryways into this position, we care for the matriarch of the family in that way. And so, and we will always do that, no matter the setting and no matter what the ask is. And so that's part of that calling, I think, that Shannon was talking about. Community is so important. It takes a village. And so when we have our villages come together and care for one another, we have better outcomes.
5: Do midwives have the authority to actually help in the birthing process outside of a classical hospital sort of thing? Because that's fascinating, because that's how most of us were born.
6: I mean, yeah, in the home. My neighbor the other day told me he was born on the table down the street at his mom's house. Mm-hmm. And so that's normally how a lot of our older family members were born. But that has evolved. We can provide birthing services in the hospital setting. As Dr. Watson said, we have a collaboration with our obstetrics and gynecology department that we work very closely with. But there are midwives who work in the community, as Shannon stated, that do home births. So there are individuals who are eligible for and desire to have home births. And if there is, for some reason, they desire to come to see us or need to be transferred to us, we have that collaboration with them to do so. So there are various options for individuals to provide care in the setting that the individual wants. They just have to decide which one works for them and if they're going to use insurance or pay out of pocket. But we are available to provide at every aspect of that care as a midwife. And that's how we're very different from other providers.
1: Well, thank you so much for that explanation. If you're just joining us and you're listening, it's the first Sunday on Ask the Doctor WBON with Dr. Terry Mason. As you know, the first Sunday is in partnership with the UI Cancer Center at UIC, along with UI Health. And today we're celebrating National Midwifery Week, and we have two amazing midwives. We have Carrie Stewart and Shannon Campbell on a call today. Carrie is actually seeing patients at our Auburn Gresham Clinic, located at 839 West 79th Street. And Shannon is actually seeing patients at our South Shore Clinic, located at 7037 South Stony Island. And if you want to know more about the services they provide and or get an appointment, you can give us a call at 312-996-2000. Again, that number is 312-996-2000. And if you're listening and you have questions and you want to know more about the career of midwifery, you want to know about the services they provide, please give us a call at the show at 773-591-1690. Again, that number is 773-591-1690. And Dr. Mason, I wanted to also highlight, we talk about the importance of community engagement. Last night, I had the amazing opportunity to attend the 40th anniversary fashion show, but it was a fundraiser with Barbara Bates. And the reason why I highlight
5: it was
1: absolutely phenomenal. And Barbara, you talked about sharing our stories, Carrie. Barbara is a breast cancer survivor. And yesterday, Barbara Bates, a international fashion designer, one of the first, you know, amazing African-American fashion designer. And she told the story recently about, and I'm not violating HIPAA because she told this publicly yesterday. She told the story, Carrie and Shannon, about having to get a repeat mammogram. And she talked about access. And I said, wow, if Barbara Bates, a national designer, can have to sometimes be worried about access, what does that mean for other women in the community being worried about access? And, you know, she was able to get her mammogram in her community on the west side at Sinai. And, you know, shout out to Dr. Ngozi Nzike, where at the Sinai Health Institute, that's at Mount Sinai Hospital, they've actually named the imaging center after Barbara Bates because of all of the advocacy work. It's amazing. All that.
4: Yes.
1: So if you get your mammogram on the west side at Mount Sinai, you're going to get that mammogram at the Barbara Bates Imaging Center. And you talk about representation. Imagine what that would mean for some little girl who, you know, her mother may have worn some Barbara Bates originals to then to go get her mammogram and see that name on that wall, the Barbara Bates Imaging Center. And one, yes. And it just was a clear reminder to me that representation matters. But also, Barbara had a call to action last night. She told women to, she told everyone, she said, get out your cell phone. And she said, mm-hmm. I want each of you to text at least 10 people, 10 women you know, and tell them to get their mammogram if they're age and risk eligible. And just that yeah. action. And so now I'm going to ask each of you, what action do you want your patients to take? I'm going to start with you, Carrie, about what action steps do you think that we need to take as a community to begin to address what we talked about as the preventable things. And so I'm going to ask you about the action patients need to action community needs to take. And then, Shannon, I'm going to ask you about the actions patients need to take. So first to you, Carrie.
6: Yeah, I want the community to know that we need to do preventative care, and we need to start that very young with our adolescents. And so our adolescents need to know about their bodies, what's normal, what's not normal, and when they should be seeking care. And so I think we always want to go to the provider when there's something wrong. But it's good to go when it's nothing wrong, because then you know what's normal and you know mm-hmm. when it's abnormal. And so yeah. I want the community to know that let's start off early. Let's start off young. Let's be consistent. And the nice thing about our clinic, it's a family clinic. We have a pediatrician. Mm-hmm. We have dental care. We have behavioral mm-hmm. health and mental health mm-hmm. services. And we have all of that primary care, and specifically our reproductive and women's health care. And so there's, you know, no excuse, for lack of a better word, to not come see us, because we can help you at every aspect of your life. And it's right in your neighborhood. And so that's what we want to do. We want to start, have the community be educated about doing preventative care from the start, very young.
1: Wow, I love that. Preventative care, very young. And the whole family, too. And you talked about all the services that we offer at Miles Square. You're absolutely right. A mom can bring her kids and she can have her visit. That child can see the pediatrician, or any of our providers can see children, as well as get dental care at both sites. Auburn Gresham and South Shore actually both offer mm-hmm. dental care as well. So you can get your oral health needs taken care of. And all of our sites offer behavioral health. Integrated yes. behavioral health within primary care. So, Shannon, why was this model important to you? Because you're an amazing graduate, accomplished midwife. Both you and Carrie, you all could go work anywhere and do this work anywhere. Why Miles Square, and why a federally qualified health center to do this work, Shannon?
4: Federally qualified health center, and especially Miles Square, because this is my community. I grew up here. My dad from the west side of Chicago. I went to DePaul. Very rooted here. And so I want to be able to not only work with community members, people who look like me, that's important. I'm very much for us, by us. And so that's my why. And often federally qualified health centers, they're situated in communities that have been, you know, historically looked over. And so I want to be able to provide care in those communities and help. However I am able to.
1: I just want to real quick.
5: If you are listening to this program and hearing these things about midwives and what you want more information or something like that, in addition to the number of services provided at Miles Square Health Center. So we want you to also call us here, 773-591-1690, 773-591-1690. If you have a question about anything that you've heard already this morning, we want you to know that you can call and we can answer many of those questions right now. So the number, 773-591-1690. If you've got a question with our guests at the midwives and with Dr. Watson about the services at Miles Square, call now. We wait too late. So let's call now and make sure if there's a question you have and or an issue, I'm going to ask them to give us the numbers and the locations so they could make a decision about where they'd like to do, because this is a wonderful, wonderful, wonderful service. And it's right from every single dimension, everything from the doctors or the doctors that are working along clinically with the obstetricians and things of that nature. Take advantage of this. We don't have to guess. We can get a test. So come on and get whatever test you need so that you're not sort of guessing in the dark about what may be going on. Because everything doesn't produce a symptom in its earliest, most curable stage. And that's the time you want to catch that. So we want to take, well, I'll switch it back so that we can get a phone number for Miles Square Health Center. So people, and it's not just women. I think men are allowed to come too. So, as well as the other thing is starting that habit with your child as they are becoming teenagers and things of that nature, the things they should know about what their bodies are doing and if they have a question, where to go. So I'm going to stop there, Doctor. Pass it back to you, Dr. Watson.
1: Dr. Mason, as you always say, you don't have to guess. You can get a test. We're going to have to trademark that for you, with you, Dr.
7: Ooh,
1: Mason.
7: Like
1: you've been saying it for years, and we got to put it on a T-shirt or do something because you've been saying it, and it is catchy, and it's true, and it's a call to action. And speaking of call to action, Shannon, what call to action do you have that you want to share with our listeners today?
4: So it's kind of a two-part. So I want Black people, especially Black women, to know, like, you don't need to become more resilient to seek and get the care you need. I need healthcare systems to be held more accountable. So this is how you all do this. This is how you all do this. You bring somebody with you, and you write down your questions. And I hate that I have to, like, armor you to come in to your healthcare visits or seek your care. But these systems have historically not been held accountable. That's very much how I feel. And this is how I tell my patients. I need you to ask these questions and follow up with these ones and bring someone with you so they can advocate for you. So while I don't need Black people to be more resilient, I have an issue with the term resilient. We need to be able to hold people accountable in these systems that have historically, you know, not have given great outcomes to our people. Okay.
1: I have an issue with the word too, Shannon. I'm thankful you bring it up. I've done some global health work, and I was actually at a chronic disease conference in Uganda. And one of the researchers there said, we don't even use the word resilient because that's putting the onus on the person, right? They actually use the word, they talk about adaptive capacity. They said, we have an adaptive capacity, but if you stop doing stuff to us, we won't keep having to adapt, right? But we constantly have to adapt and be quote unquote resilient because systems are doing things to us. And to your point, Shannon, if those systems become more equitable, people won't have to be as resilient. And I also love what you said about taking someone with you. Now, that may be difficult because we know sometimes people are juggling hourly wage jobs, juggling childcare, juggling other things. But if you can, take someone with you that and that can help you ask those questions, particularly when you think about hearing diagnosis. Whenever someone is going for a cancer screening or a cancer follow-up, hearing the word cancer can just make you stop hearing anything else.
4: Yes.
1: And so it's important to have someone with you that can be there to take notes and to ask. And I also love what you said about write the questions down. I find simple things, Shannon, to your point, like telling people when they'll call me, they say, Kareem, a family member is dealing with this. And I'll say, what was their diagnosis? And they'll say, I don't know. So I started simply telling people to say, ask your provider, what is my diagnosis or what are my diagnoses? You know, something as simple as that. We oftentimes take medication and we're given that medication and we won't be told what the medication is for. So I tell people, write down all of your medications and what they're for and review those medications at every visit you go to with the provider. So I really appreciate, Shannon, you putting the onus on the system. I've even stopped telling people to use the word trust. I don't tell community members to trust us. I build our clinics where we can become more trustworthy. We have to be more trustworthy as a system and not ask the patients and then the community to trust us because I call it a healthy level of skepticism, and that side eye can sometimes save our lives when we go into a system.
4: Every time it will.
1: I appreciate
4: that's
1: that.
4: That's the question, y'all.
1: Yeah.
5: So if there's a question by one of the listeners, please call. This is such a wonderful conversation. Dr. Watson, we're grateful for the University of Illinois to help have these kinds of persons available and accessible and willing to explain at a level that we can understand. So if you've got a question, now is the time to call 773-591-1690, 773-591-1690. We've got wonderful, wonderful, wonderful. And I'm going to ask one question. Where did the term, we talked a little bit about the midwife, but is there anything that you need to do before you see a midwife? If you, you know, I want you to, because there's always these questions and we don't ask them. So, you know, well, that's why we have this show. That's why I do this show, so we can have an opportunity to ask a question or answer a question that others have been often asking, so you could take advantage of that information as well. So we want you to avail yourselves to places like Miles Square, because it's really very, very important. And, you know, you need that person to be your advocate. You don't need to go just when you have a problem. You want to go to see if you can avoid a problem. And for those that might be interested in becoming a midwife, just there's a sideline for that. We could just let people know, because we probably need more midwives if things go along. I'll toss that back to you, Doctor.
6: We absolutely do. And the nice thing about where we live in Illinois and in the Chicagoland area, and we had talked about the different entries into midwifery, UIC has a midwifery, nurse midwifery program where you are a nurse already and you can go into the program, or you can become a nurse while you're there and then transition into that program and become master's prepared or doctorate prepared midwives, and have all the skills that Shannon and I have to provide this care to your community. And we have the ability to not only provide that midwifery care in the home, in a birth center, and in the hospital. There are individuals who desire just to do it in the home or just do it in a birth center. And so Kennedy King now has a direct entry midwifery program that just launched, that will start in January, taking in community individuals who want to become midwives and provide care to the community. So we're working on trying to get, you know, more individuals abreast about midwifery and the education and how to be involved and do all these things. But we also need the community to back us up and utilize those services and make sure that our young people know about midwifery, know about nursing, know about the medical field, know that people that look like them are in these places and want them to join them in that. And so we're working really hard to make sure we have more midwives. And that's really what we do during this week of midwifery celebration. So we're so grateful that you guys allowed us to be on to talk about what we do and to highlight that and get more people to come join us.
5: Well, we've got to. That's what we want to do. And Dr. Watson, thank you again for always being there to be the index person to find the right people that we need to talk to on the show. And I really appreciate it. But, you know, we want you to do more than just call. We want you to, you know, let's talk at your church. Talk with your car playing buddies. Talk with your folks that you socialize with, because, and you can ask yourself and actually decide whether or not a midwife is something that you might want to take up as a career. And certainly we want you to take up and use the services at Miles Square with the midwifery program, not just for the midwives, because I don't want men to think that there's nothing for them. And that's not true. And we'll talk about that too. So Dr. Watson, I'm going to flip it back to you now, because I want to make sure that the men know that they can see these clinical people too. Maybe not a midwife, but there are people that they could see at Miles Square for their care too.
1: 100%, Dr. Mason, and thank you for highlighting that. As you know, that Miles Square is the oldest federally qualified health center in the Chicagoland area, and we take care of everyone. We call it across the life course, from birth to from pediatric and birth, even prenatal planning, all the way to geriatric and end of life care. So we take care of everybody, despite their ability to pay. If they have insurance, if they don't have insurance. If you have private insurance, we'll take you. If you have no insurance, we'll take you. And that's for dental, behavioral health, and primary care. And what I love, love, love, again, about our partnership with the UI Cancer Center and UI Health is that it's one medical record. So if you are a Miles Square patient, you are a UI Health patient. So when Carrie or Shannon see you, if they see you, and this is again, October is Breast Cancer Awareness Month, and you're a young woman, and they find out your family history, and they say, hey, you know what? You might think that you're too young for a mammogram, but based on your family history and some risk factors, we're actually going to send you for a mammogram.

0: nursing and to make sure that they are retained in school. I mean, because my experience is that, for one, there are many barriers to get into nursing school. And once you get in, it's very difficult for Black people. You know, yes, it's very difficult to stay there. I mean, and that's why our numbers are falling. I mean, because I've been involved and I've talked to some of the few nursing teachers or administrators, and, you know, they're not advocating. And I, you know, and they've explained to me why they, I mean, because they're in the minority, you know, and they want to maintain their job and, you know, get along with their coworkers. So maybe there needs to be something outside to help, because you all know on that panel, you know, even you physicians know that our numbers are falling.
1: You're right.
2: And so
3: this
2: that's
3: a multi-layer.
1: Yeah.
3: Yes.
2: Yes.
3: Yeah. And I think we can't multi-layer. Do one size fit all type of thing. So when we talk about approaching the numbers and the longevity, and this is something, the workforce, what I'm actually working on in my PhD is why midwives leave the workforce. And there's a lot of things.
1: Yes.
3: Racism, discrimination, funding, location, access, all of those things. And so we have to have people at various levels addressing them all at the same time. And so we have a clinic that provides midwives, knowing that we have two programs that individuals can be a part of. We make ourselves present and around the city so people know that these things exist. We have partnerships with not only Malcolm X, but Kennedy King. We make sure we start at the community college. But we need to do a better job of starting in the lower grades of school, because then you have those individuals asking about what they should do when they, you know, come out of school. And they don't even have an ideal of what to major in if they go on to community college or a four-year college. And so we want to make sure that they have some semblance of what the possibilities are. And so we want the community to have, you know, access to us at our panels at the churches and the communities, at the baby showers and all of that. And we do do that. And so, we could do more, and we want individuals to come out and help us be present and let the individuals know that we exist. We are here. Ask us all the questions. We want you to know
1: Rod,
3: about
1: Rod. Oh, sorry. You said your name was Rod? Mr. Rod?
0: Yes, I have.
1: Okay, hi. As a like more recent, I feel like, grad, to your point, you're not wrong about what is experienced by Black students going into upper education. And then I also want to acknowledge historically how Black midwives, Black people have been systematically, like, for lack of better words, removed from these spaces, because Black midwives, indigenous midwives, were birthing and attending births in America from the beginning of time during enslavement, and there's been a history there. So I want to acknowledge what you're saying, that, like, we got to do something more, and that was my point about holding systems accountable. So Harry is speaking on Kennedy King College, like, that is one of the programs that's being created to hopefully address getting more Black midwives out here. There's so many more, like, folks that are involved in this work, and we also need preceptors to be able to teach us. So it used to be apprenticeship, and I'm sorry I'm getting on a soapbox, but there are so many factors that are being worked on behind the scenes that I've seen and I've been able to benefit from. Like I said, Carrie, following her Melanated Midwives got me through school. So, like, you have the resilience, all these different things. There's so many factors, being a student and then also being a preceptor or a professor or a clinician. Like, people keep on leaving the profession because of how they're treated. So I need systems to reflect on why their Black clinicians are leaving, you know. So there's a lot going on there. So I hear you. I touch and agree with you. And then, as Carrie has said, we're doing all these different things, and she gave you some, and the community, different points to, like, think about, support, donate, so students can go to school and keep going to school. So,
0: I think we need some advocacy, because, like, the other nurse practitioners were saying, that you have programs reaching out at the elementary and high school levels. You know, where Terry Mason and I went to high school, Chicago Vocational High School, they used to have a nursing program there. And I had some students come over to the hospital where I was working at, and I thought they were in the LPN program that CVS had. And they

0: said, well, no, we're in the CNA program. I said, well, what happened to the LPN program? And they said, oh, I never heard of that. What is an LPN? So they taken away that program. And they just have a CNA program.
1: Yes, thank you so much for that. And you're highlighting the importance of pathway programs. Yes. One of the things I talked about earlier, we even at Miles Square, we have a dental assistant training program. We're getting ready to start a medical assistant training program. We need multiple pathways into healthcare. And I also would be remiss if I didn't shout out the Urban Health Program at UIC, which helped me and so many other scientists from underrepresented groups get through. It provided a community for us. It provided safe space for us. It provided advising, and it provided those things that are not always tangible to help you get through. But caller, thank you so much for that call to action and that reminder. I think we got time for one more caller, Dr. Mason.
2: Yes, and I want to thank you because, you know, that's very, very important. And I got through medical school because we had a group of people working together, and we had faculty that was right in step with where we needed it, when we needed it. So I'll stop right there. Maybe what we'll do, Dr. Watson, because I know a lot of folks, 40-some-odd black students started the medical school at U of I in 1974, and we can talk about that at another time. Go right ahead, okay. Dr. Watson.
1: All right. We had another caller on the line, I believe.
3: Hi. Yes. Hello. Can you guys hear me?
1: Oh, yes. Thank you. Yes, we can.
3: Hi. My name is Angel. Angel Griffin. I am.
1: Yes. Hi, Angel.
3: Hi, Dr. Watson. Hi, Cherry. My name is Angel. I'm a recent graduate from UIC. I'm a new certified nurse midwife. So happy Nurse Week or Midwife Week to all my fellow midwives. I just had a question that I would love to open up for discussion. We talked a lot about the role of community and the importance of the black midwife in her community, assisting and caring for her people in Miles Square. Does a lot of wonderful work, and I'm so happy to be to know you guys and to also be affiliated through my graduation matriculation to the school. However, I would love to hear the midwives' encouragement or advice about what it means to carry the burden of care for our neighbor. It can be extremely heavy. Mm-hmm. And to the previous caller's point of there not being quote unquote enough of us. However, to Carrie's statistical point that she mentioned early on, black women are holding the burden of negative outcomes when it comes to obstetric and maternal care. And as black midwives, as we step into this field and as up and coming black midwives who are coming into this field, I would love to hear you all's thoughts and possible encouragement about what it means to kind of shoulder the responsibility of caring for our neighbor, and maybe some of like the positive things that you have seen that have kept you moving forward in the field. Because to Shannon's point, people are leaving. People are leaving, and yep, they're retiring and they're moving, and it's causing the burden to be more disproportionate. So thank you so much for your time.
1: Thank you, Angel. Yeah, I'll let Carrie and before you answer, Carrie, I just want to say I also want to put the burden on us as leaders. I actually think that leaders, it's not up to Angel and Shannon, and you all are amazing, but we have to create better environments for you all, and we have to acknowledge the multiple things that you carry, right? We call it, we have a big scientific name for it. It's called allostatic load, right?
3: Yes,
1: and you know,
3: weathering.
1: And then in the community, we call it, right, weathering, right? And sometimes we used to even call it the race tax, right? There's so many ways we call it, but no matter what you call it as leaders, I have to acknowledge that my caregivers need support, that I can't just think about the community outside. I have to think about the community inside. So I want to take some onus and put a call to action to my other fellow leaders that are listening. If you have programs and you particularly have black women leading in those programs, we have to make sure that we create space to take care of the caregivers. So it first starts with the leadership and the structures that we create. Shannon and Carrie, we got about a minute before we have to wrap up. So go to you next.
2: Yeah.
4: I was going to say that. And, you know, I have to uplift Dr. Watson because he's been very intentional since he's taken this role on to make sure that we have been cared for, that we have been heard, acknowledged. We're here on the, you know, the first day of Midwifery Week, and you're acknowledging the things that we do, and you're right. It is a very heavy load. And, again, I can't finish my research fast enough because that is exactly what I'm talking about, in that, you know, we have to create better spaces, not only for our current providers, for our students who are coming in, because they're seeing what we're doing to our current providers, and they're not wanting to even come into the spaces after they've spent all of this time and money doing so. And so I am grateful that we can be an example of how we're creating space, but also community providers. You know, Shannon and I, and the work that I'm doing with the community maternal health program, we're creating a community. And so if entities create a community that provides support not only for their community and their maternal health, you know, patients and birthing people, that also provides support for us as the providers. And we can lean on each other in these spaces to do this work and continue on. I wouldn't be here if I didn't have support from Dr. Watson and having other colleagues with me that are doing this work that cheer me on, you know? And so that's why I love where I work, and I plan to stay where I work, but we want to make sure that individuals like you come on, Angel, and do the work that we're doing and provide that same space for others. And that's really what it's about. It'll work. We just have to work with it together.
2: Yeah, and we got to put a pin right there, Dr. Watson, because we're out of time. Just about
1: yes, sir.
2: Out of time.
1: Thank you so much. We are out of time.
2: We want to continue the conversation. It's an important one. That's why for 30 years I've been almost on this, doing this show. So we're going to continue doing it with the information out there. I want to thank each and every one of you. Thank you so much, Dr. Watson, for coordinating it, and it's going, we got to get it together. And so we are really happy that we are able to do this. And until next week at the same time and same station, please, please, please tune in to WVON. Have your questions ready. We're ready here. Wish I could get more, but we can't. But until next time, may God continue to bless each and every one of you with continued health and strength as I leave you now in peace. Thank you, Dr. Watson.
1: Thank you. Have a great Sunday, everyone.

0: just you and me.
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11: 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It's Gospel with Pam Morris-Walton on Chicago's Essential Storyteller, WVON.

Bless the Lord at all times, and his praise shall continually be in my mouth. And my soul shall make her boast in the Lord. The humble shall hear thereof and be glad. So, oh, magnify the Lord with me, and let us exalt his name together. That's what we're going to do. The gospel sister will be in the 12 o'clock hour, and then take you all the way up to the 2 p.m. hour. Well, God has blessed us to see this another Sunday morning. But it's not just another Sunday, but the first Sunday in the month of October. Today is Sunday, October 4th, and it is the 277th day of this year. Well, if you're counting, that means we got 88 more days in the year. And just to get you to Thanksgiving and Christmas, well, Thanksgiving is 53 days away and Christmas is 82 days away. Well, I really don't want to rush the year, but we still got some good living, some loving, some laughing, and certainly some praising God to do before we get there. This is also World Communion Sunday, when Christians around the world gather at the Lord's table. And, you know, different places, different traditions, different languages, but one Lord, one faith, and one body in Christ. So during this first hour, we'll celebrate our October birthdays and some special occasions and recognize some of those special observances of this month. And then we'll also remember those families who are walking through this season of bereavement. So whether you're at home, in the car, getting dressed for church or cooking breakfast, or maybe you've already been to church and you're getting ready to celebrate and watch some football this afternoon, I just want to say thank you for spending part of your Sunday morning with us. Well, we're going to get started this morning with some good gospel music, some encouragement, and of course, a reason to give God praise. Here's Bishop Larry D. Trotter and Sweet Holy Spirit with Lady Lavandra Hubbard on lead, singing, "Lord, I Want to Thank You." This is WBON 1690, the Talk of Chicago, and you know, it's God's favorite radio station.

from Fred Hammond, and love never fails in this bar room. I pray that you're enjoying this great gospel music, and we want to say again, happy birthday to everyone that's celebrating during the month of October. Whether you're celebrating an anniversary or another special milestone, we want to celebrate you. You know, every birthday is another reminder that God has given us another year, another chapter, and another opportunity to make a difference. So for all of those celebrating October birthdays, enjoy your month, enjoy your day, and thank God for the journey. Great gospel music right here. Frank Walton sitting in for the gospel sister. She'll be in the next hour to take you all the way up till 2 o'clock. In the meantime, here's more good gospel music. Here's Jason Claiborne and Praise Belongs to You. This is W.

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Communion Sunday and somewhere around the world today, believers are gathering around the Lord's table. You know, there are different languages, different cultures, different denominations, different styles of worship, but we meet at the same table and remember the same Christ. I remember serving in some of my interim assignments and having World Communion Sunday, and on the communion table, there would be breads from all around different countries, and sharing and thinking about how we all are coming together on this day of unity. And maybe that's the word that we need today. There's still room for everyone at the table. There is more that unites us than divides us. Even in the world as you see it today, we've got one Lord, there's one faith, and one body, and there's always room at the table. Let's keep the music going, Pastor Frank, here on this Sunday morning with good gospel music right here, WVON 1690, the Talk of Chicago. And it is God's favorite radio station.

great gospel music right here at WVON 1690, the talk of Chicago. Frank Walton sitting in for the gospel sister. She's going to be in here in just a few minutes. But in the meantime, let me talk about October, a month when we turn our attention to some of our important concerns in our families and communities. It's Breast Cancer Awareness Month and Domestic Violence Awareness Month. And it's also a time when many congregations recognize and appreciate those who serve in pastoral ministry. So to all of the pastors, we say God bless you and thank you for your service and for your commitment to leading God's people. So during this month, let me also encourage you to check in on somebody. Encourage somebody. Schedule that appointment maybe that you've been putting off and take a moment to say thank you to someone who has poured into your life. Also, on yesterday, I had the opportunity to walk in the Alzheimer's Awareness Day, and I tell you, thousands upon thousands of people out and awareness for Alzheimer's. Let's continue to remember those who are caregivers and those who are dealing with this disease, this situation. But we are coming into a world, and I'm looking forward to the day where we can live in a world where there is no longer Alzheimer's or dementia. So let's continue to pray. Every family, to share this, every family who is going through that, we want to send you our heartfelt thoughts as well as prayers for you on the journey. And as I fly quite often, they often say, put your own mask on first if you're riding with someone else. And that way you can help that person. So to all the caregivers, take care of yourself as you do what you do to help your family members. And may God give you the strength for the day and the assurance that you do not walk this journey alone. Pastor Frank Walton here with you and with more good gospel music. I know that I am enjoying myself, and I pray that you too are enjoying this great day. Here's music from Beverly Crawford, and it's time for a miracle right here at W.

another hour. I was just going to keep the seat warm, and somehow this hour has gotten away from us so fast. But thank you for allowing me to spend a little part of your Sunday morning with you. And hopefully you heard something or experienced something, a word, or maybe even a smile that has encouraged you and helped to get your Sunday started in the right direction. And as we move into this first Sunday of October, remember those celebrating birthdays and special occasions. Keep our bereaved families in your prayer. And on this World Communion Sunday, remember that wherever we may worship, we are still one body in Christ. Well, I promise you I was going to be turning this over to the gospel sister. She's here and ready to take you through the 12 o'clock hour and all the way up to 2 p.m. with more great gospel music on this Sunday. I'm Frank Walton, and thank you for letting me keep you company this morning until the next time God gives us an opportunity to meet around this station, around these words, around this microphone. Remember the words that I started with. I will bless the Lord at all times. His praise shall continually be in my mouth. Well, Gospel Sister Pam Morris Walton, the seat is warm and the mic is ready. It's all yours. This is WVON 1690, the talk of Chicago. It's the station America listens to. And

Thank you, Pastor Frank. I love you, appreciate you in this incredible hour. Coming in the next hour, everybody, Ricky Dillard Music, Let There Be Peace on Earth. Walter Hawkins with Thank You. The Storm Is Passing Over, Detroit Mass Choir. Kathy Taylor, Oh How Precious. Dorothy Norwood Music, Kirk Carr Singers. And of course, Reverend Dr. Jeremiah Wright on lead with Chicago Sings Greatest Hymns into Reverend Dr. Clay Evans. And as Pastor Frank said, this is a worldwide communion Sunday. I took it twice, everybody. I took it twice. How about that? So what we're going to do is close out this hour. I love this song, Oh Give Thanks Unto the Lord. It is World Communion Sunday when Christians around the world gather at the Lord's table, different places, different traditions, different languages, but one God, one faith, and one body in Christ. Peggy, Pastor Frank, acknowledge all October birthdays. Let me say happy 90th birthday to Dr. Peggy Montez, Bronzeville Children's Museum. 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
11: What's up, what's up? 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

think that's a good place to praise him. Peace is a fruit of God's spirit, and you want to say something? Hug somebody behind you and say, I speak peace, let there be peace. Glory to God. I said, glory to God.

I just want to say thank you. Thank you, Shirley in Philadelphia. Thank you for listening to Alzina in Vegas. You know I love you. Pat out in New Orleans. Thank you, Professor, you know, out in Belize. You know, Professor Clancy, I love you so very much. Pastor Frank said, God has blessed us to see another Sunday morning, and not just another Sunday, but it's the first Sunday in October, everybody. Autumn, of all the seasons, you know, autumn is a season to find contentment at home by paying attention to what we already have. Fall has always been one of my favorite seasons, the time when everything bursts with its last beauty, as if nature has been saving up all year for the grand finale. But the beautiful leaves, the color of the trees. Queen Kim, yes. Happy Sunday to all of you. I just want to say thank you. And thank you again, Pastor Frank, for the 11 o'clock hour. Let's continue, everybody, with the storm is passing over. And I believe that with all of my heart and my mind. I believe what the Detroit Mass Choir is telling us all. The storm is passing over. Pam Morris-Walton, your gospel sister on WVON.

0: Wow, what a song. Ah, Candy Bennett, I don't know where in this world you are listening to this song, but I want to say thank you for being on Facebook page, WVON, Candy Bennett, Queen Kim. Thank you, Shirley from Philadelphia, Alzina in Vegas. Today is Sunday, everybody, October the 4th. And it is, as Pastor Frank said in the first hour, it's 277 days of 2026. We've got 88 days remaining in this year, 2026, everybody. And just in case you're keeping count, Thanksgiving is 53 days away. Christmas is 82 days away. And voting is November the 3rd. Let's make a difference, everybody. Let's make a difference. Let's show up at the polls. Let's show up at the polls and make a difference. You listen to WVON. You listen to Rufus. You listen to Cleopatra Draper. You listen to Matt McGill and all the rest of the wonderful people on this station. And I believe the storm is passing over. So this is what we're going to do. We're going to hold that song. I'm going to hold it. And we're going to go to commercial break now, everybody. And let me tell you why. We're going to go to commercial break now for take a pause for messages of interest for all of us. And then we're going to come back with Kathy Taylor. Oh, how precious. However, I don't want to split this up. I want to come right out of that song into Dorothy Norwood, Oh Jesus, on the station America listens to, WVON.
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10: Atiba, everybody keeps asking me when you're coming back.
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Somebody getting delivered. I see somebody getting blessed. Oh.

0: That's the name we call on everybody. You know, when I hear this song, everybody, I think about being at Third Baptist Church of Chicago out on Ashland some years ago. And the choir was singing this song. And after they finished singing this song, Queen Kim, Peggy, Cheryl, Diane, I couldn't even get up and talk on the microphone. I couldn't do it. So I handed the mic to Pastor Ragland. And Pastor Ragland, the Spirit of the Lord was all over him. And it was amazing. It was amazing. That's all I can say, everybody. It was amazing. Today, I'm back at Third Baptist Church of Chicago at 5 p.m. with another great concert with that mass choir of Third Baptist Church, Zachary Cortez, Kenny Lewis, and One Voice. 5 p.m., everybody, right there on 95th and Ashland. If I was you, I wouldn't miss it.
1: Demons tremble.
0: You know, I remember Diane. I remember when they said in the song, My Doctor in the Sick Room, I think about how he is a healer. I think about how he healed my body over 10 years ago. And I sit here in the studios of WVON as a survivor with a heart transplant, a donor who saved my life, and I am a donor. But I live with a donor's heart. And I think about the lawyer. He's a lawyer in the courtroom. There's a lot of lawyers. There's a lot of lawyers out there. There's Ted London, attorney Ted London, on every Thursday at 3:30 p.m. right here in this station, right here on this station, WVON, everybody. But I think about that. I think about how good God really is. All right, let me stop. Let me keep this music going. Take it before I say something else. WVON.

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There's a difference between happiness and joy. Happiness comes about because of something that happens to you. In other words,

0: This is the Reverend Clay Evans, and you're listening to my friend on WVON. Bless you real, real good.
1: A young man who went swimming the other day went on out into deep water. His father and others were standing on the bank.

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0: We're at the top of the hour, everybody. But Diane, I love you. I just want you to know, everybody, that this is World Communion Sunday, as Pastor Frank said in the 11 o'clock hour, when Christians around the world gather at the Lord's table. Different places, different traditions, different languages, everybody, but one Lord, one faith, and one body of Christ. We will continue with more music. We're at the top of the hour. We know that autumn shows us just how beautiful it is to just let go. I'm so glad I live in a world where there is a fall season. It's absolutely beautiful. It really is. In the next hour, everyone, let me tell you what we're going to start off with. We're going to start off with the music that you will hear live. This is pre-recorded, everybody. It's pre-recorded, beautiful music for you. But today, 5 p.m., one sound at the Third Baptist Church of Chicago. You can hear Kenny Lewis and One Voice call his name. Thank you, Daphne. You can hand that to me right now, sweetie. Thank you. And you can hear Zachary Cortez featuring also the First Baptist Church of Chicago Mass Choir. I'm going to be the guest facilitator, MC, and I want you to know there's room for you to show up. You will enjoy what you hear me do every Sunday. You're just going to be able to hear it live. And when I was listening to Kenny Lewis recently and know that he has the number one song on Billboard, and you can hear him live, not just one song, but you can hear several songs. So he's going to start off the next hour pre-recorded into the music of Zachary Cortez. Lord, do it for me. You can hear it live today, everybody. Okay? And then Kenny Lewis comes back with God Did It. Again, this is pre-recorded music, Diane. And then I told Pastor Frank I wasn't going to do this, but he played in the first hour. He gave us one word. But in my spirit, I want to give you this. I want to give you something that I've been listening to for months. I've been listening to this song by Willer Avenue Church for months, for the rest of my life. If you did not make it to church this Sunday like I did, if you did not make it to one or two churches as I did, you will get an opportunity to hear what it sounds like with a choir on a Sunday morning in a church singing a song, and they just couldn't stop singing it. And I'm going to give you as much of it as I can. I'm also going to give you more music by Moret Brown Clark. I've got the Christianaires, and of course Reverend Evans is going to land this flight 1690 safe. That's what he's going to do, everybody. Pam Morris Walton, your gospel sister, who loves you and you can't do a thing about it. It's WVON.
1: Mama, I Made It is back on Vine TV with an all-new episode and another incredible Chicago story. This time, Samantha Chapman sits down with Grammy Award-winning poet, author, and spoken word artist Jay Ivey. From Chicago stages to collaborations with some of music's biggest names, Jay Ivey has built a career by turning words into art and using his voice to inspire a generation. 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Catch an all-new episode of Mama, I Made It with Samantha Chapman featuring Jay Ivey, streaming on demand on Vaughn TV. 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Vaughn TV, for the culture, by the culture.
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Sometimes I get desperate and I say like this, I say, Lord, fix it for me.

I wasn't going to say anything, but I just want to tell you, all of you that are listening, those of you that are in the Chicagoland area, you want to hear this gentleman in person today. One Sound, a live gospel concert. Zachary Cortez, everybody. And I personally will ask him to give us all 10 minutes of the song. I'm going to do it. It's so beautiful. I'm only going to able to give you 5 minutes and 53 seconds. But I think we deserve 4.5 more seconds. What do you say? I think so. Third Baptist Church of Chicago, 1551 West 95th Street at Ashland. I want to send it out to Pastor Cranberry with what he's doing with the citywide Parenting Sunday. Bring your children to your local church. A family that prays together stays together. Pastor G, we're going to talk a lot about this next month and more in this month because we need people to come. Thanks, Daphne, for this. I just want the Lord to do this for me. Mark Wallace, thank you for listening. I love you to life. This is beautiful. Live, Queen Kim, today, Third Baptist Church of Chicago. And once again, that address is 1551 West 95th Street at Ashland Avenue. Tickets are still available. It's called One Sound, live gospel concert featuring Kenny Lewis and One Voice and the Grammy-nominated Stella Award winner, Zachary Cortez, live in Chicago on Ashland and 95th Street, WVON.

0: Today is Sunday, right? October the 4th, right? 2026? Third Baptist Church of Chicago, 1551 West 95th Street, where the Reverend Dr. T.D. Hughes is the senior pastor. You can hear this song. Yeah, I'm going to request it. You're going to hear it. Now, I'm giving you right now, let me put my glasses on, everybody. I'm not as young as I used to be, so put these glasses on. And let me tell you, right now you are hearing at least 8 minutes and 38 seconds of this song. So if I ask for 10 minutes of this song, you're just going to get maybe another minute and a half. But it's worth it all to hear it live, everybody. It's worth it all to hear it live. This is happening today. Fran, Pat, Pam, Paulette, Creator, all of these. This is your music. Come on out to Third Baptist Church of Chicago. Tickets are still available. I just heard the word. They're still available, everybody. Third Baptist Church of Chicago. It is the One Sound, a live gospel concert. Kitty Lewis in one voice. And Grammy-nominated Stellar Award winner, Zachary Cortez. Wow. This is good. So let me tell you what I'm going to do. We're going to pause. Something's on my mind, and perhaps I should just go ahead and tell you, okay? Obviously, it's on my mind for a reason. And again, I was talking to a friend of mine this week who was really down. They were just not wanting to be around. That's just how bad it was. And I told them to not give up. I told them for the rest of my life, even before I got a new heart, I was going to live the rest of my life for Jesus Christ, for the rest of my life. And then I gave them this song to listen to, and I was blessed by this song. I'm going to serve him the rest of my life. I am. I already was. I thought I was, but now with someone else's heart 10 years old in me, in my body, I am going to do it. And after this pause, for messages of interest, we're coming back with Willer Avenue Church Choir, Pastor Marcus Crosby, for the rest of my life. And out of that, you'll see what's next. But you got to know, I'm going to play again, Pastor Kimberly Ray, Let's Pray. Because we got to pray for this country, everybody. Just let me just tell you that we've got to pray that things get better. Got to do it. WVON.
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14: 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We're calling it the National Sprinkler System. Isn't that great?
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13: That doesn't even make sense, sir.
14: Oh, no. 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You're right. Maybe we should just map out Olympic National Forest first.
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14: 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It seems big, Joe.
13: It seems big.
14: Well, they built that pipeline thing. That's
13: no,
14: pretty big.
13: No. I'm sorry. I can't help.
14: Wait, Joe.
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17: Through the storm and the rain, through sickness and pain, for the rest of my life, I'll serve him. I said, I'll serve him. I said, I'll serve him forevermore. Anybody made up in your mind that you're going to serve him for the rest of your life? Doesn't matter if it's a storm, doesn't matter if it's rain. 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

forevermore, forevermore, forevermore, forevermore, forevermore. Glory to God. Glory to God. Glory to God. We're gonna keep moving, church. We're gonna keep moving.

Jesus. 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Ooh. Yep. Somebody came to worship the Lord today. Somebody came to worship the Lord. Praise the name of the Lord. Praise the name of the Lord. Yes, yes, yes. Please, if you're not too happy, just take your seat. If you're not too happy. If you are, I don't mind you standing, but if you're

I just had to do this. I had to get this to all of you, and especially the person that I have been trying to encourage for the past 4 days. Yes, out of town, in town. I've been doing it. I have. Today is Sunday, everybody, October the 4th, 2026, and the 277th day of 2026. Pastor Frank said we've got 88 days remaining in the year. And just in case you are keeping count, Thanksgiving is 53 days away and Christmas is 82 days away. Now, don't start rushing the year. We still got some living, some loving, some laughing, and certainly some praising God to do before we get there. And they're praising God with "For the rest of my life, I will praise him forever and evermore." If you can, pull this video up, everybody, and just look at it. Willer Avenue Church, Pastor Marcus Crosby on WVON 1690, the talk of Chicago. And we're going to just come right out of this because we just want to praise him. We just want to praise him. We just want to praise him, everybody. On the station America listens to, this is WVON.

The way I figured, if you're gonna have an unusual weekend, you may as well give God unusual praise. You just may as well give God unusual praise. Hallelujah. Hallelujah. To God be the glory. To God be the glory. To God be the glory. To God be the glory. To God be the glory. To God be the glory. Yes, Lord. To God be the glory.

Hi, this is Marette Brown Clark. You are listening to the Gospel Sister, Pam Morris-Walton on WVON 1690. It's the talk of Chicago.

So I just had to give you this like this. And thank you for loving the music. Thank you, Dr. Francis Williams. Love you to life. And this music is yours. All you have to do is put your name on it and say, Pam is playing it for you. And I want you to know I feel it all through my bones. So I'm playing it for me too, lovey. Pierre, Melody, I feel it. I feel it, Deacon Dennis Cole. So the Jets are 3, the Bears are 13 in the third quarter, and maybe they feel good too. Come on, Bears, let's win again. Third quarter, Jets 3, Bears 13, and I just want to praise him for all he's done. Senator Brookins, please forgive me. I am not going to be able to give. Respect yourself. I promised that I would do it every Sunday, but I'm not going to be able to do it this Sunday because I want to give you Pastor Kimberly Ray's song again, which will follow this into Reverend Clay Evans, who lands this flight safely. Safely, everybody. I was out of town, and I came back home in the rain with Pastor Frank a few days ago, and we landed in rain, everybody, at Midway. And you better believe I was praying. I was praying because it rained all day Friday. Thursday, it rained all day. And I am praying. And when it hit, when that plane hit, I said, Lord Jesus, listen to Pastor Ray.

love to like or love to talk over Reverend Evans, but I just want to say to all of you, thank you. Thank you, Pastor Frank, for 11 o'clock hour. Fabulous. Hope you come back and do some more with us. Thank you, listeners from all over this country. Thank you so very much. Hope to see you at 5 p.m. today. You know where we'll be, right? Third Baptist Church of Chicago. And remember, our vote is our voice. So let's say yes and stand up for our democracy. Please, early voting has begun. Vote your consciousness. Please. Pam Morris Walton, your gospel sister who loves you. You can't do a thing about it. Reverend Clay Evans, Claudette, I love your dad. Loved your mom, loved your sister. And I send this out to all of you. WVON.

That's Pastor Eric Thomas, everybody. And we're praying for him as he continues to go through his health challenge. Greater Harvest, Pastor, I want you to continue to call his name in prayer. And to Fellowship Chicago and New Covenant Church, it was a blessing to be with you and the 2026 Cook County Judicial Retention Class members today. God love you all. This is WVON with the Sunday Playbook comes next with Attorney Borkins. WVON.

Wherever you are, put the lights up. 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And go on to sleep. 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

0: take care. By night and by day, he'll watch over and won't let his angels leave you. It was one of the sons who said, I lift up mine eyes unto the hills from whence cometh my help. For all of my help cometh from the Lord. I want to trust in him that does not sleep or slumber. And I want to tell you, you can go on home tonight and take it from me. Go on home tonight and put the lights out. Pull the cover up around. Go on to sleep. For joy gonna come in the morning. How many of you really believe that? For the scripture says itself, weeping may endure for a night, but joy, hold it. It's gonna come in the morning. I need to tell you this. You're in the morning and your joy is not next week, next month, or next year. But look somebody in the eye. So you can just start rejoicing because your joy is now. Joy! How many of you believe joy will come? In the morning. And tell somebody, say, my morning is now.
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12: 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We're calling it the National Sprinkler System. Isn't that great?
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12: Oh, no. 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Maybe we should just map out Olympic National Forest first.
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11: It ain't seems big.
12: Well, they built that pipeline thing. That's
11: no,
12: pretty big.
11: No. I'm sorry. I can't help.
12: Wait, Joe.
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20: 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And until I see you again, my friend, I'm excited about your win.

0: Welcome to the Sunday Playbook. It's Sunday. It's 2 o'clock. It's the Sunday Playbook. I'm Richard Boykin, coming to you live from the WVON studio in Chicago. And we have Jamie Gill, my co-host on from Florida. Jamie, welcome. Jamie, you're muted. You have to unmute yourself. You are muted. There you
1: are. Hi.
0: How you doing, Jamie? Good to see you.
1: You're doing all right? Good to be seen. Good. I was just in a car accident. So.
0: Oh, Lord, you look good for being in a car accident.
1: I'm okay. You know, good. The devil's always busy. You got to stay ready. It was actually happened in the church parking lot right after service.
0: So. Oh, Lord.
1: Everybody's good. Everybody is unharmed. We can replace cars and car parts.
0: Yes.
1: But we can't replace each other. So I'm just in a spirit of gratitude this morning. Yeah.
0: Well, sure. Thank God you're safe, and thank God you weren't harmed. But do make sure you get checked out, because sometimes things can be delayed and you never know.
1: Yes, sir. For sure.
0: Hey, I had a chance to attend church service today. I was at New Greater St. John on the west side. Reverend Leroy Elliott. I went to church with the most honorable Dr. Willie Wilson, who actually did a great sermon today and did a great job. Brought down a lot of people, and it was a great, to all the people at New Greater St. John that I had a chance to meet, I want to say thank you for being there, and may God bless you all. And, you know, the real deal is a lot of the a lot of homeless people came today from the shelters. And, they came because they heard Dr. Wilson was going to be in that place. But we still need the word, and we need it more now than ever before.
1: Amen. That is surely the truth.
0: Yes. Well, I want to jump right in because we got our guests holding, and I want to encourage people to call in. Because today we're going to talk about the state of public education in Chicago, and we're going to talk about the school board elections that are coming up. It's historic because it's the first time in the history of Chicago that we'll have a fully elected school board with a fully elected president of the school board. And so I want to encourage people to call in because this guest that we have today is somebody who is incredible. He's dynamic. He really understands education. He's been steeped in it for a long time. So call in at 773-591-1690, 773-591-1690. But the guy I'm talking about is a good friend. His name is Paul Vallis. Many of you all know him. He is the former education superintendent for Bridgeport Public Schools in Connecticut and the Recovery School District of Louisiana. He was the CEO of both the school districts of Philadelphia and the Chicago Public Schools. And he also served as budget director for the city of Chicago. So that lets you know he knows a lot about money and he knows a lot about education. Paul Vallis, welcome to the Sunday Playbook.
2: Well, thanks for having me.
0: We're so delighted to have you. We're going to dive right in. Look, can you tell the listening audience here on WVON and across the country what the current state of education is in our public school system in Chicago and why the school board elections are so important?
2: Sure. Well, first of all, thanks for having me on, and I appreciate the good work that you've done on these type of policy issues. Of course, you and I have had a great relationship along with Dr. Wilson over the past few years, and I certainly appreciate the support and courtesies you've been affording me over that period of time. I think the Chicago public schools are in severe crisis. If you come from a low-income family and the overwhelming vast majority of children who attend Chicago public schools are low-income children, and the overwhelming vast majority of them are Black and Latino children, then you're essentially in a school system, and I'm going to use the word, you're in an apartheid school system. You literally are stuck, for the most part, in underperforming and sometimes failing in their empty schools with no other options and no other choices. And the reason for this is twofold. First, it's because the school, both the combination central office and school board, and the collective bargaining agreements that the current union leadership has consistently negotiated, really block or prevent schools from making changes that will improve those schools if those changes in any way affect the rank and file CTU members, and if those changes in any way dilute the power of the central office. So despite the fact that every single school is supposed to have a locally elected school council, other than selecting the principal, they have really very little input in the selection of school models, to staffing. Do they want an Afrocentric school? Do they want a Latino-centric school? The use of the building, et cetera. It's pretty much all dictated towards them. And unfortunately, most of the decisions that are being made on behalf of the schools are not being made on behalf of the children. But they're designed to allow the district to maintain this kind of this control over the individual schools. And it's designed to really benefit the union contract, which is more about its members and not really about the children. So creating obstacles to transforming or improving neighborhood schools is one problem. Second problem is the teachers union is determined to maintain their monopoly over the public school system. So, for example, anything that in any way threatens their monopoly, they're against. So the Chicago Teachers Union played a leadership role in ending the state's scholarship program. Mm-hmm. The Invest in Kids scholarship program provided scholarships to low-income families. I think 15,000 participated, 9,000 from Chicago, overwhelmingly middle and lower-income families to help them pay their tuition. And incidentally, it was equal to about 0.5% of what the state spends on public education. So I just wanted to give you a sense that they weren't exactly taking money from the public school system's budget. And they got rid of that. They jettisoned that program. So, for example, on the west side, you have an extraordinary high school. Hope High School, overwhelmingly Black and Latino. Hope High School has 300 kids, Hope Academy. It has 300 kids. Last year, they had 400 apply for freshman positions, and 175 of those 300 kids lost their scholarships.
0: Mm-hmm. Paul, are you still there? Yeah. Okay, so Paul Vallis was talking about all these kids who lost their scholarships. We'll get him back on. I think we lost his connection somehow. But Paul Vallis, if you're out there and you're listening, please do call back in. We lost his connection. But what I will say is this, and what's interesting, Jamie, is that CPS has lost over 100,000 students in the last 10 years. And quite frankly, the budget has continued to increase. The number of staff mm-hmm. has continued to increase, while the number of students has decreased. And kids aren't meeting proficiency in reading and math. I mean, you know about the Chicago public school system. So
1: absolutely.
0: I mean, what do you think is happening?
1: I mentored in the Chicago public school systems for many years, and we would often do, I remember one of the programs I worked with was with ComEd, and I was coming in to talk to the kids about safe dating and sexual assault and things of that nature. And the school that I went to was on the west side of Chicago, and just being able to go to a school on the west side versus going to a school on the north side, the resources that were available, there should not have been a huge difference, right? Of the resources that are available. If we're talking about our babies, we're talking about, you know, I believe the children are the future. What are we really doing here? You know, the children on the west side of the school that I went to many years ago, from the books that are in the library to the technology that was available, even for that time, just they were not equal. And it breaks my heart because when I see a child, no matter what color they are, what side of the city are they on, I see possibility. I see our future. I see my future caretakers, my future nurses and doctors and social workers and presidents. Right. I don't understand how people that are in decision-making positions can begin to divide. We're talking about the children. I don't think I'll ever understand it, how we can become so greedy, so divisive, especially when it comes to being examples for our children to create a better space for them. So hopefully Paul can get back on and help us figure out how we fix this problem.
0: Hey, Paul Vallis, welcome back, man. I'm sorry about that.
2: No, that's okay.
0: But
2: that's okay.
0: You were cut off, I think, at a pivotal point.
1: Yes.
2: Probably good. I think you did it. Knowing me, Richard, you probably did it to get me to like pause and take a breath.
0: I promise you. I promise you.
1: There's power in the pause.
2: Let me finish by saying, in a nutshell, look, I've negotiated 26 collective bargaining agreements in four different cities. 17 collective bargaining agreements in four different cities and with different teacher unions.
0: Oh, we lost him again.
1: We lost him again.
0: Yeah. He was talking about all the collective bargaining agreements that he negotiated with different teachers unions. But what I will say is this, in the current collective bargaining agreement with the current CTU leadership, there is a moratorium on expansion of charter schools. They're like competition to, I guess, public schools. But if it's my opinion that the children, parents should have the option to send their kids to the best schools that they can. I mean, as you stated, I mean, you want to give kids an opportunity to become those doctors, to become those lawyers, to become nurses, to have a meaningful impact on society. I think what we're creating now, and it's unfortunate, is because social promotion is still the order of the day, and that's when you pass students or you graduate kids who can't read, write, or do basic math at proficiency standards, even though in Illinois, the Illinois State Board actually lowered the standards. Kids are still graduating and passing from one grade to the next, and they can't read, write, or do basic math. And so we're setting them up for what I call a pipe, the school pipeline to prison.
1: Yeah.
0: Right?
1: Yeah. It's so heartbreaking to go to, and this has happened to me on more than one occasion, I have gone to the grocery store or, you know, picked up something to eat, and I'll just use a very surface number. If my bill is $4.95, you know, and I give a five, you know, but the computer isn't working, the fact that they don't know what the change is.
0: Right, right.
1: Hold on, I got to go. And it's like, baby, wait. Or if you give them, you know, if the bill is $4.05, but I give them $4.10, that dime throws them off. You know, it just shouldn't be in a space. Not only are we not helping these young people be able to be competitive for careers, they're just not going to be able to be functional for daily living. And that's the part that is heartbreaking to me.
0: And that's why it's criminal. In a real sense, what these folks are doing.
1: Yes, sir.
0: Paul Vallis, welcome back, my friend. Are you back? I think we had him, but he's gone now. Let's go to some of the calls, all right? And we'll get Paul Vallis back. Jim, welcome to the Sunday Playbook. What's your question or comment?
3: Well, it's a very interesting topic. You know, they say the liberal Democrats are only pro-choice in one aspect, that is killing of your babies. Everything else is no pro-choice. This is why he's saying there, for example, there's limited... There's no other options. And this is what happens when they have one party democratic rule, because in other states, you know, there's vouchers and things like this, other things that parents can use to help their kids' education. In my case, I have a daughter who is in a Catholic school in Elgin. The tuition with lunch is like $7,000 a year. And the education that she's receiving is far superior than $30-some thousand being spent per kid in these public schools in Chicago. You know, so I would like to be able to offset some of my tuition I pay for my daughter to, you know, with some of my property taxes. Well, but the Democrats won't allow you to do that.
0: You know, Jim, you bring up an interesting point because most people may not know it, but there is a school on the west side called Frederick Douglass High School. And this is a high school made for or built for 1,000 students. They have about 28 students in that school. Right. And we're paying about $93,000 per student. And those kids are not reading at or doing math at grade level. And so either the joke is on us as taxpayers, or we're harming these kids, as Jamie said, we're setting them up for failure. Let's get Paul Vallis back in the conversation. I don't
1: And that was
0: lose
1: the school
0: Paul.
1: That I went to speak at. That was the school that I spoke at, was Frederick Douglass.
0: You did?
2: Yeah, Richard, let's see.
0: Paul,
2: let's
0: you're back.
2: Yeah, let's see if we can stay on. I don't know if it's my phone or you or but I'll take the blame after all. I went through a mayor's race where I was blamed for everything, so I might as well be consistent. Anyway, to make a long story short, clearly, now, you know, I heard some of your comments about Douglass and others. Look, we have schools that are near empty. No kids are proficient at reading or math. I mean, we've got they've lost 140,000 students since I left. During my tenure, enrollment grew by almost 40,000, so we must have been doing something right. So at the end of the day, it's a disaster. And all the union leadership, the current union leadership, not the rank and file teachers, but the current union leadership, want to claim that, oh, we don't have enough money, or it's institutional racism, or use any excuse other than the fact that the schools have really become almost held hostage to the Chicago Teachers Union. Remember, this is a union that struck five times. This is a union that's forced the district to shut down schools for 78 consecutive weeks. They were closed almost a year longer than the Catholic schools and many of the other public schools. You know, during that period of time, there was a 50% increase in youth murders and youth shootings. And there was a historic increase in the number of violent crimes committed by school-age youth. So at the end of the day, And you all remember when they were trying to get all the kids to take that day off and to go out there and protest. Thank goodness only about 1% of the kids actually did. They literally were trying to force King, the CEO, to shut the schools down so that they could have that, like, a citywide protest and mobilize the kids. So these kids are simply being exploited, and they're getting a substandard education. And look, we all want schools to be fully funded, and the state needs to continue to work to meet their funding obligations under the new funding formula. But let me give you some statistics, and I apologize to your audience if I'm too stats oriented. The Chicago public schools are spending almost $34,000 per kid. They have one employee for every 6.6 students. They have 22,000 non-teaching employees. They have almost 7,500 employees who aren't even in the schools, and only about 54% of the money that goes to the Chicago Public Schools finds its way into the classrooms. So when the union is out there saying, oh, the schools can't get better until the state gives us $2 billion more, my answer is, how are you spending the money that you have? They literally have more than 2.5 times the amount of money per student that I had in 1995 and 1996 through 2001, when Clinton, Obama, even Bush were praising the schools for their academic improvement and their performance. So at the end of the day, we need leadership. We need a school board that's not going to be bought and sold by the Chicago Teachers Union. It's simple as that. And a school board that is going to place children first.
0: So, let me ask this, Paul. The school board handles all those contracts, right? And they handle a lot of other stuff pertaining to the schools. Now, this current school board that's in place, they passed a budget that isn't balanced.
2: Right.
0: I mean, it's counting on, I think it's $150 million in revenue from Springfield in November in order to balance their books.
2: That's right. And they also passed a budget that's going to leave the school board deficit next year because they haven't fixed anything permanently. They're going to be facing another $750 million deficit next year. And let me point out, for the hard-pressed taxpayers, particularly those on the South and West sides,
4: we're seeing the residential property taxes climb. Mm-hmm. You know, when the mayor's saying he's not raising property taxes, his school board has raised property taxes $750 million while he's been in office. In addition, they have given the schools another $1 billion in property tax revenue from the tax increment financing program. Now, if they were running $1 billion surpluses, why couldn't they have used that, those surpluses, to offset the property tax increases? So brace yourself, because this school budget, despite being unbalanced, is going to be raising property taxes another $300 million. And that's going to be borne by homeowners and renters, because when property taxes rise on owners of apartment buildings, their rents go up.
0: How many seats are up in November? How many seats are up in November? Board seats.
4: 20 seats that are up in November. Look, there's one member of the school board, and I'm not going to throw out a name. You can Google on your own. He's a prominent member of the school board, and his organization is getting, you know how they have these community schools? They're calling it the Sustainable Community Schools Program, and it really is a gimmick. And I'm getting too old not to say it the way it is. You know, it's just a gimmick to get more money to schools that are near empty, so CTU can protect its members. So that member of the board, his organization is getting about $500,000 to provide like these community support services through his organization. I think he's got contracts with four schools. He's getting like $500,000 a school.
0: That's criminal, so, Jamie.
4: They've replaced this is like pinstripe patronage. This is like contract patronage here. So the schools really see. The schools are like the fatted calf, man, and that's what they're doing. It's the goose that laid the golden egg for them, and the kids are suffering. And all they do with the kids is they feed them with rhetoric. You know, it's all about you're being deprived and you're being neglected. And as you pointed out, as I came back on, they've returned to the age of social promotion, where they're simply promoting and graduating kids who can barely read and barely compute. Yeah, because they've returned to social promotion, and they've abandoned standards. They will not even list the schools by academic performance anymore. You can't go on the website and look at how the schools are academically performing. You have to go on the state website to find that out, because they don't want you to see how poorly they're performing.
0: Jamie?
1: I was about property taxes, Paul. I was just going to put that one of our listeners on Facebook commented, the public schools are so bad. What do they do with all the property tax money that they get? That was a question from J.S. Smith, one of our listeners.
4: Yeah, well, let me tell you, look, they're bloated. In 1995, and again, when I ran for mayor, the strategy was to blame me for everything Rahm Emanuel did. Now, as you know, Richard, because you supported me, I was one of the first candidates. I was certainly the first white candidate to challenge Rahm Emanuel. I thought he was a terrible mayor. I thought he was, and let me use a swear word, I thought he was a horseshit mayor. You know, he dramatically raised property taxes. He gutted the police department so to such an extent that you saw a dramatic increase in crime. And his closing of the schools was an absolute fiasco. And, of course, he totally insulted every teacher in the school system, which is why Karen Lewis was able to mobilize support to have a strike. So at the end of the day, he was terrible. He chickened out and didn't run, and now he's running for president. And I'm happy to say he's polling at less than 1%, so I call him the 1% man. So at the end of the day, he was an absolute, absolute, absolute terrible, terrible. He was an absolute terrible manager. In 95, when we transformed the schools, there was a period of about 10 years when the schools were really a national model. President Obama was actually chairman of our foundation, if you recall, the Chicago Education Fund. When he came back to Chicago, he became chairman. And when he ran for president, he talked about his success and the Chicago Public Schools' success. But when that happened, what we did was we totally gutted the central office and these regional offices, and we pushed all the money down to the local school level, so that the schools got the money they needed. We funded the central office and regional offices last. I think we had like 26 central offices then, or regional offices, and we consolidated them to six. And, you know, we got rid of the many of the district-wide programs and the district-wide contracts so that we could push the money down to the local school levels. And then we empowered the local school councils to have input in redesigning the schools or bringing new programs to the schools. For example, 15 high schools developed IB programs. All those high schools with IB programs today are thriving. You can name them: Washington High School, Curry, Morgan Park, Taft, Amundsen. All those schools were struggling before those programs. We took many schools that were on the verge of closing and we converted them to magnet schools. Jones Commercial became Jones Magnet. Lindblom became Lindblom College Prep. King, which was on the verge of closing, became King College Prep. And we can go on and on and on. So at the end of the day, look, the state needs to continue to make an investment in schools. And I'm not saying that the state should not fully fund the formula commitments they made when they passed the new funding formula. But the schools can do a hell of a lot better with the money they have now. I have maybe 40% of the per pupil funding than they have now. So at the end of the day, they can be doing better. And what you have to do is you have to radically decentralize the office, the central office, the regional programs. You've got to push that money down to the local school level. If you do that, you'll be able to give the schools what they need, and you won't have to continually go back to the property tax well again and again and again.
0: Hey, Paul, I wanted to ask this because this disturbed me during the last election in 23, where they tried to paint you as a racist. Now, you're somebody who helped, you were the head of the Louisiana school district in New Orleans, I think. And you've helped African-Americans, Latinos, all throughout your career. You've helped everybody. What do you want to say to the listening audience out there about the work that you've done in a real sense at the grassroots level to help uplift people?
4: Well, let me point out that not only myself, but the schools literally got recognized by every civil rights organization from Operation Push to the NAACP you name the organization and we were recognized for our work. And the overwhelmingly vast majority of, when the mayor talks about, he brags about the number of African-Americans he has in his cabinet, all you have to do is look at my cabinet in the Chicago Public Schools, the Cosette Buckneys and the Blondine Davises and the Craig Williams and the black men and women who dominated my administration. And let me point out that I didn't have to go outside the district to find talent. I promoted the education talent from within. And, not only did they stay with me in Chicago and deliver, but when I went to Philadelphia, they helped me in Philadelphia. When I went to New Orleans, they helped me in New Orleans. So at the end of the day, we did extraordinary things. And we also empowered the elected local school councils to have a lot of autonomy in determining what type of model their school should be. And many, many, many schools wanted to adopt pure Afrocentric curriculum, and we supported that. I also point out that during my tenure, because when we were having the debate on like woke curriculum and stuff like that, somebody used my criticism of all the instructional time that's diverted to the whole woke agenda as, they were trying to claim that I was opposed to African American history. I not only put African American history in the curriculum, but it was just not a curriculum, a February curriculum. We did year-round African studies, and we not only did African American history, but we incorporated African history into the world curriculum, and we took that to scale. So, but it's politics. You have to deal. When you can't argue, a lot of people just don't bother to do their research. And look, you all remember. And when I went to New Orleans, I was recruited by Moon Landrieu, the great integrationist mayor and Mary Landrieu in Louisiana to take over New Orleans school system. And incidentally, a report just came out that pointed out that New Orleans is the most successful school transformation in the country. During COVID, the test scores rose. I think the last 3 or 4 years, the improvement in New Orleans has led the entire state. And when I came in, it was the second worst performing school district in the country. And then, of course, you remember my work in Haiti for almost 7 years. I went to Haiti 50 times. I chaired Sean Penn's organization. We took care of 50,000 displaced Haitians who were displaced from the earthquake down in New Orleans. Haiti hospitalized me 3 times. So at the end of the day, you know, I lay out those credentials so that people understand that when I speak to these issues, I know from where I'm coming from on these issues. And the kids are getting shortchanged, and the kids who are getting shortchanged the most are Black children in this city. And I will tell you that the union leadership doesn't give a damn about those kids. They are just children to be exploited. And you certainly saw it with the priorities given to the to the illegal migrants who came in. Mm-hmm. I mean, of all the promises that the mayor made about opening mental health centers, he's opened 3. All the promises about affordable housing. To date, there's only been 500 affordable housing units that have been created under his watch. They spent $600 million for the most part providing affordable housing and providing shelter to over 40,000 illegal migrants. So at the end of the day, people are being sold a bill of goods. It's critical that we elect a school board that's going to prioritize kids. And that's why I'm supporting Victor Henderson, hands down. I mean, he's running against Jessica Biggs, who was fired by Jackson, by CEO Jackson. And then, of course, Martinez failed to reinstate her twice. And then the school board presidential candidate that the union has put forward is another failed teacher with a highly questionable background. And all you have to do is Google his name and look at the Sun-Times story to learn about the accusations that have been made against him. So here we have a failed teacher with a highly questionable background, certainly allegations of misconduct with students. And then we have a failed principal, and they're running against Victor Henderson, who came from the Johnny Cochran crew of lawyers, who has been a litigator, a businessman. He's been a dynamic. I think he was president of the Chicagoland Chamber, Bar Association. He's had prominent positions, and he's running for the school board, and he is absolutely heads above any of the candidates currently on the school board, and certainly the other two candidates that he's running against, and people would be wise to put the leadership of the school board in his hands, and then to vote against any member running for the school board that's endorsed by the Chicago Teachers Union.
0: And Victor Henderson, I might add, Attorney Victor Henderson is the only African American candidate in the race, but he would say don't vote for him because he's the only African-American. Vote for him because he's the most qualified. Let's get to these phone lines, man. We got a number of callers holding on. Brother Chris, welcome to the Sunday Playbook. What's your question or comment?
5: Good afternoon, Ms. Gill.
1: Hey, Chris.
5: Brother Borges, and also Mr. Vallis.
0: Yep.
5: I'll say this. I think as a country, we have an issue or fell behind on delivering the children to be their greatest. There's a book, the author escapes my mind, on the dumbing down of America's children. And with all the challenges of the children in Chicago, they're still not last. The 10 worst states. Ten worst states of education is number one, West Virginia. Mississippi is always on there. Louisiana, Arkansas, New Mexico, Alabama, Nevada, Kentucky, Indiana, Alaska. Even with our challenges here, where, you know, our children are, with the challenges, some are still excelling with the limited resources. Some didn't have up-to-date books. Some of the schools that closed didn't have computers. And then there was a big drop-off when first year of college, where a lot of them failed out. Now you see why. And the money we're spending over in Iran, Israel, Ukraine, we have a priority problem. And we had it for a very long time. It appears we picked winners and losers on a local level. We know the challenges we have, you know, with the school board and you know, the schools. But even Troy LaRavier was a principal, I think it was at a school in Burling on the north side, close to Wrigley, and Rahm offered him $21, $22 million, and he said our children didn't really need anything. That money could have went to south side schools, west side schools, where the parents at Diet had to go on strike just to keep their school closed. But I think America has a priority problem.
0: Well, Brother Chris, I hope you aren't trying to justify mediocrity in Chicago by listing those other 10 places that Chicago students may be doing better. I'm concerned about Chicago. I'm concerned about our kids learning and making sure that they can read, write, and do basic math. And the reality of it is this. We're spending at 47 severely under-enrolled schools, $213 million since 2017 to maintain those schools. We're spending per pupil students at Frederick Douglass, $93,000. At some of the other schools, upwards of $50,000 per student. We got to get a return on the investment. And right now, our kids are being set up to go to prison. And I don't like it.
4: Can I make a comment? Look.
0: Go right ahead, Paul.
4: You know, I think your points about the need to prioritize, to prioritize public education, you're right in target. You're hitting the, but what the union wants to do is they want to go out and they want to say, look, we're spending all this money in Iran and we're spending all this money in the Middle East and Israel and we're not funding our schools. I mean, the increase in public education funding has been extraordinary, both at the national, state, and local level. Over the last number of years, when I was in the Chicago Public Schools, we were getting $3,500 a kid in property taxes. Today, in property taxes alone, they're spending almost $15,000 a kid. Chicago Public School per pupil funding since 2019 COVID has increased 44%. I mean, the school district not only saw a 26% increase in its state funding since 2019 COVID. They saw a 52% increase in their property taxes. They saw a 20% increase in federal funding, and then another $2.8 billion in federal funding through COVID, which they squandered. And then they got an additional $1.3 billion in property taxes from the TIF program. I mean, the question is, how have they been spending that money?
0: The other thing, Paul, the other thing you didn't mention, they've been getting increases, but the number of students, their clients, have been going down.
4: Look, those increases in revenues came during a period, the 52% increase in property tax, 26% increase in state funding, the 20% increase in net federal funding, not counting the $2.8 billion in COVID money that they got. That came during a period of time when they lost 14% of their enrollment. They hired 9,000 additional employees from 2019. They hired 9,000 additional employees, increasing the number of employees per student to where you have one employee in the district for every 6.6 students. One full-time employee for every 6.6 students. They did that during the period that the schools lost 14% enrollment. In Douglas, you have 32 kids and 22 staff, 22 faculty. Oh, my God. I mean, think about that. That's money being squandered.
0: I thought smaller class sizes were supposed to be good, but in these under-enrolled schools, children aren't doing better. Hey, let's go to Mama D.
4: Right.
0: Mama D, welcome to the Sunday Playbook. What's your question or comment?
1: Mama D.
0: Thanks, Brother Chris. We appreciate you, man.
6: Hi there. I really enjoy your prayers at the end of the program.
0: Well, that's Jamie.
1: Thank you.
6: I know.
1: Thank you. Yeah. That's all I got.
6: Y'all God rising. As a Jim Crow genocide, heart and mind damage survivor, I'm for school choice. But I don't remember the schools being so good under your administration. And Chicago never did comply with the 1980 consent decree that dealt with the harmful impact of the Willis wagon. And you were part of that whole ushering in charter schools. And in 2004, the city knew about the widening racial gap and the surge of violence that was created in 2005 when they started reconstitution, boundary changes, and all of that. And in 2016, the United Nations was horrified about how America treats Negro black children. And the UN set aside a decade, 2015 to 2024, to deal with the police killings of black men and boys, massive school closings, and disproportionate arrests. And nothing right. was done. Now, my question is this. You knew about the difference and the widening racial gap between the Cermak, south of Cermak, and north of Cermak. And what ever happened to the education amendment? And what did you give me some grade level proof that you had a good administration? Because in my mind, Paul Vallis meant bad news, and I was glad to see you come.
4: All right. You know what? I didn't realize I'm ready for public office again. And you know, and you know, anybody who wants to look at the editorial boards, anybody who wants to look at the fact that Vernon Jarrett and others, Bobby Rush and all the prominent civil rights leaders from that period of time endorsed me when I ran for public office, or the fact that when I was city budget director, the Harold Washington caucus voted for my budget unanimously, consistently. I mean, all I can say is go back and do some real research. But let me speak to a couple points. When we took over the Chicago Public Schools, we got rid of all the Willis wagons. They were gone. We got rid of them, number one. So please don't tell me about the Willis wagons, because we got rid of every one. But you know what else we got rid of? I tore down all the Willis schools. All the prefab schools on the west side I replaced with brick and mortar schools. I built 78 school buildings in 6 years

0: is a fact, okay? That's just a fact. And I don't think Obama would have come back and asked to be head of our foundation if he in any way thought that what we were doing was not helping black kids. So at the end of the day, in the closing of schools and consolidating the schools, that was done during the Rahm Emanuel administration. You know, and the Renaissance program that charted all those schools, that was done by Arne Duncan, eventually Barack Obama's education secretary. That was done in the years long after I was gone. I think we opened, 15 charters? We had 626 schools. Only 15 were charters. And half of those were alternative schools for kids who had dropped out. So, you know what? I just want to set the record straight.
1: Well, thank you. Thank you, Paul, for doing that.
0: People really need to look at, understand the sequence of events. And we would have not have been recognized by three presidents, and we would have not have been recognized by international leaders. And I would have not gotten the support from the civil rights activists and the civil rights leaders who I grew up with, who were there during my time and have supported me every single time I've run for office, if we were doing things that advanced the interests of the black community in Chicago.
1: Thank you. Let's go to Piaki. Piaki, welcome to the Sunday Playbook. What's your question or comment?
2: Well, my comment is this. The United Nations has no bearing on the United States. Another point.
1: That's
2: black
1: right.
2: Americans are United States citizens. They are not Africans. So these African-centered programs is for somebody else. And another point, the reason why your children are doing so bad has to fall on the shoulder of parents, not the school board. School board not supposed to be telling parents the direction in which they should be looking for the best for their children, nor the principal, nor the superintendent. That is the parents. Follow your state statute. Your state statute says that the curriculum, the books, and teacher instruction should be left up to the local community, and that the board of education and secondary education has no bearing. Parents supposed to make those decisions, y'all.
1: Well, Piaki, let me give Paul Vallis a chance to respond because we're at 2:55. Thank you for calling in, Paul Vallis.
0: Look, you're absolutely right, and the reason that Harold Washington supported the decentralization of the schools and the creation of local school councils with parent reps was to empower the community and the parents to take responsibility for the schools. Now, those councils and their appointed principals were supposed to get the money directly, and they were supposed to have the latitude to make decisions at the local level. But they don't want to do that for you. They want to manage you. They want to micromanage you. They want to raise your kids, and they're not doing it well, rather than give you the resources and support to do it on your own. So that's why they created the 500-plus local school councils. They created them, and then they never gave them any power, and they undercut them. So at the end of the day, you're right on target. But parents, the problem is, look, clearly parenting are the primary, are the teacher first and teacher last. But at the end of the day, what happens too often with the schools is the schools make things even more difficult for the parents. And the schools have got to remove the obstacles. They got to empower the local school communities to have input in their schools. And by doing that, they strengthen the relationship between the schools and the parents.
1: Jamie?
3: I'm sitting here and I'm taking all of this information in. And Paul, you've given some great stats, and I appreciate that because I am a stats girl as well. One of my favorite movies is the movie Philadelphia with Denzel Washington and Tom Hanks.
0: Yeah.
3: And he says to him, explain it to me like I'm a 5-year-old, right? And even though it's a really great line from a great movie with a great storyline, I think that at the end of the day, we have to get back to the basics. That's what I love about that line. And so for all of the listeners that are listening out there, we can talk stats, we can talk, you know, budgets, we can talk all of these things. What is the elementary school education answer for how do we begin? Because it's not a one sentence. How do we begin to pivot and change what's going on with the Chicago public school systems? Because this, one of the things I want to do with this show is not just to be a show of information, right? Where we're just getting numbers and stats and we're having, but we get something tangible that we can begin to do to walk away, to begin to do something different. So what's

0: upset one thing for you based off your perspective and your very, very wonderful experience, Mr. Vallis. What's that answer? What do we do when we leave the show today? What do we do to help make Chicago Public Schools better?
1: Well, I'm going to tell you three things, but let me tell you the most important. You've got to decentralize the district, and you've got to empower the locals, the community through the local school boards to get the resources and have greater autonomy when it comes to decision-making involving their schools. Because right now, parents at the local school level, the community, really has no input. It's all being dictated not only by the collective bargaining agreement, which is all about more about protecting CTU jobs than it is about the kids, but also the central office that does not want to give up that power. So I think that's the most important thing. If you radically decentralize and the money follows the kids to the schools, and you empower the principals who are then held responsible by the local elected school councils, I think that would make a big difference. I think that's the most important change. And then from a political standpoint, you got to elect school board members that are not bought and sold by the Chicago Teachers Union. And this is from someone who had a great relationship with the Chicago Teachers Union when I was here. In fact, Debbie Lynch, who was president of Chicago Teachers Union, endorsed me when I ran, and as did the other representatives or leaders of the union that were in the teachers union there when I was mayor. So if I would have been so hostile to the Chicago Teachers Union, I would have gotten endorsed by their past leaders. So I think those two things are critically important. That would be a game changer, I believe. I truly believe that. And again, I want to tell you, Victor Henderson, I mean, these two individuals who he is running against, a failed principal and a failed teacher who has had some real controversies involving students, they shouldn't even be in the game. They should both resign. Henderson should be elected by acclamation.
2: Well, I want to thank you, Paul Vallis, for coming on to the show. And we're going to have you back again because you know so much about so many different things. And I want to thank your family as well for allowing you to spend an hour with us today.
1: Well, I appreciate it. Thanks for having me. I'm so sorry.
0: Appreciate you.
1: Thank you very much.
2: Sorry, my friend.
0: Keep up the good work.
2: We want to thank all of the teachers teach in Chicago Public Schools. I'm a product of Chicago Public Schools. I went to D.S. Wentworth Elementary, and I went to Chicago Vocational High School. It used to be about 4,000 students. It's way down now. The numbers are way down. But we want to thank them for the work that they do. I also want to thank Dr. Willie Wilson, who on Monday actually went into the Cook County Jail, blessed 500 detainees, put money on their books, $25 a piece to each one of their books, and encouraged and inspired the folks who are in Cook County Jail. Thank you, Dr. Wilson, for your leadership. And I want to encourage people to get out and vote. Early voting is underway for the November 3rd election. It's an important election. Please vote in the school board race. Please vote in the president for the school board race. And please educate yourself on the candidates. Do your research and get out there and vote. Jamie, you want to close us out?
0: Yes. Let's pray, everybody. The Bible teaches us that children are a heritage from the Lord, the fruit of the womb, reward. He teaches, let the little children come to me and do not hinder them, for the kingdom of God belongs to such as these. Father God, we just thank you for this time that we were able to share on this show, talking about your gift, the children. Father, shame on us as adults for not being better stewards over these children's lives. Shame on us, Lord God, for not doing what is necessary to create the best possible setup for these children's progress. Father, I thank you for an opportunity to choose better, to do better, and to be better. We thank you, Father God, for this platform of the Sunday Playbook on WVON. I thank you, Father, because most importantly, it is an opportunity for to have the tough conversation. We thank you for our guest, Mr. Paul Vilas, Lord God. We ask that you continue to bless him and keep him and lead him in the way that he should go. Father, cover him on every side, Lord God. I thank you that he stands boldly and he has courage, Lord God. He's not always agreed with, but Father, I ask that you would just allow us to learn to have a collaborative spirit, Lord God, and that even if he has done some things that others may have seemed as a mistake or the wrong decision, that we show one another grace, Lord God, in order so that we can be a unified city, a unified state, and a unified country. I ask that you continue to bless each and every caller. We thank you for there's a thousand things they can be doing on Sunday, but they choose to tune in to the Sunday Playbook. And so we ask that you bless them, Lord God, that they walk away from this show not angry, not frustrated, not wanting to give up, but inspired in some way, shape, or form, Lord God, that they were able to be a part of the change in which we are seeking for the great state of Illinois, the great city of Chicagoland, and Father, and for the great United States. Why is it great? It's great because you created it. Why is it great? Because you've put us here to learn to work with one another. So bless us, keep us, Lord God, empower us and inspire us. We may be getting ready to leave this show, but we promise, Lord God, never ever to leave your presence, because without you, we can do nothing. We love you, Lord God, as this election season is getting ready to take way. We ask that you prepare the men and women of God that are called and anointed for these various positions that are being voted upon all across the country, Lord God. Give us discernment, Lord God, to know who is ready for this season. It's not that they can't do the job, but are they called to do the job? We want the person that has your anointing, your hand upon their lives, Lord God, that have the growth and the well-being of others, that they truly have a servant's heart. So help us to recognize who that is, so that way that we can vote them in and they can be in a position, Lord God, to begin to bring people together to make a better change in our world. We love you so much, God, and we thank you for us. In Jesus Christ's name we do pray. Amen.
2: Amen. God bless. See you next Sunday, 2 o'clock.

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2: I'm Bree Wood with BIN News Now. Congresswoman Jasmine Crockett has endorsed several black candidates running for office in Texas, but not James Tallarico, who defeated her in the Democratic Senate primary. Political analyst Cal Gilson.
3: That garnered a lot of interest as to whether her refusing to campaign with Tallarico will signal to black voters that she's not on board.
2: Black voters could play a decisive role in the closely watched Senate race. Newly highlighted demographics show Latino officers now make up about 60% of the Los Angeles Police Department. The figure surfaced amid controversy over secretly recorded racist comments by recruitment officers. Black officers make up less than 9% of the force. And Ivana Lizette Ortiz has pleaded not guilty to multiple charges, including attempted murder in connection with a shooting at Rihanna's Los Angeles area home. No one was injured, and Ortiz remains jailed on more than $2.6 million bail. Get BIN News Now on demand 24/7 on the iHeartRadio app.
4: New York's Black Attorney General Letitia James is the new special prosecutor in the Cornell University sexual assault investigation. Governor Kathy Hochul appointing James following increased scrutiny and outrage over how university police and the local district attorney's office handled the matter 2 years ago. Legal experts say there is a loophole preventing prosecution of sexual assault if a person voluntarily consumes drugs or alcohol.
5: We have outgrown victim blaming. Fix the law because too many of us are Jane Doe.
4: It comes after an anonymous Jane Doe filed a lawsuit against 7 Cornell students alleging they sexually assaulted her for hours while she was intoxicated back in 2024. New York Assembly Bill 101 is looking to stop voluntary intoxication from being used as a defense in cases of sexual assault. President Trump stumping in Texas and talking up his economic policies.
6: We have the best ever on the subject of individual wealth, higher for everybody than ever before.
4: In Denton, touring the Peterbilt Motors facility, Trump said despite press reports, he's heavily invested in the midterms. The president is in Mobile, Alabama today for the groundbreaking of the city's new $4 billion bridge. A lawsuit over a memorial plaque to the police who helped defend the U.S. Capitol on January 6th of 2021 is not moving forward. A federal judge dismissing a suit by black former Capitol Police officer Harry Dunn and D.C. Metro officer Daniel Hodges this week ruling they had no standing on the basis of psychic injuries. The men sued to have their names placed on the plaque rather than a blanket acknowledgement of the law enforcement agencies who responded to the unrest. All right, you know those buy now, pay later plans? Well, Americans spent more than $160 billion on them last year. That's according to research from Federal Reserve economists. Experts say the plans are increasingly being used for everyday expenses like groceries, bills, transportation, and even rent. Pay-in-4 plans accounted for about half of that spending, with use of those plans up nearly 80% since 2023. Financial experts are warning consumers to read that fine print, understand how missed payments could affect their credit card, and avoid taking on multiple plans they cannot afford. Former Sudanese President Omar al-Bashir is hospitalized after suffering health complications. The 82-year-old has spent most of his life since he was toppled in 2019, shuttling between the hospital and prison. Bashir was convicted for corruption and illegal financing and was already behind bars when the war began. In 2023, his family renewed an appeal to Abdel Fattah al-Burhan, the head of Sudan's ruling sovereign council, to facilitate Bashir's release and travel on humanitarian grounds. Stay informed, stay connected, and subscribe. 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
1: Well, welcome, welcome, welcome, WVON listeners. We are happy to be back with you again. We want to make sure that we continue to provide you with information that's beneficial to you and your family, not just today, but into your retirement. Last week, we talked a lot about reviewing what you have. We talked about education. We talked about questions. And this week, believe it or not, did we get the question? And we're looking for, let's say, a jar full, but we got buckets full of questions. And that is people asking where and what should I do and how does this work. As we mentioned, many people receive their policies in the mail. They receive their contract in the mail, whether it's life insurance, whether it's annuity, whether it's long-term care, or even homeowners and auto insurance. A lot of individuals do not know exactly what they have. And again, I mentioned that we've seen situations where people have had their contracts for 2-3 years and not opened the envelope, and they don't really know what they have. So we're going to continue to talk about the things that have happened, talk about some of the situations that we've had this week after talking last week and talking about annuities, talking about life insurance. So today we're going to talk about money in the bank versus money in annuities. Money in the bank versus money in annuities. Now, money anywhere is better than money nowhere.
2: Right.
1: So this brings us to questions we hear constantly. We hear this question constantly, and that is, which is the best? Which is the best? Which is the best? Well, why should you put money into annuity when I can just leave it in the bank? And the answer is not one against the other, or one is always better than the other. The answer is they do different jobs. What do you say, Vienna?
0: I would say they do different jobs at different points in your life. For instance, what a 20-year-old needs may be different than what a 40-year-old needs and what a 60-year-old needs who is on the brink of retirement. So for someone who is trying to, who may need extra cash on hand, they have young children, they can still invest. It's just that they have to invest in a different way. As someone gets closer to retirement, they're likely going to get more pension money and they could face higher tax burden, but they still want to extend their income. So in their case, they have to invest differently and be conscious of taxes they're going to pay because they're getting income. And a lot of times they don't may not have house notes or things to write off like they did when they were young.
2: And also the banks, what they do is they account can be appropriate for emergency funds, short-term expenses, bills, money, things that you expect to use soon. But the thing about it is, what if you have that emergency and you can't get to the bank or something else come up? And think about it. We've worked very hard, and Uncle Sam is taking a lot of our money for taxes. Now we go to the bank, put the money in the bank, and Uncle Sam is still messing with us. And we don't need him taking all of our money.
1: When you say messing with us, what does that mean?
2: We've already paid taxes. Then you put the money in the bank, and the bank pay you a little bit of money, and then the bank has to report that to Uncle Sam. So Uncle Sam say, I got it twice.
1: so that really means that it can put you in a different tax bracket.
2: Absolutely.
1: Even though you may only be getting 3%.
2: There you go. And the other thing is you're thinking that you're making money, and actually you're not making any money.
0: It's like the tax.
2: Yeah, good point. I think the most important part is to figure out what you would never want to take the money that you are going that you need immediately. The money for mortgage, groceries, medication. If home repairs come up, if you have an emergency, you don't want to take that money and invest. You want to leave that. So I think the difference in putting money into an annuity and having it in the bank is the liquidity. You want to make sure you have access to some in case you need it, in case the furnace go out. It's getting cold in Chicago, so we got to turn the heat on. So if it doesn't work, you want to make sure you're able to access that money fairly easy.
1: So really what you're saying is liquidity matters.
2: Liquidity is definitely, it definitely matters, yes.
3: And I agree 300% with you, Ronnie. But the thing about it is that, and I know people are going to, when I say that, they're going to think that I'm cuckoo, but I do this myself. Instead of having the traditional savings account, because you've already paid taxes on it, you put it in the bank is not giving you that much, you pay more taxes. So if what you can do is have a non-interest-bearing checking account, a separate one. And for some emergencies or something, then you could at least use that. So Uncle Sam, it's not in your business. Unless you're in love, got a thing going on with Uncle Sam.
2: No. Don't like it.
1: Well, you know, the thing is, as we talk about, say, liquidity, and Betty, that's a good point. Many, let's go back to when person come into the office. We don't jump into trying to sell you anything.
2: No.
1: We need to know what the situation is.
2: We try to educate all of our clients and potential clients. Because if we don't know, we don't know.
4: A lot of times it turns into an educational conversation.
2: Absolutely.
4: Or a review of what they already have.
2: And then they're so happy. They're going like, wow.
4: Yeah.
2: Because I owed Uncle Sam because I had this money in a CD or whatever. You know, now I don't have to worry about that anymore.
4: Yep.
1: So the approach that listeners that we take is that we want to know what's on your mind. What's your situation? And before we make any type of recommendations, we do a budget.
2: We ask you a lot of questions. Yeah.
1: And we open it up for you to ask a lot of questions. And Ronnie, Deanna, except for me, they all provide you normally with a homework list. Bring back what you didn't bring today. And that's important, especially when we talked about last week. We talked about review what you have. We talked about education, and we talked about questions. So when you get a policy mailed to you and you leave it in the envelope for binder for 3 years, you forget that what it was.
4: Yeah.
1: And believe it or not, listeners, a number of individuals do not know what type of policy they have. What we person say, I have $100,000. And so because we have experience and we've dealt with this, we can almost to the T tell you what type of policy you have without looking at it, because of your age, because of the amount, and because of what you're paying for premium. So we know if it's a whole life, if it's a term, if it's a universal life. You know, and also I think we better let you know that we are taking phone calls on the radio at 773-591-1690. And those of you who didn't get a chance to call us this week at the office and leave a message, the phone number there is 773-881-8110.
2: Yes.
1: 773-881-8110. Now let's talk about the other side. We talked about the bank. If someone has money sitting in the bank that they do not need for current expenses, and they're trying to solve a retirement problem. So money in the bank is normally not for retirement.
2: Correct.
1: And that they may lead to different conversation when you come in and we're talking about money in the bank and I'm talking about retirement, and then we are talking about a different situation.
2: Now, the thing that I'm going to say right now is probably going to put a lot of people in shock. So I
1: That's
2: hope...
1: okay.
2: That's a good thing. But I'm hoping that you're sitting on the couch, a chair. I just don't want you to fall off and hurt yourself. But believe it or not, annuities are the best way of doing a lot of things. But, of course, us as a people were not taught that. We were taught that the normal thing is, you know, you go to work, you save some money, you take it to the bank, you've already paid taxes, you pay some more taxes, and Uncle Sam is saying, I love you, I love you, I love you. Another thing is we don't really understand what annuities can do for us. So that's why we just kind of just take our money and put it in the bank. But certain annuities may be designed to provide features that a bank account does not provide, such as tax-deferred accumulation. I'm going to say that again, tax-deferred accumulation, potential index link interest crediting, and a fixed index annuity. So we don't have to be worrying about Uncle Sam right away like that. Guaranteed income options, beneficiary provisions, and in some contracts, optional riders that may provide additional income. So we can help you with this and set it up that it's going to be the best way for you, but it's going to be a plus to all of your beneficiaries.
1: That's a lot of information that that many of the people come in that don't have. And some people, I've heard people, well, this person writes books, but they didn't like annuities. And they didn't like annuities because they didn't
2: know what it was.
1: And again, if you're trying to use an annuity for, as they mentioned, groceries or repairs, that's the wrong product.
2: And when people say they don't like annuities, think about that. That means that the money that you work for on your job, they put the money aside in annuity, then you get a check when you retire. So are you saying that you don't want that money?
1: That is a form of annuity.
2: Right.
1: So again, get the information, get educated, and we are really, really happy when we have people to come in and they leave out smiling and say, I'll be back, or I'm going to bring back what I have so you can go through it with me. So we don't spend 15 minutes with individuals. We spend not 15 hours at one time.
2: No.
1: But we spend
2: a couple of hours
1: to cover and to make sure it's clear to you. It's as I have mentioned, and I continue that, over the time, Betty and I have over 90 years in the business.
2: I started when I was two.
1: I thought it was one and a half. And the key thing is we've only had three, and these are facts, we've only had three complaints, and none of them was founded because we did what we say we're talking about right now. We make sure that the person know what they have, how it works, and that if you put the money in it, it's not designed to give us $50,000 and come back and get it next week. Our companies require us to do what we call suitability, right?
2: Right.
1: That is suitable for you. If you don't have a savings account or a checking account, and you give us $50,000, they're concerned that you're going to come back very quickly. Very quickly, that's a good word, right? Very quickly and want some money. And the problem there is now there's going to be some fees and some render charges and stuff. So what we say is that client first, then the company, then us. Mm-hmm. And that is the reason, again, our new team members, Ronetta and Deanna, is, you know, they when people leave out, they're so happy that they feel that they're going to have someone that's taking care of them for the next 90 years. So then that's exactly what we want to do. We want to continue the legacy, and we want to continue helping people and making sure that they understand what they have. I'm going on and on, but we encourage the heck out of individuals to put as much as you can in your 401k, your 403b, your 457, whatever you have. If they match it, then you certainly should match it. I saw an article in a local newspaper, and they're talking about 401k, and if people do not match it, they're just throwing away or giving away money.
2: Yeah. But see, that comes about a lot of times when you on your job and you're getting into your qualified plan, they're not going to take the time to explain why you should do this, where we're going to go through everything thoroughly with you. Because, you know, we've had people to come in and say, well, the job will match 7% and you're putting in 3%. You're giving away money. So the thing about it is we're going to educate you. We're going to tell you how things should be done to make sure that you are protected.
4: Yeah. And I think that's the majority of our conversations when we sit for 2 hours is a lot of it is not even financial talk.
2: It's right.
4: Getting to know the person.
2: Exactly.
4: When they leave out, you know the family, you know the grandkids,
2: right.
4: You know who's having it, who went off to college,
2: right.
4: Who's coming home from college.
2: Absolutely.
4: We get to know more about that person, which definitely helps us in the long run of understanding their needs now versus their needs when they had a certain product put in place.
2: Right.
4: They might need something different to adjust to their new lifestyle.
2: Absolutely.
1: Yeah. And, Ronnie, you know, good that you brought that up, but we've got have people who have been our client for over 50 years, and I've been in the business about 53 years, I think. So that is important. We've got people who we go to the wedding, we go to the birthdays. We've got
4: baby showers.
1: We have a email, a text right now with one of our clients in Atlanta that's celebrating their 80th birthday.
4: Yeah.
1: You know that type of thing. So those are the relationships that we try to build. And we want to know that the individual trusts us. And as I mentioned, we've got an individual, we've been on the radio for over 6 years, and that individual, before they ever met us, emailed me us their 401k statement. And so I just asked him, I said, well, why would you do that? You don't know anything. He said, you sound like you're telling the truth. And you sound like we can trust it. And as I've mentioned before, later on we found out that our grandson was in school with their children, and they knew each other. So those are some of the things that when you build trust, and it goes a long ways rather than fancy whatever flyers and fancy illustrations. But we're looking at what is it going to do for me now, and as we're talking about making sure that we're not taking a checking account, savings account money, and putting it into annuities when you have to come back and you lose and you're talking about fees. So that's why we're again, and for you, Deanna, and Ronnie, then we want you to continue to that. Just look at the people, you know, take care of the people first, and take care of the company, and then you'll be okay.
4: Well, I'll give you 30 years. I don't know about 90. I just made 50, so I don't know about 90, but I'll give you 30 for sure.
3: The other thing about it is that our clients can call us and say, we have a question, we need this, we need that, mm-hmm. and we're going to take care of them, because we take care of them in the beginning by explaining everything.
4: Yeah.
3: A lot of people have come into the office and they brought their paperwork with them and everything, and it's still in the binder.
4: Exactly.
3: They never open it, so that means that agent never went through it, have no intentions of going through mm-hmm. it, so you don't really know what you have.
4: Mm-hmm.
3: Well, we're going to break it down for you. We're going to have you to come into the office. We're going to go through your policy together,
4: mm-hmm.
3: and no matter how many questions you have, we're going to answer those questions.
4: Yep, exactly right. I think we've weighed off of
3: yeah.
4: that topic. But I guess when you talk about your clients, you know,
3: yeah.
4: you get excited about it because they
3: right.
4: do. I will say this while we off script.
3: Right.
4: One last gentleman we had come in, he said when he got ready to leave,
3: mm-hmm.
4: Top wasn't in the office, you weren't in the office. And he said, I'll talk to Mr. Top later. He said, I'm sure he'll call me and ask for a survey on how you I did. I said, I'm sure he will. Me and Hannah was like, we sure he will. As soon as you get in the car. But whatever we suggested, he said, I'm going along with it.
3: Right, right.
4: Yeah. So.
3: And the thing about it is none of us are hypocrites. We're not going to tell you to have this product and we don't have it.
4: Yeah, every product we talk about, somebody in the office has
3: absolutely.
4: One.
3: Absolutely.
4: Yeah.
3: Yes.
4: Everybody knows somebody has one of them. So back on script B. Sorry, you all off script over here, Deanna.
0: Speaking of the client, he did say he did check.
4: He did?
3: Okay.
4: I knew it.
3: All right.
4: So back on script. So we were talking about the difference in your money in the bank, the money into putting it into a new or a different vehicle. I think a lot of questions we get where people say they want their money is in the CD, and we ask them, well, why did you put it in the CD? And
3: mm-hmm.
4: they say, well, the interest rate.
3: Mm-hmm.
4: I don't know that I get a good interest rate from the bank, or I don't know if the annuity doesn't give me a good interest rate. And our response is always, you can't compare the two. They're designed to do two different things. So you have to see what do you want your money to do is pretty much the question. What is your money? What is this bucket of money supposed
3: right.
4: to do for you? Something now or something later, some for your beneficiary, some for your family. What is that bucket of money supposed to do for you? So you just can't look at that interest rate and compare it.
3: And then if you're looking at the interest rate, and even if the interest rate is 5% or 6%, but at the end of the year, Uncle Sam will say, ha, ha, ha, I got you.
4: And they say,
3: so
4: yeah.
3: then you have to think about it and say, well, no. I need to have my money in a safe place. I'm not going to lose any money.
4: Mm-hmm.
3: I don't worry about Uncle Sam, even if I'm not taking the money out. I don't have to worry about Uncle Sam taxing me or anything like that.
4: Mm-hmm.
3: We need to have control over our money, our lifestyle, and our family.
4: Yes.
1: You know, you're 100% correct. And one of the things that I think is sometimes as we talk that, well, we didn't get any calls on the radio, but we're happy as a heck with the calls that we get tomorrow.
3: Yeah.
1: That left their message today. Because, again, we probably would not have time to answer the question in detail. So call us at 773-881-8110. Well, the key thing is, as we've talked and we're talking about that, we're looking at trying to solve different problems. And so we have to compare the purpose, the time, the assets, risk guarantee, tax, income need, beneficiaries, and what happens and when life changes. That's important. So, and that's the key thing that we're trying to do is say there's going to be changes that take places, and where do you put that money? So we still advise you, you know, have some emergency money. Don't give us all your money because we don't want you to come back and say, I need it. and have to pay some surrender fees. That's not helping you at all.
2: Yeah. Another thing that's very, very important that a lot of us don't know about is that when you're putting money into your qualified plans on the job, no one would ask, you know, don't take time to ask you, is that okay? If you, you know, don't tell you about it. If you lose any money, we mm-hmm. feel badly mm-hmm. for you. Mm-hmm. Or do you know that you shouldn't put that amount in that type of plan? Mm-hmm. Do you understand what that plan is? We're going to break everything down for you so that you can understand and say, you know what? You're not a person that takes a lot of risk. Mm-hmm. So we're not going to put you into that.
4: Yep.
2: Right.
4: Yep.
2: They don't take that time to even ask you that.
4: Mm-hmm.
0: Okay. Yep. So the takeaway is you're not saying take your money out of the bank. You're just saying know why the money is there in the first place. What do you need it for? Not just to pay taxes or do you need it for an emergency fund, something like that. So I think it's like you're saying, let your money serve its purpose to your best good at the time.
2: Yeah, right. Now, we're not telling people not to have extra money because you might need it for an emergency that you need to do whatever. But the thing about it is you don't have to have it into a savings account. You could put it in a separate checking account that's not paying you interest. Then Uncle Sam can stay out of your business unless you and Uncle Sam got a thing going on.
4: Not at all.
1: Well, I believe that what we're doing is trying to help and let people know about other types of cases that we really have recently worked with. A client came in with several different financial issues happening at the same time. So let's just cover a couple of them, maybe more than a couple of them. There were debts. Mm-hmm. There were multiple policies. There were policy loans. There was home repair needs. And there was annuities that had moved beyond the surrender period. Mm-hmm. So we've got, and we enjoy those type of situations because it gives us an opportunity to help the individual make some financial and some wise decisions. And we one of the key things we also talk about is if you need money for repairs, where is the best place to take mm-hmm. it from first?
2: Mm-hmm.
1: If you only need $5,000 or $3,000, let's get it possibly just from the checking or the savings. You probably do not want to take it, or which account is giving you a better return. So even with those, the list there of the existing situation, so we try to highlight which is number one, number two, number three, and et cetera.
2: Mm-hmm.
1: So would you agree, Mary?
4: I definitely agree. I think this is why it's a perfect example of why a financial review should not always begin with when you're ready to sit down with a client, should begin with what can I sell them, where can I move their money to. It should begin with what is happening in this client's life right now.
2: Mm-hmm.
4: What's happening in their life right now that wasn't happening 5-10 years ago when they had this product? Is the product still servicing them correctly? Because this person, and I don't like to use the word problems. I would just say what's going on instead of
2: what
4: problems. I'm like,
2: what's
4: bad situation? Because this person didn't have anything bad going on. They actually
2: mm-hmm.
4: had some, you know, some
2: good things
4: already in place. It's just a matter of now seeing if those products still serve the purpose that they once did before.
2: Right.
4: And what can we do? What can we change to adjust those products to fit their lifestyle now?
2: And to keep Uncle Sam legally out of your
4: business. Yeah.
2: I mean, unless you got a thing going on with them.
4: Yeah.
0: I think what you're saying, I think what you all are saying is basically life is license. So basically, what is your life looking like at the time? And it's going to look different every single day. Sometimes worth sometimes a little more. So most of the times when people walk in our door, they usually say, I have a leak in my basement. My car is out. And I don't have to pay for it. So in many cases, we have been able to settle people to know what to pay first. And like you said, Mr. Top, one thing you said, where is the best place to take the money from first? I always notice you say that. And that has saved a lot of people a lot of dollars, and it's also redirected their money the proper way. So that's something that we observe a lot from both you and Betty, that you all do make sure the client doesn't waste money and it goes into the right spots.
2: Exactly. Mm-hmm. So really what we need is people to say, well, you know what, I've had this plan for such a long time and I just kind of threw it to the side. We need you to just give us a call. We'll set the appointment for you. And then just bring the material with you. We're going to go through everything thoroughly with you so that you can really understand what you have. And you may say, well, this is not even what I wanted.
4: True.
2: And we've had a lot of people that have come in here and said, well, I thought I was getting something else and it's something else. So we want to thoroughly go through everything, you know, for you. And the other thing that we will also do is actually call the company while you're there and ask them questions so that you know that we're being honest with you and helping you, opposed to you just having something that you think is working for you and it's kind of working against you.
4: True.
1: We certainly don't want anything working against you, and that's why we spend time also calling, say, the company where you have your plan, you know, if it's annuity, if it's a life insurance, and we also talk about when we're talking about rollovers, is it time to move your money? Did you retire? What's today? Today is Sunday. We're in the office on Friday, which was had to be worked on Friday for the convenience of the client. That we try our best to say again, client first, then the company, and then us. And sometimes the values we provide isn't a new product. In other words, there are times that we just help people, and believe it or not, those individuals will come back to see us later, or they will send their children or their grandchildren or their sister. I'm going to have my sister come talk to you guys, that type of thing. Sometimes the value is helping people understand the products they already have, helping them organize, helping them see the trade-off, keep them asking and better questions so that they'll know what they have, even if someone else called them and want to talk to them.
2: Because a lot of people thought they had a permanent plan, and the agent actually wrote them a universal life or wrote them a term. So when we go through it, they're like, what? So we go through everything thoroughly so that you really understand what you have and what you thought you had.
4: Yeah, I think in this case of this client, the client just needed a little bit of relief. But they also needed, instead of a plan, they needed help in understanding what they actually had and how to utilize what they had. So that's an important distinction. Relief handles what you need today. And planning tries to keep today's problems from becoming tomorrow's emergency.
2: And even as simple things as a beneficiary, we've seen had a lot of people that come in and they're naming children as a beneficiary. Well, the child cannot receive that money until they come of age. So we need to address that. So we go through everything thoroughly, you know, with you. So you go like, oh, well, no. I could use my sister and put into my trust. Okay, don't release this money to Junebug until he's a certain age. We just need to get our business in order. And that's what we try to do with all of our clients.
1: You know, we do have some important questions that we, and you may not get a chance to jot them down, but again, the phone number at the office is 773-881-8110. We're talking about life insurance. We're talking about annuities. We're talking about long-term care. So the question behind the money. We also want to bring in long-term care, come back today conversation, because it ties together with everything we've been discussing. Long-term care is something that, well, Ronnie, go ahead.
2: I think long-term care has become our little baby in the office. Because anybody that sit down and talk with us know we are definitely going to mention, do you have long-term care? And if you don't, you need to start looking into it, because it covers that what if. You got your house covered, you got your car covered, you got everything covered except yourself.
3: Right.
2: And that all, I mean, long-term care is definitely important. It's an important conversation to start having. What do you think, Dee?
0: I say people are looking at it like this. They say to themselves, I saved all this money. And the next question comes, what if eventually I need help taking care of myself? I may not have one in line to take care of me, or even if I do, we both need income. We're thinking of long-term care. Don't just think nursing home. It can also provide for someone to come you take care of yourself. So instead of you going into a nursing home, someone you can pay someone every month or every week out of this long-term care policy. We have seen a lot of interest lately in long-term care. A lot of you are listening, and we really appreciate you listening. So some people are even investing more in their long-term care. So a lot of times it's a hybrid. You can get part annuity that can operate for long-term care, but this is something that we have been addressing a lot this week. What do you think, Ronnie?
2: Well, what we're going to do is kind of just simplify it for all of the listeners. Long-term care is assistance somebody may need when they can no longer independently perform certain activities of daily living. So maybe you can't take a bath. You can't get to your back or whatever. What if you are, you can't walk to the kitchen? You can't, different things. So that's a great way of making sure that you're still being taken care of and you're okay. And you don't have to worry about, okay, now I fail. Now what do I do?
3: Yeah, I think
2: the conversation shouldn't just be around a nursing home conversation. In case you have to go into a nursing home, you may want to stay in your home.
3: Absolutely,
2: you want to have someone come in and take care of you. It could be an assisted living home, a memory clinic, an adult daycare. That shocked me. Adult daycare. I was like, that's a good option.
3: And then they pick you up and they give you
2: exactly.
3: And you get a chance to talk to other people that may have the same situation.
2: Yes. But somebody like me just has two little ones. Having an adult conversation with other adults is well needed. So, yes, definitely. But it covers all that skilled nursing homes. It covers a lot. So that's where the connection comes in with long-term care.
1: You know, let me break in there. Years ago, the children would have been daughters would take off work or take a leave of absence and go take care of the mother or the father. And today, in many cases, you can't do that type of thing. You can't leave your job and say, I'm going to take care of it.
2: But then they'll fire you.
1: Well, if you come back, you don't have a job.
2: Yeah, right. Yeah.
1: So there's a lot of questions there that we need to answer, and it's important for the betterment not only of your parents or your sister or brother. And we've had individual asked about their relatives that are in the nursing home. And as we said, I've used the example of a number of times, individual I know that's now paying $8,000 a month in a nursing home, and when they could have been paying $4,000 a year for a plan that would have done some of the things that we're talking about here. Put you, what would you say, a skilled nursing and daycare and someone coming to your home.
2: Give you exercise.
4: So I think that's one thing we definitely, when you come in and talk to us, we're definitely going to bring up long-term care to you.
2: Yeah.
4: And we're going to ask you, you have retirement money, you have insurance, you have a bank account, and you have an annuity, or you have money under the mattress. But what is each bucket designed to do? Which one of those buckets is designed to take care of long-term care? Which one of those buckets can you go to go to if you need some assistance?
2: And you really want to use one of those buckets, because if you don't, then everything that you worked hard for, the state is going to take it.
4: Yep, and then it becomes an issue for your family.
2: There you go.
4: Yeah.
2: There you go.
4: It becomes an issue for your family, for your estate at that point. Yeah.
2: Sure.
1: And when we talk about long-term care, it is expensive, but
2: it's cheaper than losing your house.
1: Cheaper than losing all of your money. We often say if you go into a nursing home with a substantial amount of money, the chances are you're going to come out broke or you're going to come out gone. So what we try to do is once doing this budget and see what your financial situation is, we're going to try to protect you from today until you're 90, 95 years old, whatever you're, and people are living longer. So that's why long-term care, and it's unbelievable that individuals have a substantial amount of money and the agent or the advisor have not recommended. And I can't help but tell the story of a client, retired teacher, had a substantial amount of money in life insurance and annuities, and I paid for a home. I recommended long-term care. They said they couldn't afford it. One day I came in the office, and they were sitting there. They wanted to talk about that long-term care thing. And prior to this person passing, they were in a nursing home for

0: cutting them anytime. So those are some of the things that we do.
1: I love that case because none of them knew that she left anything to them. they were all shocked and surprised.
2: And then the other great thing about it is that we go through everything with clients, because you'd be surprised. A lot of us as African Americans, we don't know about long-term care.
1: Mm-hmm.
2: Or we've heard it, but no one has brought, you know, mm-hmm. kind of broke it down for us.
1: Yeah.
2: So even if you say, well, I don't have any money, just call us, make the appointment.
1: Mm-hmm.
2: Let us go through it with you so that you can understand. Plus, maybe we can give you some suggestions on how mm-hmm. you could make that work for you.
1: Yeah.
2: Because that's much better than you working 40 years on a job and then you lose everything just because you didn't have that.
1: Yeah.
2: Yeah. That particular item.
3: And I think when it comes to caregiving, you have to think it's not just a financial cost, it's a human cost. And even with the adult daycare, it allows someone who may have been earning a living to continue making a living. I recall a case of, I think I read the case about a young lady. She was making six figures, had a pretty life in IT, but she had to start helping with her father, so she had to give up the job. And then eventually he passed away, but she was never able to really recover the income she lost or start back. She lost. And then you got to also remember, once caregiving is done, that person who was the breadwinner is older. So now they end up in an ageism position. So also always, if you look at it from the position of the caregiver, I think long-term care can look pretty attractive to people because it can really help prolong everyone. It can help everyone live a better life. And we were talking about long-term care. Let's think about it. People are living in their 90s and 100s. Uh-huh. They can really carry someone comfortably. So please, please call us about this long-term care.
1: Yeah. We had a client in there. She was 92.
2: Oh, yeah.
1: I wouldn't have thought she was over 70. Oh, my God, she looked so good.
2: Mm-hmm.
1: She looked good.
2: Right.
1: She looked good. Yeah. So for the sake of time, because we get off. We can talk about long-term care all day. I told you that's our new baby. but Dee, let's give them seven questions that we came up with for them to ask themselves, not just necessarily to call us and ask, but to ask themselves. I'll start with the first one. What financial products and accounts do you currently own? Not just saying, oh, I have it in my head. I know I got this bank account. I know I got this on this job. I know I have this here. Know what you have. Write them down.
2: Mm-hmm.
1: Write down the account numbers for them.
2: Mm-hmm.
1: Write down the balance in them. Write down the year you opened it, how long you've had it, if you still have the paperwork
2: mm-hmm.
1: for it. Start a list today
2: mm-hmm.
1: of what products you have in place.
2: And the beneficiary.
1: And the beneficiary, yes.
2: Right.
1: Definitely the beneficiary, for sure. Okay, Dee, I'll let you go to the next one.
3: That's a great point. As a matter of fact, we've had some clients, and some of them aren't even in this state, and they are asking for that. So when you talk
1: mm-hmm.
3: about balances, it's important to know that.
1: Yep.
3: It's important to know who, like you said, who the beneficiary is, not
1: mm-hmm.
3: what is on it. Pull out that statement. Know who, you know, who what is each account supposed to do? Is it supposed to protect someone? Is it supposed to grow? Are you trying to create income? Are you just trying to have some emergency fund on hand? So always ask yourself these questions. But also, if you give us a call, we help you ask these questions. We actually go over this with you.
1: Mm-hmm.
3: Mm-hmm.
1: Yep, we do. Another question we came up with to start the conversation at home with you is, do you understand the fees? Do you understand the surrender period? Do you understand if I take a loan, what that looks like? Do you understand the riders that are on your policies? Any restrictions or products that you own? Do you understand these things? And back to our little baby, if you needed long-term care, where will the money come from? That's the number one question. Where will it come from if you needed it?
2: That savings account that Uncle Sam is getting beautiful money on.
1: Yeah.
3: The biggest question of all is, does my family know?

0: where my important financial and legal documents are located.
1: I think that should have been number one, Dee. That definitely should have been number one.
2: And when you say family, it doesn't mean that you have to tell every cousin.
0: Right.
1: Exactly.
2: Just
1: make that one person.
2: Right. It's amazing how they will stress if you buy a car, you have to have car insurance.
1: Mm-hmm.
2: If you buy a home, you have to have homeowner's insurance.
1: Mm-hmm.
2: But then they, no one kind of stressed anything about the long-term care to protect everything that you work so hard for.
1: Yep.
2: So please give us a call at the office. We will go through everything with you thoroughly. We'll break it down so it's not, you know, difficult or anything. And then that way you're going to feel better. Plus, you're going to say, I haven't worked all of these years, and now I can't even pass on my legacy.
1: That's so true. So true. I'm going to let Mr. Top do his first closing here, but I'm going to give you one last question. To ask yourself, when you don't understand something, ask. They taught us this when we were since kindergarten on up to college. I remember teachers always saying, if you don't understand something, ask.
2: Right.
1: So if you're listening to us and you don't understand something about your policy or anything you have, write the question down and give us a call in the office tomorrow. We'll be there.
2: Because we know a lot of people are kind of nervous about being on the phone.
1: Yeah.
2: So give us a call at the office and you'll be very comfortable.
3: Yes, give us a call again, and we're talking about long-term care. First step in investment is get life insurance, especially as Betty was just mentioning about your car and your home. But what about your income for your family if you're no longer here? We should not be embarrassed if we don't know the answer. Those are decent questions. Questions that we just don't know, we didn't think about. And as we go through going to work, taking care of the home, taking care of the family, a lot of the things we don't realize are existing. So again, give us a call at 773-881-8110. Thank you for listening.
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0: I'm Bree Wood with BIN News Now. Congresswoman Jasmine Crockett has endorsed several black candidates running for office in Texas, but not James Tallarico, who defeated her in the Democratic Senate primary. Political analyst Cal Gilson.
1: That garnered a lot of interest as to whether her refusing to campaign with Tallarico will signal to black voters that she's not on board.
0: Black voters could play a decisive role in the closely watched Senate race. Newly highlighted demographics show Latino officers now make up about 60% of the Los Angeles Police Department. The figure surfaced amid controversy over secretly recorded racist comments by recruitment officers. Black officers make up less than 9% of the force. And Ivana Lizette Ortiz has pleaded not guilty to multiple charges, including attempted murder in connection with a shooting at Rihanna's Los Angeles area home. No one was injured, and Ortiz remains jailed on more than $2.6 million bail. Get BIN News Now on demand 24/7 on the iHeartRadio app.
2: New York's Black Attorney General Letitia James is the new special prosecutor in the Cornell University sexual assault investigation. Governor Kathy Hochul appointing James following increased scrutiny and outrage over how university police and the local district attorney's office handled the matter 2 years ago. Legal experts say there is a loophole preventing prosecution of sexual assault if a person voluntarily consumes drugs or alcohol.
3: We have outgrown victim blaming. Fix the law because too many of us are Jane Doe.
2: It comes after an anonymous Jane Doe filed a lawsuit against 7 Cornell students alleging they sexually assaulted her for hours while she was intoxicated back in 2024. New York Assembly Bill 101 is looking to stop voluntary intoxication from being used as a defense in cases of sexual assault. President Trump stumping in Texas and talking up his economic policies.
4: We have the best ever on the subject of individual wealth, higher for everybody than ever before.
2: In Denton, touring the Peterbilt Motors facility, Trump said despite press reports, he's heavily invested in the midterms. The president is in Mobile, Alabama today for the groundbreaking of the city's new $4 billion bridge. A lawsuit over a memorial plaque to the police who helped defend the U.S. Capitol on January 6th of 2021 is not moving forward. A federal judge dismissing a suit by black former Capitol Police officer Harry Dunn and D.C. Metro officer Daniel Hodges this week ruling they had no standing on the basis of psychic injuries. The men sued to have their names placed on the plaque rather than a blanket acknowledgement of the law enforcement agencies who responded to the unrest. All right, you know those buy now, pay later plans? Well, Americans spent more than $160 billion on them last year. That's according to research from Federal Reserve economists. Experts say the plans are increasingly being used for everyday expenses like groceries, bills, transportation, and even rent. Pay in 4 plans accounted for about half of that spending, with use of those plans up nearly 80% since 2023. Financial experts are warning consumers to read that fine print, understand how missed payments could affect their credit card, and avoid taking on multiple plans they cannot afford. Former Sudanese President Omar al-Bashir is hospitalized after suffering health complications. The 82-year-old has spent most of his life since he was toppled in 2019, shuttling between the hospital and prison. Bashir was convicted for corruption and illegal financing and was already behind bars when the war began. In 2023, his family renewed an appeal to Abdel Fattah al-Burhan, the head of Sudan's ruling sovereign council, to facilitate Bashir's release and travel on humanitarian grounds. Stay informed, stay connected, and subscribe. Follow BIN News this hour wherever you get your podcasts. I'm Terry McCready for the Black Information Network.

0: This year marks the 100th birthday of a Chicago legend. Celebrate the life, legacy, and lasting impact of the late Oscar Brown Jr. He was Chicago's preeminent storyteller. 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

0: Katrina Brown is our next witness. She's a freelance speaker, educator, and facilitator. She produced and directed the documentary film Traces of the Trade, A Story from the Deep North, which she made in response to her discovery that her Rhode Island ancestors were the largest slave trading family in the United States history. She also currently serves as a consultant for the Episcopal Church's initiatives on racial healing, justice, and reconciliation, authoring a 10-session race dialogue series for congregational use. And I must parenthetically say that when we were doing our apology, this Episcopal Church beat us to it. They were leaders on that effort. She has an MA in theology from the Pacific School of Religion, where she wrote a thesis on film and civic dialogue, and you're recognized for 5 minutes.
1: Thank you, Chairman Cohen and Ranking Member Johnson and Representative Jackson Lee, for the opportunity to speak this morning. I grew up in Philadelphia, 6 blocks from Independence Hall and the Liberty Bell. I am a deep-seated patriot. So it was devastating to learn from my grandmother at age 28 that our ancestors had been slave traders, and to discover that the DeWolfs were, in fact, the largest slave trading family in United States history, bringing over 12,000 Africans to the Americas in chains. That these were my Rhode Island ancestors, and that Rhode Island turns out to be the state that sent more ships to Africa than any other, required me to reorganize my brain. The amnesia in my family matched the larger amnesia of the North, the self-serving myths of being always on the right side of history. I could no longer carry a sense of moral superiority relative to white Southerners, nor a sense of innocence vis-a-vis black claims on the white conscience. I decided to initiate a family journey to retrace the triangle trade. 9 relatives joined me, 2 of which are here today, and the documentary Traces of the Trade is the result, the subtitle being A Story from the Deep North. What we learned, how we stumbled, how we grew during that journey led me to become a passionate believer in the importance of reckoning with the history and legacy of slavery, a believer in personal and family reckonings, institutional ones, and larger national reckoning. And with that, in the need for repair or reparative action, which can and should take many, many forms. I express wholehearted support for H.R. 40, and I've met countless people of all backgrounds who believe in this form of national effort as well. I know there are many who strenuously object to the premise that we need this reckoning. The pushback I hear most often is, "That's your problem, given your ancestors, but it has nothing to do with me." It's understandable that people distance themselves. I'll focus on 2 reasons. 1, most of us learned a distorted history of slavery in school. So as white Americans, most of us don't realize our connection to it. 2, there's a natural instinct to avoid that which can bring feelings of shame about our people, about the country that we love. To address the first issue, here's a quick rundown of historical facts I had not been taught. That the North was deeply implicated, that slavery was legal in northern states for over 200 years, that Northerners up and down the economic spectrum made their livings in businesses tied to slave trade and slavery, that Northern mills processed cotton harvested by enslaved people. The Midwest and the West were implicated. They grew food to feed the South, where land was devoted to cash crops like cotton, harvested by the enslaved. Consumers throughout the country were implicated in their everyday purchases of clothing, coffee, sugar, rice, tobacco. People who immigrated from Europe after slavery were implicated. I have Irish, French, and German immigrant ancestors who came to the United States in the 19th century, worked in factories, struggled, but they were given access to the American dream. Why were waves of immigrants flocking here? Because it was the land of opportunity. Why was the economy booming? Why were there jobs? Because it had been built largely on unpaid labor. Once here, European immigrants got to systematically leapfrog over black families with devastating consequences up to the present day. So slavery built the nation. It turning us into an economic powerhouse, due mostly to, I must say, good folk who participated in mundane ways and looked the other way. Now for the second big reason for pushback against this bill, the emotions that it stirs up. And I'd speak directly to my fellow white Americans on this. First, fear not. Though it's counterintuitive, I've seen over and over again the liberating power of facing this painful past. Second, white people tend to imagine that black people are angry at us. But in my experience, black Americans don't blame us for the deeds of bygone ancestors, but are rightfully angry that we don't just drop the defensiveness or the self-absorbed guilt and sign up to work with them, shoulder to shoulder, to tackle the legacies that are still with us. Third, when we let go of defensiveness or guilt, we can get to a healthy and shared grief, which opens the door to sober, sacred, respectful, creative, collective conversation about how to make things right. There are scores of organizations that are already able to attest to this, the power of this work. They know, I know, that the process that a commission would help the country embark upon could be a transformative, positive, and life-giving thing for the country as a whole. A beautiful thing. It is good for the soul of a person, a people, and of a nation to set things right. Thank you.
2: In this crooked game of power politics here in America, the Negro, namely the race problem, integration, civil rights issue, are all nothing but tools used by the whites who call themselves liberals against another group of whites who call themselves conservatives, either to get into power or to retain power. Among whites here in America, the political teams are no longer divided into Democrats and Republicans. The whites who are now struggling for control of the American political throne are divided into liberal and conservative camps. The white liberals from both parties cross party lines to work together toward the same goal. And white conservatives from both parties do likewise. The white liberal differs from the white conservative only in one way. The liberal is more deceitful, more hypocritical than the conservative. Both want power, but the white liberal is the one who has perfected the art of posing as the Negro's friend and benefactor. And by winning the friendship and support of the Negro, the white liberal is able to use the Negro as a pawn or a weapon in this political football game that is constantly raging between the white liberals and the white conservatives. The American Negro is nothing but a political football, and the white liberals control this ball through tricks or tokenism, false promises of integration and civil rights. In this game of deceiving and using the American, the white liberals have complete cooperation of the Negro civil rights leader, who sell our people out for a few crumbs of token recognition, token gain. Token progress. In the New York Tribune, in an editorial dated February the 5th, 1960, they pointed out that out of 11 million qualified Negro voters, only 2,700,000 actually take time to vote. This means that, roughly speaking, only 3 million out of the 11 million Negroes who are qualified to vote take an active part, and the remaining 8 million remain voluntarily inactive. And yet it is this small minority, the 3 million Negro voters, who help determine who will be the next president. If who will be the next president can be influenced by 3 million Negro voters, it is easy to see why the presidential candidates of both political parties put on such a false show with the civil rights bill and promises of integration. They must impress the 3 million voting Negroes, who are the actual integration seekers. And if so much fuss is made over these 3 million integration seekers, what would the presidential candidates have to do to appease the 8 million non-voting Negroes if they ever decided to become politically active? They hold the balance of power. Who are the 8 million non-voting Negroes? What do they want? And why don't they vote?
3: Good afternoon. This is Robert McKay with Focus, focusing on complete and ultimate strategies, connecting the past to the present for our future, those short legs coming behind us. In which our ancestors did, in fact, without realizing what the future would be. Today, we do have those who have accomplished, who are educated. We have those who have been skilled in the vocations and the trades, which this platform is primarily about bringing those vocations back into our public school system, in which the education hitmen have destroyed in the systems, the CPS system here in Chicago. We do know that this is nationwide. However, we're doing local politics here. We do understand how we have been projected into the pipeline to prison for our youth, those grassroots who are on the streets today. They're those who have achieved, have accomplished, and our ancestors in the past did return home to assist those in our communities who did not achieve the heights in which they accomplished. And of course, the way today are seeking to provide an avenue, a passageway, so that our youth can not be indoctrinated continually by Grand Theft Auto, Call to Duty, those kinds of mind-bending, mind-programming, conditioning processes are here, and they're very prevalent and on television now. We can find it on Netflix. I understand Netflix has in this platform. They do have Grand Theft Auto, which they now have shortened it to GTA. And of course, our youth are brainwashed, have been dumbed down to this process, and we follow the misinformation in which it provides on how we should socialize in our communities. And until we can get that corrected, we're on the road to hell, for that matter, for many of our youth today. So before we get started, I'd like to bring on Miss Cecilia Butler. She has a very important announcement to make, and we'd like to get her in so we can do that. And it's regarding, and I'll just say it's for Brother Cliff Kelly. Clifford Kelly, former host here on WVON, and she has a plan and a process she'd like to share with you regarding Mr. Cliff Kelly. Cecilia, you're on. Go ahead.
4: Thank you, Robert, and hello, WVON family. If you do not know who the governor of talk radio was, you missed out. And I know a lot of us, we're getting older, but it's the young ones that missed out on Cliff Kelly and what he offered the city with two great positions he had. The first being, of course, and what I've been subject to or exposed to is a 6-page document titled Cliff Kelly, A Man on the Way Someplace, Illinois Issues, June 1980. So in 1980, there was a document written on behalf of Cliff Kelly. But yet, today, it's taking us purity hell to try to get a street named after Cliff Kelly. And where we're looking at, the community is looking at, which is around the corner from where he was born, and he lived most of his life up until a few years ago, we would like to see 58th Street in Indiana go east to Calumet, two blocks. Right now, there's nothing. But it used to jump during the time of Cliff's growing up. So we would like for that street to be named Cliff Kelly Show, Cliff Kelly Way, but name it something in honor of this gentleman. Now, on that document, like I said, I'd like to share it with you. It reads, "You can't fight City Hall." Those are words that don't mean a thing to Cliff Kelly, 24th Ward Alderman of Chicago. He doesn't always do what the party says, and Mayor Byrne doesn't scare him either. Now, that's only some of the information from this document. A rare phenomenon is a decisively useful asset for everyone, someone who is frequently in state of tension. When tempers flare, acquisitions fly, and the walls are closing in, he is someone who tends to remain calm and self-possessed. But it is something which helps explain why Cliff Kelly, alderman of the 20th Ward, is one of the better debaters in the city council and an articulate presence before microphones and television cameras. Now, he was a protege of William Dawson, Clyde Holman, and Kenneth Coleman. For those that aren't aware of those gentlemen, look them up. And in 1971, he got the chance. Campbell was running for re-election, and he died, which opened the door for Cliff. Now, some Southside organizations have suggested him as a possible mayoral candidate in 1983. And the Chicago Defender recently praised him, now I'm talking 1983, editorially, as the kind of leader of black community and a city need today. And somehow, he still maintains a working relationship with other elected officials. Now, if you'd like to have a copy of this document, I suggest you come to Friends of Cliff Kelly meeting. We're going to meet next Saturday, because when we talked about our event on the 18th, we see we really don't have enough time, especially since we can't get Mayor Johnson to okay a Cliff Kelly show or way. Now, what I'm suggesting is that everybody, if you're a friend of Cliff's, that you should give the mayor a call and leave a message. This number is published on the internet, and it's 312. Write down the number and please call 312-744-5000 and leave the message for the mayor that we would like to see a street named after Cliff Kelly. He's totally deserving. And for people and for him to have to wait this long is ridiculous. Now, once he once he left the political world, he became a talk show host, which is where we get the governor of talk radio. And Robert, wouldn't you say that he was truly a governor of talk radio?
3: Well, absolutely. Cliff Kelly was also a at one point a proponent on CNN for a brief period.
4: Mm-hmm.
3: I do recall him being a commentator on there, contributor to the live broadcast on CNN.
4: Mm-hmm.
3: Oh, absolutely.
4: Right. Now, what happened on February of 2019 on WVON, he made the announcement that March 29th of 2019 would be his last day on the radio. And people were in shock. In fact, the great Reverend Jesse Jackson Sr., He said that this was he was having a bad dream to hear the fact that Cliff was no longer going to be on radio. We have Father Flager of St. Sabina. We had Alderman Tillman, former Alderman Tillman of the 3rd Ward, and of course, U.S. Representative Danny Davis and Reverend Al Sampson, all were in protest of Cliff leaving. Now, what they did do a few years later, they met on May 20th to try to start an honorary street sign for Cliff Kelly's show. And here it is, the 2026, and we still don't have that. Now, we've heard of people, disc jockeys, people, you name it, have streets behind their name, but we can't get one for Cliff Kelly. That's why we're asking everybody to call the mayor, because the mayor might not realize how important Cliff was and still is to a lot of us. And the least we can do is to have a street named after Cliff, so when people see it, they'll know what he did and why he did it. So what we're going to do, we're inviting people to come out, those people that consider themselves friends of Cliff Kelly, to come to a meeting. The good Reverend Al Sampson suggested this, to come to a meeting Saturday, on the 10th of October, next Saturday, at the Washington Park Fieldhouse, 5531 South King Drive, at 1 o'clock. It'll be a quick something. Now, that's for those who would like to get a copy of the Crusader, which was dated August 20th. And Cliff is on the front page, along with the whole, with all the information we need. Now, one thing they mention is the show was an institution, an entry that kept Black Chicago talking, informed and engaged. It became a model and standard for talk radio, journalism, and the Black press. The least we can do as residents of the city of Chicago is to have a street in Cliff's name. And if you'd like to get a copy of the paper and the 6-page information sheet that was written by the June 1980 Illinois issue, and this is the Illinois Periodicals Online, is a digital imaging project of Northern Illinois University Libraries funded by the Illinois State Library Association. So, and it goes into detail, Cliff, from the beginning to when he, to 1980. And it's excellent reading. So if you're interested, come to the meeting and help us make the Washington Park community, the Cliff Kelly area, and others. Now, there's 4 other people who put a lot of time into Washington Park who were not able to celebrate while they were alive. And they include William Dub Hill, commissioner of the Softball League, Leroy Bowers, who was a baseball person, and he believed in girls' fast pitch. We have Janice Patton, who was part, her and her mother, Ethel Washington, part of the CHA Robert Taylor B Building, and Michael Danzy, Lieutenant Michael Danzy, that is, who was murdered in Washington Park.
3: Who was a retired Chicago Fire lieutenant, yes.
4: Yes, thank you for reminding me to add that. I just remembered him as Michael Danzy, who was a good person within the community. And they did not have the opportunity to celebrate while they were alive. No, their deaths came too easy. And I'm sure we don't want that to happen to Cliff Kelly.
3: Yes.
4: Nor would we think that the good aldermen of the Pullman area, who have done such great work in that area, would want to not be able to enjoy all the good things he's done. But that's what it seems like the city is putting us up against, is to enjoy it after you pass. No, enjoy it while you're here.
3: Absolutely. Okay, and those who would like to honor or contribute to the honoring of Cliff Kelly, with the date and time and location again, Cecile?
4: Is October 10th, next Saturday, at the Washington Park Fieldhouse, 5531 South King Drive, and that starts at 1 o'clock, probably to 3. But come out. You can get copies of the newspaper, which has a great article about Cliff, and that six-page document that was written about Cliff in 1980.
3: All right. Thank you so much for that, Cecilia.
4: And thank you, Robert.
3: And we will, and I will attend that also.
4: Okay.
3: Thank
4: you. See you then.
3: Thank you.
4: Bye-bye.
3: Bye-bye. Let's move on to, let's see, we have up on the board, we had Tommy up first. Tommy, you're on. Go ahead.
5: You know, Mr. McCabe.
3: Yes, sir.
5: At such a time as this, and the legacy of Cliff Kelly, don't you find it ironic that if we can't get a call of consciousness just to the principle of the thing? Because as far as I'm concerned, if Mayor Johnson was not listening when individuals were saying, just say no, and these people that you have in your administration are not looking out for your well-being, we wouldn't be here. We would not have the city of Chicago, especially our community, not recognizing and understanding a hostile takeover has happened in the United States of America. And I'm being crystal clear of not understanding. Because, see, if you understand that a hostile attempt of a takeover of the so-called land of the free, home of the brave, happens, complete with the whole illegality of the whole circumstance and situation, and none of them individuals went to jail. White people's mess. And here we are in 2026. And if Johnson wasn't listening then, I pray that he's listening now, because right now you can't trust none of us. None of us. None of us, man. None. It's at the point right now that I don't think people will change their hearts and their minds to unity until all hell breaks out, Mr. McCabe. And I personally want to apologize to you, simply because there's been instances and times where it may have seemed that I was disrespecting or over-talking you, which that's exactly what that is. But I want you to know my heart, man. I could sit back and listen to you for hours. And that rooster crowing, you ought to have it crowing all damn day.
3: Well,
5: wait. I'm going to leave. Because I understand how you do this, because it's a process. But you know, the rooster crowed to wake your ass up. How about that?
3: That's right.
5: Rooster is crowing to wake up.
3: Early in the morning.
5: And if we don't wake up now, I'm sorry, go ahead. I'll just go.
3: No. I was going to say, we added 30 seconds to the rooster, so you had 2 minutes, but go ahead.
5: No. 2 minutes is more than enough. And to all of the WBON hosts that allow us to do as Dr. Malik, get it in and get it out.
3: Yes.
5: I love that, man. Man, I go all the way back. You cannot make up, I'm sorry, people, but you cannot make up where we've come from in this city. That's all I'm trying to say to you. There were certain things that these people would not even dare to try to imagine to try and do to our community, because they knew that all hell was going to break out. Now, am I suggesting that that's what we're supposed to do? No. What we're supposed to do at such a time as this is have cooperative understanding of those who have the information to give it to us that we can find a way, because I close with this, people. What in the hell are we going to do for the next 2 years? You're calling names, you're talking about people, you're saying all this. I just want to ask all you so-called brainiacs who want to say Tommy is hollering and screaming and all the rest of it, and especially for the individual who want to say that I was a baby killer. Hell, the baby was trying to kill me. Me and him.
3: Okay, Tommy.
5: And so since I wasn't over there trying to do that in the first place, I'm simply telling you that no one is coming to save us unless we stand up ourselves, and people are not shooting people and disappearing in our neighborhoods, in our community, and nobody knows nothing. Goodbye.
3: Thank you. Let's move on to, we have Cliff. Cliff, you're on, Cliff.
6: Hello, Robert. Thanks for taking my call.
3: Absolutely.
6: Hey, listen, Cliff Kelly, was he a supporter of gay and lesbian rights for the most part? Am I saying that wrong?
3: Big pardon, I didn't catch that.
6: I said, was Cliff Kelly a supporter of gay and lesbian rights?
3: I'm not sure about that, about his position on that.
6: So my point is that
3: yes,
6: for some reason it seems that Democrats, liberals,
3: okay,
6: are the ones that support and fight for gay and lesbian rights. So it's also said that Obama was very supportive of that. So this is a push and a reason why so many black religious people, you know, and there's a split in even within the black churches, because you got black preachers that go against the gay and lesbian, transgender, the whole name thing. So I'm sure you got white boy Jim that's on, and so he can speak more to that, you know. And so the whole argument, even as it relates to immigrants, right?
3: Yes.
6: The Democrats allow them in, but from a religious standpoint, they support Republicans and conservatives because of transgender and religious. So even though the Democrats let them in and open the gates, as they claim,
3: yes,
6: right, they still turn around for religious purposes and support Republicans. You know what I mean? So there's a problem with that. Am I making any sense at all, Brother Robert?
3: Oh, you're on point. And that is where when Brother Malcolm, he chimes in about the political football, liberals and conservatives.
6: Exactly.
3: Our best position from the community of the descendants of the enslaved should be independent, and they should be coming as to the block of who we are. But that doesn't
6: exist. And I am by saying this, and here's my last point. Mm-hmm. When Malcolm said, man, that there's conservatives and liberals in both parties.
3: Yes.
6: That to me, that 100% and accurately describes white boy Jim. He is a liberal, but that's a Republican. Gives the false impression that he cares about black people. Yeah, we want your taxes, the whole nine yards, but really he does not want empowerment, because if he did,
3: yes,
6: he would support reparations. Thanks for taking my call.
3: Thank you, Cliff. You put it out there for us. Thank you. Let's see. We have Byron. You're up next. Go ahead, Byron.
7: Hey, good afternoon. Is there an issue that we have that Trump does not

0: help the people here in Illinois? Robert, that's a question for you. If you don't have to answer if you don't want to, I'll just move on.
1: Juliana Stratton is, of course, she will be elected a U.S. Senator from the state of Illinois. And, of course, that's all I have to say, because I'm not doing
0: all I'm
1: any...
0: saying is, I want to know, I would love to know if one of her flunkies or people who voted for her will want to know what did she tell them about why she's such a great candidate for the people of Illinois when she sat in the governor mansion next to the governor and voted for every tax increase that we got in our bills. So we have no money to spend on things that we really want. We just got to give it to Pratt Winkle, give it to Brandon, and give it to the state of Illinois so they can do what the hell the unions want to do.
1: Well, Byron, I'll say this. Do you know who should not be taxed in the state of Illinois, the city of Chicago, and the county of Crook? The descendants of the enslaved right here in this country in the system, Byron. And that's all. That is a portion of the reparations that should be afforded to our community. And that
0: how many Negroes down in Springfield have actually opened their mouth to that effect? How many Negroes? Not one. I'm telling you, not one. Because you know why? Because Prisca's got the rope around their necks, and they got to do what the slave master tells them to do. And these people here are going to go and vote for them, knowing they're getting nothing. They didn't get no. What was that? The herb, the marijuana,
1: the gummies, surgery. The gummies, the cannabis. Yes, all right. Yeah, and that was all promised. There was a huge platform laid out for that, but we were not on the platform when the first year the $1 billion were earned from that, and none of it came to our community.
0: Never came.
1: All right, thank you.
0: You're welcome.
1: Thank you, Byron. Let's go to Brother Randy, and then we have Jim coming up after that. Go ahead, Randy, you're on.
2: Yes, good afternoon, Brother Robert. How are you?
1: Doing well, thank you, Randy. How are you?
2: Okay, I hope you and your family are well, and I'll be quick. Hopefully, I'll beat the rooster. Okay, but I just want to say much respect to you.
1: The rooster's 2 minutes, but go ahead.
2: I know, no problem. But I want to say this. One, I'm a supporter of Mayor Brandon Johnson. I think he's done a tremendous job. I'm going to make sure that he get reelected. I think that, he has shortcomings, faults. He's made mistakes and stuff. But I think the overall, when I look at the other people running against him, he's definitely one I'm going to support. Definitely going to support somebody like Alexis Junius, who is former vice president and senior loan manager of Broadway Bank. That bank fell because of him and his family, because of him and also three or four people from the failed bank, Broadway Bank, or him and his family were found in the 1970s where they controlled. It fell. And then he messed up the money with the Bright Star program, $150 million.
1: Yes.
2: So why would I trust him with the finances of the city of Chicago? And I'm just surprised he's Secretary of State. But also, I mean, he's done some things where his bank and some of the other groups he's worked with have provided money to people who are connected to organized crime, part of the mob.
1: Yes.
2: So I think it's kind of questionable about him, about Lexi Junius. And I think I'm surprised that certain aldermen, black aldermen, who are supporting her, receive money or support from Lexi Junius. And I support them, particularly people, and correct me if I'm wrong, I'm going to do some research, but according to the sources I checked, one person is Pat Dowd, the other person is Michelle Harris, the alderwoman of the 8th Ward.
1: Right.
2: And plus there are others. So my thing is this. Why is it that it's okay for certain people in our community, who think it's okay to act like Quimbo and Sambo and Aunt Jemima, Quimbo and Sambo from Harry Beecher Stowe's Uncle Tom's Cabin? Why is it that it's okay for black people, certain people, to sell our community or betray our interests, stuff like that? Why can't they work together to try to help our people? Why can't Reverend Dr. Willie Wilson, who got the money and resources, support Mayor Brandon Johnson, even though he may have some political disagreements, why can't he provide resources and support to help people, instead of giving out gift cards and all that stuff, which is very nice.
1: Yes.
2: Very nice and everything like that. But the thing about it is that he could have bought some of his property and set up institutions to employ and train our people in different skills, our youth in different skills and stuff, and teach them certain skills and Bible skills like they used to teach at Dunbar High School, so Dunbar Vocational School. So with that said, I won't keep it. But I just wanted to also say that I support David Boykin, who's running for Chicago, the elected school board. And so David Boykin, who's a very sharp brother, decent brother, master's degree, very sharp brother, who is running for the elected school board. And I want people to come out and support him. I'm working with different groups and the Alliance and other groups to

0: sure that he is also elected as well as Mayor Brandon Johnson in 2027. Take care. Keep up excellent work.
1: Thank you, Brother Randy. You laid it out there for us. Thank you.
0: Thank you.
1: Absolutely. Let's move to Jim, and then we're going to go to the top of the hour break. Matt's giving me the signal already. We're going to move to that. Let's get Jim on. Jim, you're on. Go ahead.
2: Well, it's an interesting topic. I support the governor. He's a great guy, Cliff Kelly. It'd be nice to have that street named after him. It would be good.
1: Yes.
2: We had some great conversations on the radio. In fact, mm-hmm. one conversation we had, because he was my dad. He went to Austin High School.
1: All right.
2: Back then, they had the rifle club. And I said, you know, they used to have rifle clubs in, you know, CPS schools and high schools before World War II.
1: Yes.
2: And he said, you know what, we won. Our group, his rifle team, they won one of the champions that they were involved in. So it was pretty good history. But, you know, as far as my friend Black Boy Cliff, you know, if your uncle robbed a bank, and would they came to you and said, you got to pay the price of what your uncle did if your uncle robbed a bank, would that be fair? I would say, no, it's not. And again, you know, this whole thing with reparations, you know, basically it's asking people who today were not responsible for or victim of slavery. And all this conversation does, it continues to fuel the rhetoric of racial divide. You know, there's slavery alive today in Africa and other parts of the world, largely due in part to people like Hillary Clinton and Barack Obama, because their policies have led and contributed to the decline of a lot of countries over in the, you know, the other parts of the world. You know, so I think it's kind of a straw man's argument, because also, like in California, for example, they're talking about reparations. Well, then people say, well, you know, if I'm get reparations, I don't want it to pay my child support and all kind of crap. So all this other stuff gets involved in there. It has nothing to do with what occurred with the evils of 200 years ago.
1: Well, Jim, the evils of 200 years ago is still existing today. Absolutely. Came brought to this country, the descendants of those brought to this country are still suffering from the poverty passed on, the generational poverty passed on, and those who were given 160 acres, Jim, to wipe out the natives, the indigenous people who were here, they're living in wealth. They're living in their generational wealth passed on. And, of course, apparently you agree with Donald J. Trump, because at one point he proposed the Platinum Plan. But are you familiar with his latest state? He's in line with what you're saying, Jim. And here's what Mr.
2: Well, a lot of the Platinum Plan is what he's already done as far as businesses for HDO, funding historically black colleges and things like this. More money for working people.
1: You know, no, that doesn't fit. That does not fit, Jim. When we have
2: lower taxes, does it all the time.
1: They're continuing the process of what Trump is, and I'm going to when we come back on after this break here, I'm going to play what Trump proposed and also go over some issues that Trump had brought up coming back into office as president. Well, Matt's giving me the signal now. We're going to break, and I believe you've been on over 2 minutes. Okay. So, Jim, thank you, and we'll go to Matt. Matt, thank you. We'll be back after these brief messages.
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5: I'm Bree Wood with BIN News Now. Congresswoman Jasmine Crockett has endorsed several black candidates running for office in Texas, but not James Tallarico, who defeated her in the Democratic Senate primary. Political analyst Cal Gilson.
6: That garnered a lot of interest as to whether her refusing to campaign with Tallarico will signal to black voters that she's not on board.
5: Black voters could play a decisive role in the closely watched Senate race. Newly highlighted demographics show Latino officers now make up about 60% of the Los Angeles Police Department. The figure surfaced amid controversy over secretly recorded racist comments by recruitment officers. Black officers make up less than 9% of the force. And Ivana Lizette Ortiz has pleaded not guilty to multiple charges, including attempted murder, in connection with a shooting at Rihanna's Los Angeles area home. No one was injured, and Ortiz remains jailed on more than $2.6 million bail. Get BIN News now on demand 24/7 on the iHeartRadio app.
4: New York's Black Attorney General Letitia James is the new special prosecutor in the Cornell University sexual assault investigation. Governor Kathy Hochul appointing James following increased scrutiny and outrage over how university police and the local district attorney's office handled the matter 2 years ago. Legal experts say there is a loophole preventing prosecution of sexual assault if a person voluntarily consumes drugs or alcohol.
7: We have outgrown victim blaming. Fix the law because too many of us are Jane Doe.
4: It comes after an anonymous Jane Doe filed a lawsuit against 7 Cornell students alleging they sexually assaulted her for hours while she was intoxicated back in 2024. New York Assembly Bill 101 is looking to stop voluntary intoxication from being used as a defense in cases of sexual assault. President Trump stumping in Texas and talking up his economic policies.
8: We have the best ever on the subject of individual wealth, higher for everybody than ever before.
4: In Denton, touring the Peterbilt Motors facility, Trump said despite press reports, he's heavily invested in the midterms. The president is in Mobile, Alabama today for the groundbreaking of the city's new $4 billion bridge. A lawsuit over a memorial plaque to the police who helped defend the U.S. Capitol on January 6th of 2021 is not moving forward. A federal judge dismissing a suit by Black former Capitol Police officer Harry Dunn and D.C. Metro officer Daniel Hodges this week, ruling they had no standing on the basis of psychic injuries. The men sued to have their names placed on the plaque rather than a blanket acknowledgement of the law enforcement agencies who responded to the unrest. All right, you know those buy now, pay later plans? Well, Americans spent more than $160 billion on them last year. That's according to research from Federal Reserve economists. Experts say the plans are increasingly being used for everyday expenses like groceries, bills, transportation, and even rent. Pay-in-4 plans accounted for about half of that spending, with use of those plans up nearly 80% since 2023. Financial experts are warning consumers to read that fine print, understand how missed payments could affect their credit card, and avoid taking on multiple plans they cannot afford. Former Sudanese President Omar al-Bashir is hospitalized after suffering health complications. The 82-year-old has spent most of his life since he was toppled in 2019, shuttling between the hospital and prison. Bashir was convicted for corruption and illegal financing and was already behind bars when the war began. In 2023, his family renewed an appeal to Abdel Fattah al-Burhan, the head of Sudan's ruling sovereign council, to facilitate Bashir's release and travel on humanitarian grounds. Stay informed, stay connected, and subscribe. Follow BIN News this hour wherever you get your podcasts. I'm Terry McCready for the Black Information Network.

0: This year marks the 100th birthday of a Chicago legend. Celebrate the life, legacy, and lasting impact of the late Oscar Brown Jr. He was Chicago's preeminent storyteller. 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

0: same brothers from a long time ago. We was talking about television and doing it on the radio. What we did was to help our generation realize they got to get out there and get busy because it wasn't going to be televised. See, we got respect for your rappers and the way they freeway in. But if you're going to be teaching folks things, be sure you know what you're saying. Older folks in our neighborhood got plenty of know-how. Remember, if it wasn't for them, you wouldn't be out there now. And I ain't coming at you with no disrespect. All I'm saying is that you damn well got to be correct. Because if you're going to be speaking for a whole generation, and you know enough to try and handle their education, be sure you know the real deal about past situations and ain't just repeating what you heard on a local TV station. Sometimes they tell lies and put them in a truthful disguise.
1: Thank you. We're back. This is Robert McKay again with Focus, focusing on complete and ultimate strategies connecting the past to the present for our future. I did not give the call-in number, but however, the board is full. The call-in number is 773-591-1690. And of course, we Jim was the last caller before the end of the hour. And he is in agreement with Trump, Donald J. Trump, the convicted felon in, I believe, 34, 36 counts of. And he's not an ex-offender. He is an offender. And of course, until we can perhaps get him out of office and perhaps get the bracelets on him, he will continue to do what he's been doing throughout his career here, his latest career as a politician. Now, when I say that he agrees with Donald J. Trump, I'm going to play this for you briefly, and then, in fact, I may do it twice, so you can understand where Trump is coming from. So, here we are. Listen in.
2: They want to steal your money for reparations. They want to basically punish you for crimes that you never committed that happened hundreds of years ago. And our country doesn't have that kind of money. They have the money for $5,000, but they don't have that kind of money. And give it to the people that hate our country. The people that hate our country are asking for it.
3: Approximately 75% of all black Americans support reparations for the descendants of enslaved individuals. And what Trump is claiming here is that these black Americans, quote, hate our country. Trump has no problem giving $5,000 to every American adult. He wants to give close to $2 billion in reparations to those who stormed the Capitol on January 6th. But for the black community seeking reparations for hundreds of years of stolen labor and land and livelihood, those are the people who hate our country. And I know that there is no line for MAGA. But if there was one, this would be it.
2: They want to steal your money for reparations. They want to basically punish you for crimes that you never committed that happened hundreds of years ago. And our country doesn't have that kind of money. They have the money for $5,000, but they don't have that kind of money. And give it to the people that hate our country. The people that hate our country are asking for it.
3: Approximately 75% of all black Americans support reparations for the descendants of enslaved individuals. And what Trump is claiming here is that these black Americans, quote, hate our country. Trump has no problem giving $5,000 to every American adult. He wants to give close to $2 billion in reparations to those who stormed the Capitol on January 6th. But for the black community seeking reparations for hundreds of years of stolen labor and land and livelihood, those are the people who hate our country. And I know that there is no line for MAGA. But if there was one, this would be it.
1: All right. So that is Trump's position. I'm going to read, on those who may not be familiar with John Perkins, Confessions of an Economic Hitman. This guy wrote a book about his antics and his actions and activities during the administration, during this country's existence. And of course, we find that the people who are coming through the border, many of those people who this country's actions affected their economies, and this is why they're here. And of course, and this is a John Perkins tells of his own inner journey from willing servant of empire to impassioned advocate for the rights of impassioned oppressed people. And this is what he's advocating for them. Covertly recruited by the United States National Security Agency and on the payroll of an international consulting firm, he traveled the world to Indonesia, Panama, Ecuador, Colombia, Saudi Arabia, Iran, and other strategically important countries. His job was to implement policies that promoted the interests of the U.S. corporatocracy, a coalition of government, banks, and corporations, while professing to alleviate poverty, policies that alienated many nations and ultimately led to September 11th and growing anti-Americanism. Perkins' story illuminates just how far he and his colleagues, self-described as economic hitmen, were willing to go. He explained, for instance, how he helped to implement a secret scheme that funneled billions of Saudi Arabian petrodollars back into the U.S. economy, and that further cemented the intimate relationship between the Islamic fundamentalist House of Saud and a succession of American administrations. Perkins reveals the hidden mechanics of imperial control behind some of the most dramatic events in recent history, such as the fall of the Shah of Iran, the death of Panamanian President Omar Trujillo, and the U.S. invasion of Panama and Iraq. So they see these kinds of actions, which is in his books, and on page one, sorry, I dropped my my bookmark out of here, page 59, here it is, and you've heard this before. In 1903, President Roosevelt sent in the U.S. warship Nashville. U.S. soldiers landed, seized, and killed a popular local militia commander and declared Panama an independent nation. A puppet government was installed, and the first canal treaty was signed. It established an American zone on both sides of the future waterways, legalized U.S. military intervention, and gave Washington vital control over the newly formed independent nation. Trump is saying that we're going to take the Panama Canal. He wants Canada and Greenland to start with. He's not following his ancestors, but the DNA is in him and what occurred before, and he's out there willing to do it again. But he's only a puppet for the Heritage Foundation and implementing the Project 2025. So when we find this kind of mentality moving forward, and it's only orchestrated and mechanized and engineered through a separate agency. A similar instance that occurred during the 1919 riot here in Chicago, where the brother was drowned on the beach there at 29th in the lake. A white Caucasian person was throwing rocks and hit this brother. He fell off the raft and drowned over there in Lake Michigan. And then 3 years later, they came back with a study of that so-called riot. It was the title, The Negro in Chicago. And, of course, they identified the person who actually threw the rock or the brick and killed this gentleman. And, of course, when the police arrived, they pointed him out. The police said, we're not going to do anything. And just to be kind, for today, they stated that we're going to kill some N-words. And, of course, that's when the riot started. When it got out of hand, the governor at that time, Governor Loudon, called in the National Guard, and because the Chicago was about to be torn apart. The organization or the body was created. The Chicago Commission on Race Relations was established at that time. And, of course, the Mercantile Club, which is some of the wealthy during that period in Chicago, and it still exists today. You have the City Club, the Mercantile Club. They have a few Negroes who sit by the door and to imagine to be a part of the process of saying that they're included. But these are the people who control the process of how our municipalities, and especially here in Chicago, are to project. Out in California, it's the Bohemian Club. The number one club in the country is in Philadelphia. So these clubs, these organizations, which direct the population, the growth, the downsizing of communities, the gentrification, the ethnic cleansing in communities that occurred in New York. Charles Blow wrote an article in the New York Times front page on, I believe it was March 11th of 2011, where he asked the question, are blacks being ethnically cleansed from New York City? And of course, the editor caused that article, a title, to be changed to Escape from New York City. When you go in the archives today to look for that article, it's under Escape from New York. So on that note, until we can get our schools, and then on Facebook Live, I have the photo of a house built by the students at Dunbar and a house built by a teacher. The brick bungalow you see, a house grows at Dunbar, was an internationally renowned building where people were coming from out of the country, outside of the country, to visit this location. And of course, when the Daley administration came in, Richard M. Daley came in, they allowed that house to deteriorate. The education hitmen who were brought in, beginning with Paul Vallis, starting at that position as CEO of the school board, Arne Duncan, Ron Huberman, were also installed. And they demolished the vocations in our school system here in the city of Chicago, where our youth were relishing and moving forward to careers or businesses. And of course, that has been stomped out. We will continue to fight to bring these programs back. I understand that many are advocating that we bring our own programs in, but it's very costly to do that. And the tax dollars provided to enhance these processes so that our youth can learn, but there's denial, diminishing opportunities in particular communities. And those are the Negro communities. Those are the communities which are being wiped out because the Grand Theft Auto, the call to arms, call to duty, have been implemented in the minds of our youth, and they're in a dead-end road. So on that note, let's go to Dr. Rosita. She's at the top of the board. Dr. Rosita, you're on.
4: Yes, thank you, Robbie, for taking my call.
1: Yes.
4: You know, I'm calling in because I want the community to realize the cow is already out the barn. I'm talking to administrators and teachers, and what people are not realizing, one of the main problems in our school today is that we've lost our black population of students. There are schools now after COVID where two-thirds of the students are immigrants, those who migrated here after the COVID, when the borders were open. So you see that incident that happened 7th Street, which is awful. Listen, the cow is out the barn. We've lost. I don't even know if I was just talking to a group of administrators and all saying the same thing. What are we going to do? Our population has turned so fast that we're not even able to accommodate all of these students who don't speak English. They're firing all the English-speaking teachers and hiring teachers that are bilingual and telling everyone that if you don't have that bilingual certificate, you don't have a job. Because our schools have turned into the population in many cases over where my mother lives. My brother just called me today in Englewood and say it's two black families on my block. Everybody else is Hispanic. Everybody else is Mexican. We don't have a community. We're losing our community. And in the schools, that's the future. I always tell people, look at what's going on in the schools. That's your future. So right now, do we have a future? We're losing everything. And people are arguing. Let me say this about these reparations. I like Trump because he will tell you what he thinks. On his mind, he's not giving you anything. Thank you, Mr. Trump. I can move on. The problem is nobody else has given us anything. The Democrats haven't, even when they were in power, they haven't given us reparations. What are we really fighting over? We're fighting over the nothing that we get, which bothers me. We're on here all day fighting Democrat, Republican. You get nothing. And unless you're going to have a black agenda, stick together, stop the infighting, you're not going to get anything. And thank you. And please give my books. I have another one on there. Read them. I have a book that I just published, called Drinking from the Whites. Only found this on Amazon and the air, The Obama Legacy. The other book is a documentary at Rainbow's End, tells what happened from 1995 to today in Chicago, and of course The Literacy Gap, which talks about what our children need. Please read the book so you can understand that we are in a fight of our lives, and we may not survive this, Robert, if we don't stop this infighting. Thank you.
1: Thank you, Rosita, Dr. Rosita. Yes, we when we find, and I believe I pointed some of that out, how there's a pattern in practice, and when crimes are committed, we're in a major crime scene right here on these grounds, on this country. When the Europeans were inviting their cohorts in to receive 160 acres of free land, and they sent them out, and these were projected in the movies or on TV programs, the wagon train or How the West Was Won. And they sent these people, gave them a board or a stick or a stake to place in the ground. And this, once where they placed that stake in the ground, was their property. They're on other people's property or territory. And of course, when they were fighting them off, they gave them weapons to murder these people. And that was, they were being used. The same thing is going on in Englewood. You mentioned Englewood. Englewood is being replaced. People are being sent into Englewood. That is the replacement. There's a pattern in practice as to what we're seeing and what is going on. When the public housing was demolished, they told the people, you cannot use those vouchers. They gave them vouchers. You cannot use those vouchers in the city of Chicago. You must go to a suburb, another city in Illinois, or a different state. And that's why the population, they realize the population, the voting power, it reduces your voting power. When that was not enough, they removed particular wards. Second ward has gone downtown. The 34th ward has gone down to Greektown. The 34th ward was down in Maple Park or Morgan Park on the south side of Chicago. They removed that entire ward. And when you remove that ward, you remove their representation from city council. And our elected officials, legislators there sat and watched this occur without saying a word about it. So there's one less representation from our community and city council here in Chicago. So,
4: yeah, Robert, and I just want to, let me say finally, anyone that's calling up here talking about we don't deserve it, you're not a friend of our community, any decent person, and don't call up to the radio station talking about you don't own, you benefit from every single thing. You've stolen everything. You're thieves. You've stolen our history. Yes. You've stolen our wealth. You're stolen everything, and then you benefit from everything, and then tell us that we don't deserve it. You've lost your mind.
1: Well, the government, you're not a, go ahead.
4: Go ahead. Don't get me started.
1: Yeah, and I was going to say, the government, this community is the government doing, carrying out these acts, Rosita. The government is bringing people in to replace. They did it with the natives here, the indigenous people here. They brought in people and replaced the people who were not desirable to their plans and process they were carrying out here.
4: And Robert, obviously, we're not desirable to either party. Either one. Okay, that's the point.
1: Independent is the way to go, being a voting block. And we're not that. We're scattered like cornflakes in a wind tunnel. Okay. Thank you, Dr. Rosita.
4: Thank you.
1: Absolutely. Let's move on to Brother Chris. Brother Chris, you're on.
5: Hey, Brother McCabe, how are you?
1: Doing well now that we hear from you, Brother Chris.
5: Good, good. Shout out to the WVLM family. Much love to Brother Cliff Kelly on his accomplishments, what he meant to the station, the city, and, you know, his contributions. Definitely, a street should be named after him. You know, and his journalistic, you know, accomplishments. What I will say on a reparation piece, those who benefited from it, if it wasn't for that, they wouldn't be where they're at. University of Chicago, Georgetown, Chase, I mean, the Catholic Church, you know, some of the families, you know, where a couple hundred year generations, how they made their money. So, of course, they wouldn't want to give it back. You know, they talk about the mayor really bad, you know, really bad, like he's the worst thing, you know, in the world. There's definitely some things that need to be cleaned up under his administration and things he's dealing with from prior administrations. But you get, you know, a caller like Byron, and he said the current president is not affecting the people here in Illinois, Chicago. That's wrong because he's holding government funds, our funds from our tax dollars, and you got the thief in chief in the White House,
1: yes,
5: who's in this economic state building a billion dollar ballroom, a helipad from our house, the people's house. You can't afford groceries. War that was supposed to have been over 2 weeks has been still brewing. Lying about the death counts of the military who fought, and just our world standing. And his family has made over $3 billion while he's in the White House. So he has a system that benefits him and his family, but the American people, you know, get screwed where gas prices and his, some of his staunch supporters, like the white farmers, the cattle ranchers, you know, and then Brother Jim, you see why he was banned down the line. He's not talking about Florida today because Florida has higher crime rates than Illinois, mm-hmm, Chicago proper. And also our schools are better, rated higher than Florida and Indiana. That's why you don't hear Jim screwing his rhetoric on that. But like I said, the person in the White House, they're awfully quiet about that. Thank you, Brother McKay.
1: Yeah, absolutely. You said it all. You laid it out there for us. And of course, Donald J. Trump has expressed these crimes. He's focused on that. And you mentioned the White House, the ballroom, and that was a reaction to what Michelle Obama stated when she walked into the White House and stated that she was standing in the house built by slaves. And of course, they wanted to get that. That was a first on the agenda, on their priority list when they walked in. They began the demolition of that East Wing where the First Lady's office is located. And of course, it's gone now. And of course, what they did and what they're doing is illegal in that process. Let's go to Brother Mansong. You're on. Go ahead.
6: Hey, Hotep. Dunbar, Mighty Man.
1: Yes, sir.
6: Hotep. Hey, listen. Yes, sir. I don't know why you keep giving Jim room to talk that crazy stuff. Now, mm-hmm, you know, he should listen to Katrina Brown. You know, you play that, and I appreciate you playing that consistently. You know, how can Jim listen to what Katrina Brown said and still talk crazy? And I just think you shouldn't, you know, take his call, you know, because obviously he's a propagandist. And if he's against our reparatory justice, he's an enemy of our people. And you shouldn't, in my judgment, keep letting him talk that crazy nonsense. You know, I got a real problem with Jim. You know, he ought to know better. You know, and what the brothers and sisters just said before I came on. What's sister's name with the schools?
1: Oh, Dr. Rosita.
6: Yeah, she made it plain, and the brother that just got off made it plain. And plus,
1: Brother Chris.
6: Trump, I think he might be a second or maybe third generation here.
1: Third.
6: You know?
1: Yeah.
6: Yeah, I mean, from Germany or somewhere. I mean, what is he talking about? You know, it's full of holes, what you played. It's full of holes and contradictions. And it's an insult, you know?
1: Well,
6: and the main reason I called, though, McKay,
1: go ahead.
6: Was to just let the people know, and hats off to Brother Collett, you know, who went to Roosevelt University with me back in the 70s.
1: All right.
6: He wrote a tribute piece to revolutionary freedom fighter Jamil, Imam Jamil El-Amin, formerly H-Rap Brown. Today is his born day.
1: Yes.
6: October 4th. And, of course, he did a great work, and, of course, the system did him wrong. And, of course, he died from lack of medical care in these prisons.
1: Well, incarcerated, yes.
6: Yeah. And but Jamil El-Amin, we need to really remember that brother. Strong example of self-determination, self-respect, and self-defense. So long live his spirit. But, man, kick Jim to the curb. Okay, I'll talk to you, bro.
1: All right, no talk, brother. Absolutely. Yeah, the and I'm more in line with Brother James, Dr. James, he's in support of Jim coming on so we can understand what who we have out there and what we have to continue our inspiration to study, to bring reparations in for our community, to bring a balance, to bring our people back to a level, not a level playing field, but to be independent. We leaving the plantations, and that was for me. Leaving the plantations, our ancestors were identified themselves as exodusters. They were following the scripture, the second book in the scriptures, Exodus, where they left the plantations and formulated their own town, formulated their villages or hamlets to exist in. Separate. They came out of these cities, and of course the government itself, along with its minions, destroyed those. Either they burned them, bombed them, or drowned them underwater. And of course they brought us into these cities, created the slums and ghettos as they've been described, and there we're still suffering from that today. The independence, those towns and cities may have grown into countries for that matter, and however that was cited and sought and destroyed until we're where we are today. The attack is still on until we can get our people enlightened to move away from some of the destructive practices we're going through today. This road will continue on. Let's move on to Bernard. Bernard, you're on. Go ahead.
7: Good day, Brother Robin McKay. Can you hear me?
1: I can hear you, Bernard. Go ahead. A little scratchy, but go ahead.
7: Yeah, well, anyway, I'm just going to parrot what everybody's been saying about this, that suspected white supremacist, Jim. Chris gave a perfect description of him being conservative and a liberal person that suggests our best interests. And he's an anchor baby. He comes from an immigrant background. That white lady, Katrina Brown, laid out how they leapfrog over us, and like these other immigrants that's coming in here, they take on that same supremacist white mindset of us not getting what's due us, and we couldn't even go into their country and get into none of their political situations of what their government owes. And so Mr. White Boy Jim, he is not individual, it's the government. The same government that founded this country is the same government today, and they are the people that's responsible for undermining our progress. If a slave master and slave ran away, the government, United States government, made them go back to their a slave master. So, and then I disagree with Sister Rosita. I respect her highly. But when we fight, we win. Okay, just like they never thought Dr. Martin Luther King would have a day like the President's Day, and he's not a president. Just
1: yes.
7: Like the slaves, people on the plantation never thought we would get emancipated. And not that it benefited a lot, just like we never thought it would be a black president. And we damn sure didn't ever think Chicago would have a black mayor. And I don't agree with Mayor Brandon Johnson, but I think he should have at least three or four terms, like the other white boys had all them terms and did all that corruption. And they never even hollered or screamed at none of them in the city council member meetings like they're doing, Brother Brandon Johnson. And I land my plane with that.
1: Thank you. Thank you. and let's move forward. Yeah, we're still suffering from the antics of Richard M. Daley, Rahm Emanuel. Richard M. Daley he pilfered the pension funds in the state of Illinois for the city of Chicago's police, teachers, and fire department pension funds. And that is why the casino is earmarked to begin. Well, they've already they're in operation now at the Medina Temple, however, and I understand that they're losing money there. So this pension fund scheme to replenish the pensions through the revenue coming out of the casino is not has not been effective. So they're still working it. It's still a work in progress in order to get those pension funds. And Daley's has moved on. He's gone over to Gary, Indiana, purchased property, bought land there, and then came back into Illinois in the Cook County Land Bank. That was for me again. In the Cook County Land Bank and to purchase property on pennies on the dollar and selling it for a windfall. And from that point, he's opened a bank. I'm not sure what the status is of it now, but the bank in which Daley, his son, and a partner has established is somewhere in the city of Chicago. We need to follow up and see what that is. Perhaps a civil lawsuit can be brought against Daley for what he's done with the parking meters. Those parking meters, I have an article where the parking meters could have been purchased back for a little over $1 million, but they're still doing billion-dollar deals with the parking meters in the Skyway. And until we can get that back on track, there's some kind of inside handshake or greasing palms to keep that parking meter deal in the Skyways out of the hands of the citizens of the city of Chicago where it belongs. Until we can get that back on, there needs to be some research done, for independent research of those who can do that and show how those parking meters can be brought back. I understand that there's a lawsuit looming once the city makes an attempt to get that those revenue-generating mainstreams back into the city of Chicago. So let's move forward because we don't want to run out of time and leave this board full here. Let's go to Mama D. Mama D, you're on. Mama D, go ahead.
8: Yeah, God bless you.
1: Yes.
8: Can you hear me?
1: I can hear you loud and clear, Mama D. Go ahead.
8: Good. We've got to get the language straight. As a Jim Crow genocide, heart and mind damage survivor, Trump said NAA's indigenous Negro American Africans, also known as African Americans, built this country. And during his first term, he signed a bill given up to $20,000 in grants to individual schools or organizations for the contributions of NAA from 1619 to 2019. However, on December 11, 1946, the United Nations defined genocide as a crime under international law. And hosts on WBON, they cry over genocide in Gaza, but totally ignore the fact that NAA spent all five elements of genocide, including element number four, imposing measures intended to prevent birth within the group. That is the definition of abortion. Now, the United Nations said that slavery was the greatest curse in the history of humanity. 2001, they voted that it was a crime and all slavery was a crime and always has been, and they recommended reparations for descendants. I am aware that, like Obama, did not have any jurisdiction over the continent of Africa to take away our name that we had a 400-year culture attached to and locked us into African Americans, especially when the people living on the continent of Africa do not claim the continent. They claim countries, Ghana, Nigeria, Kenya. And but in conclusion, In 1954, the Brown versus Board of Education said segregation laws were unconstitutional because they only existed to keep the status of the Negro down, and it caused serious harm to Negro children. We got reparations coming under that segregation laws, and that's what the Supreme Court said. So either way, we, the survivors, have reparations coming under that. What do you think about that? Trump can't get around that. That's the Supreme Court decision.
1: Well, according to Trump, if you're supporting reparations, Mama D, you hate this country.
8: Well, all the people that he had at his address to the nation.
1: Yes.
8: He said all the people that are for this country stand up.
1: Yes.
8: The Republicans stood up, and the Democrats sat down. So what about that? Maybe they hate this country and wouldn't stand up for it, but that's the flag that they fight under.
1: Absolutely. And when Trump has identified himself, and he has identified thieves who are stealing or who want to steal, he's already stolen billions of dollars and still walking the streets. He's convicted, but he's still... Where does this come in? I imagine the immunity process that fits the Oval Office applies to him.
8: Tell us some new news. Did anybody know that he wasn't a convicted felon when he got to become president and control over the House and the Senate?
1: They knew it.
8: It's not like that information wasn't disclosed. He was convicted, and we all knew it.
1: Well, once he's pardoned, he'll be an ex-offender. Thank you, Mama D.
8: I wonder how they're going to put the Secret Service man in the cell with him, because he is entitled to have Secret Service protection.
1: Well, they will be there. They will have to be fitted with orange jumpsuits also.
8: That's right. They'll have to escort him to the bathroom.
1: Absolutely.
8: And make sure he has his proper bath.
1: Absolutely. Thank you, Mama D. You put it out there. Mama D is being a comedian again today. Let's move on to... Everybody has a balanced, equal amount of time. Okay. Brother B, you're on. Go ahead.
9: Yes. I respect you, brother.
1: I respect you, brother.
9: Look, I thought that our sister... I hope I'm not talking about no one from 9 to 12 through the day wasn't really a black woman and was for the black sisters. But the way I was disrespected Monday or Tuesday on her show, I found out that she is not for the black sisters. So what I want to do,
1: I'm not sure what you're talking about.
9: Well, that's why I say I'm not going to be calling no names or nothing, because I'm just putting something out there, and the person that know what I'm talking about.
1: Right.
9: So that's why I said, Sister Pam and Sister Mama D.
1: Yes.
9: And also Sister Eunice, she's a little up in age. I made the one myself. But those are the three strongest black sisters that I know. That other one, she are not, because she hindered me from getting a message that I was trying to get to the young black sisters out here to save our generation. And then if they don't stop eating that prohibit swine flesh that have been enhanced with growth hormones and all that. I hope most of y'all are looking at how big our young women is getting out here now. They're so big until they have to carry a baby for, I think it's 9 months or so. I don't know what's going to happen to them. And so if we don't get them together and let them know that swine is not good, these God say tell us not to eat it. But since they are enhancing it now, the pig farm, there ain't no law against it. It's enhancing the growth of the pigs with growth hormones now, and they're just eating it. And I mean, look around everybody and see how big the sisters is getting out here now.
1: Well, so brother, go ahead.
9: No, go ahead, brother.
1: I was gonna say that not only the swine, which has been described in the scriptures as not to consume. Well, however, the growth hormones, food in general has been genetically modified from your meats through your vegetables. Monsanto has made it a process where it's illegal to grow food without using their seeds, which would not produce seeds. So we have an uphill battle in fighting to survive. And it when the food has been modified to the point of poisoning the high fructose corn syrup, we have so many these dialysis centers in our community. They have popped up as many as McDonald's. You see these dialysis centers. I won't call the name of any of them. However, the Cook County has gotten in the scheme of that because the President John Stroja built a outpatient pharmacy behind Providence Hospital, broke the ground for it in 2005. They completed that building. It stayed there for about 3 years, and then they closed it. They shut the building down, moved the pharmacy inside the hospital in an old human resources office, cramped the people in there. People were passing out because of lack of ventilation. And, of course, the theme of this is to get in on the money-making scheme of dialysis. We should be avoiding dialysis by proper diet, proper rest, and in order to sustain our livelihoods into longevity. We do not have longevity today because we have so many people who are succumbing to these processes of being on dialysis. So go ahead, finish up.
9: Impossible, brother, Robert, to bypass the filth of this society that we're in as black people.
1: Yeah.
9: But this is just the one thing that I'm speaking about that God say not to eat.
1: Oh, yes.
9: And that is the swine. And only if you keep eating it, you're being punished. But see, a lot of these that our people that eating the swine, if you ain't said under the teaching of Elijah Muhammad, or one of those Muslim teachers, preachers, you don't know how filthy it is, you know. So
1: yes,
9: that's why I'm bringing that to a change. But everything else, we can't bypass it. You'll starve to death trying to bypass all the other stuff out here, watermelons with no seeds. But this is the particular thing that God tell us not to eat, is that filthy, stinky, funky, hormone-infected swine.
1: All right. You put
9: and
1: it out there.
9: The thing that's killing our young women, and they ain't going to be able to keep our generation going on if someone don't wise them up and tell them to leave that swine alone.
1: Absolutely.
9: That's the thing
1: that okay. You put the message out there, Brother B. Thank you. Let's move on to Pianki. Pianki, you go ahead.
10: Well, ancient Egyptians ate swine.
1: Okay.
10: Would they not know? Huh?
1: Okay, the ancient Egyptians ate swine.
10: Especially in Nigeria. You go to Nigeria, you see some of the most beautiful black hogs you ever want to see.
1: All right.
10: Another point. Africans did not build America. Blacks in America are not African. They are American citizens.
1: Brother Pianki, not all people who are melanated in America are not. There were people who were here. You're absolutely correct on that, but go ahead.
10: That's a minuscule, final. What I'm saying is that blacks in America are not Africans, and Africans did not build America. Western civilization was built by white males. That's just the way it was.

0: at and be employed at as high as $95,000 a year in Ascension Parish due to Donald Trump's terrorists. What have you got better than that? Nothing. Thank you very much.
1: Okay, well, and the response, and now that you've completed your presentation, Pianke, with the people who left the plantations, who were, and you're saying that these people were not slaves. Of course they were not. The people who were enslaved left the plantations and built towns, Pianke. They were enforced. They were forced to create an object or a mechanism or invent something that the slave master could earn from or get rich on.
0: I agree
1: those
0: with
1: are,
0: you.
1: No, hold on. Hold on. They
0: I agree with
1: they
0: you.
1: Were they utilized the there was a law. They came through the black codes also, but meritorious manumission. Are you familiar with that, Pianke?
0: Not familiar with that, but
1: okay.
0: I'm
1: giving you you shared your enlightenment. Now I'm going to share this process where we clearly understand that the people who arrived here different from the ones who were already here. There were people who came off the continent of Africa before Columbus, and that is all documented.
0: You had Mongols that wandered around the world, but this is the point right here.
1: Okay, give me your point.
0: No person in no country is guaranteed success. You aren't guaranteed success. The United States wasn't guaranteed success. You know how the United States got success? It kicked ass. And I'm glad to be in this country.
1: All right.
0: Thank you.
1: Thank you.
0: Very much.
1: Thank you, Pianke. We know who to have our eyes on when the movement goes down. Go ahead. Brother James, you're on.
2: Oh, yeah. Thank you, young blood. Real quick.
1: Real quick.
2: As for the intellectual psychopath Jim Boy, I want the host to talk with that psychopath because we have Negro that support that psychopath like Jim Boy. A Negro took the Klansman out to in the Tia granddaddy house. A Negro infiltrated the Black Panthers and set up Fred Hampton. We got Negroes right now in media and calling in supporting Donald Hitler, Mussolini, Franco Dunk. So let the psychopath Jim Boy keep calling. He's a good teaching tool. And for the brother just got off, Bianchi, you must be drinking moonshine down there. Caucasian did not pick this damn cotton. Caucasian did not go down in the mines. Caucasian did not cut down all these damn trees where these cities at across this country. What are you talking about? Now, I'm going to close with this real quick, people. This is very important. They're going to show you why we're going to be and how we're going to be slaughtered. The Patriot Act, the Homeland Security Act, and the Anti-Terrorism Bill. These are laws already on the book. Donald Hitler is a dictator. He don't have to go through these courts. They're playing with us. Oh, the court stopped him on this. Oh, the court. They're fooling you. They're making you think you're still under this so-called democracy. And you're not. And he can unleash this thing whenever he get ready. And that's why he's getting a lot of these people in the military that's not going to follow him. Thank you, brother.
1: Thank you, Brother James. You laid it out there for us. Let's go to, we're going to be closing out after these next two callers. Katie, you're on. Go ahead.
3: Hello. I didn't get on until about 15 minutes ago. I was occupied with some company.
1: Yes.
3: And so did anybody mention the new opening of the Jim Crow Museum?
1: No one mentioned that, Katie.
3: Okay, so I'm going to mention it right quick.
1: Go ahead.
3: Me and my best friend, we went to Big Rapids, Michigan, at Ferris State, where this person has been collecting for 30, 40 years memorabilia about everything, all the artifacts that the white people use to degrade us. To degrade black people. And it's called the Jim Crow Museum. at Ferris State University.

0: community. They built this museum for him. He's been collecting, and he donated all of his artifacts. And people are still sending to the Jim Crow Museum different artifacts. But it was just mind-blowing, and I encourage anybody that can get there to go there to visit them.
1: This is Ferris State University?
0: Ferris State, Big Rapids, Michigan.
1: Big Rapids, okay.
0: Yes. The new opening of the Jim Crow Museum.
1: Thank you, Katie, for sharing that, and we will do some follow-up with that. Thank you. Let's move on to Ms. Lee, and then we're going to close out. Thank you, Ms. Lee. Go ahead.
2: Okay. Thank you for taking my call, Robert. What I want to say is what Donald Trump is doing now, he's down in Texas. He's going to these different states, and he's telling the people that they making it and living good and everything, you know, because of what the Republicans have done.
1: Yes.
2: But what he's not telling them is if you think about it and you take a survey on what, you know, with all the taxes and the gas going up and everything like that, then see, he's lying. And not only that, he got a campaign going that they said that the taxpayer is paying for it. You know, and it's and not only that, he's not only is he offering $5,000, he said anybody over 60, he'll give them $90. You know, so he's bribing people to try to get votes. You know, and that's not right. And he's lying every word that he's saying. He's lying to people. But you know, it's a lot of people believe in liars than to believe in the truth. I don't understand that. I really don't understand that. You know, they got to stop going out of the world backwards.
1: Well, that is a trend in this country. And when we get misinformation, and many of us relish on misinformation, and it creates stupidity, and you can't fix stupid, Ms. Lee.
2: Exactly. They're going out the world backwards. They better straighten up.
1: Thank you.
2: All right, and thank you for taking my call.
1: Thank you, Ms. Lee. Thank you. And that's going to close it out for today. We're at the end of the hour, and Matt's already showing me the fist, and he's ready to move on. So on that note, we will continue to develop the process in bringing our vocations back. The new elected school board have messages coming to them, and we will make sure that they get those going into office. We're not sure how effective this will be, but we will be effective in getting the message out there. So on that note, this is Robert McKay with Focus, focusing on complete and ultimate strategies, connecting the past to the present for our future, and those short legs coming behind us. And be safe until next Sunday. Thanks, Matt. Take it on.
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5: I'm Bree Wood with BIN News Now. Congresswoman Jasmine Crockett has endorsed several black candidates running for office in Texas, but not James Tallarico, who defeated her in the Democratic Senate primary. Political analyst Cal Gilson.
6: That garnered a lot of interest as to whether her refusing to campaign with Tallarico will signal to black voters that she's not on board.
5: Black voters could play a decisive role in the closely watched Senate race. Newly highlighted demographics show Latino officers now make up about 60% of the Los Angeles Police Department. The figure surfaced amid controversy over secretly recorded racist comments by recruitment officers. Black officers make up less than 9% of the force. And Ivana Lizette Ortiz has pleaded not guilty to multiple charges, including attempted murder in connection with a shooting at Rihanna's Los Angeles area home. No one was injured, and Ortiz remains jailed on more than $2.6 million bail. Get BIN News Now on demand 24/7 on the iHeartRadio app.
7: New York's Black Attorney General Letitia James is the new special prosecutor in the Cornell University sexual assault investigation. Governor Kathy Hochul appointing James following increased scrutiny and outrage over how university police and the local district attorney's office handled the matter 2 years ago. Legal experts say there is a loophole preventing prosecution of sexual assault if a person voluntarily consumes drugs or alcohol.
8: We
4: have outgrown victim blaming. Fix the law because too many of us are Jane Doe.
7: It comes after an anonymous Jane Doe filed a lawsuit against 7 Cornell students alleging they sexually assaulted her for hours while she was intoxicated back in 2024. New York Assembly Bill 101 is looking to stop voluntary intoxication from being used as a defense in cases of sexual assault. President Trump stumping in Texas and talking up his economic policies.
8: We have the best ever on the subject of individual wealth, higher for everybody than ever before.
7: In Denton, touring the Peterbilt Motors facility, Trump said despite press reports, he's heavily invested in the midterms. The president is in Mobile, Alabama today for the groundbreaking of the city's new $4 billion bridge. A lawsuit over a memorial plaque to the police who helped defend the U.S. Capitol on January 6th of 2021 is not moving forward. A federal judge dismissing a suit by black former Capitol Police officer Harry Dunn and D.C. Metro officer Daniel Hodges this week ruling they had no standing on the basis of psychic injuries. The men sued to have their names placed on the plaque rather than a blanket acknowledgement of the law enforcement agencies who responded to the unrest. All right, you know those buy now, pay later plans? Well, Americans spent more than $160 billion on them last year. That's according to research from Federal Reserve economists. Experts say the plans are increasingly being used for everyday expenses like groceries, bills, transportation, and even rent. Pay-in-4 plans accounted for about half of that spending, with use of those plans up nearly 80% since 2023. Financial experts are warning consumers to read that fine print, understand how missed payments could affect their credit card, and avoid taking on multiple plans they cannot afford. Former Sudanese President Omar al-Bashir is hospitalized after suffering health complications. The 82-year-old has spent most of his life since he was toppled in 2019, shuttling between the hospital and prison. Bashir was convicted for corruption and illegal financing and was already behind bars when the war began. In 2023, his family renewed an appeal to Abdel Fattah al-Burhan, the head of Sudan's ruling sovereign council, to facilitate Bashir's release and travel on humanitarian grounds. Stay informed, stay connected, and subscribe. Follow BIN News this hour wherever you get your podcasts. I'm Terry McCready for the Black Information Network.
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18: Well, actually, what we want to do is we want to make sure that we introduce everyone. Welcome to the show, Cleopatra. Thank you for definitely being a part of this. And since we're going in order, just for introduction's sake, welcome to the afternoon show. It is time for us get started with the round table, the host round table. So I want to start with Rufus. Rufus, you start so early in the morning. Like, what is the topic that you had that really stuck with you that brought you to this day of the host round table?
19: Well, there were a lot of things. First, I want to say, from where I sit, this does look like Hollywood Squares with all these boxes on
18: it. It does.
19: Kind of cool. But I had a conversation this month with Dr. Glenda Glover. Dr. Glenda Glover is the former president of Tennessee State University, and she's the former international president of Alpha Kappa Alpha. But in this role, she was talking about her book called How Dare You? And basically, we had a conversation about what her calculations have said, which is there is more than $500 million that the state of Tennessee owes to Tennessee State University.
20: Oh, yes, yes.
19: And you look and you compare that to the other land-grant university there being the University of Tennessee. And so often they've gone through, and this is just since 1987, but they've gone through and they've done these calculations, and they know that they owe Tennessee State this money. They simply won't pay it. Mm-hmm. And her question of how dare you was just that. You know, there was some controversy around her. She left Tennessee State back in 2024. And in that space, they said that there was a misuse of funds. And she went through and explained what all those things were as they tried to go back and say that there were some problems with some things, of which everything is not perfect, but it certainly wasn't what they suggested that it was. And at the end of the day, when we start to look not only at Tennessee State and what's owed by the state of Tennessee, but it's pretty much every state in which there is an HBCU that is a land-grant institution, there's money that is owed. And for Tennessee State, while they had a calculation of $544 million, there are other calculations that show that they're owed $2.2 billion. Mm-hmm. And you start looking at all these things and the challenges that our HBCUs have, and the money owed, I mean, that's not coming. Mm-hmm. It was, for me, a very profound conversation in the ways in which she is putting it out. And with so many things, so many conversations that we have, we want them not to just be conversations, but they're truly calls to action. And when we see this kind of thing happening, particularly with the places that are educating more of us, but in this moment when more of us are going to HBCUs again because of what's happening out of this administration and where we kind of see things, it becomes a longer-term impact on us and our community. So for me, within all the conversations that I had this month, that was certainly the most profound.
21: Hey, can I ask you a question, Rufus?
19: Of course.
21: What were her thoughts about the current president of Tennessee State? Because I know that the brother who is president now, apparently, man, he has kind of gotten the house in order a little bit, and you know, is trying to access those funds, of course, and allay whatever the fears were of the state legislators and the governor. I think the governor got involved and they restructured the board there at Tennessee State at one point. And I know that was an issue there, but did she have some thoughts about the current president there?
19: Well, I didn't ask that question, Matt, but I'll say this. With all of this is one of the things that came through when I talked to Walter Kimbrough, who was a former president of Dillard, who's been in a few other HBCUs before. And one of the things he pointed out so profoundly is that when we look at our HBCUs, we own them because we went there. Southern is my school. The folks who went to FAMU, FAMU was their school. Tennessee State is their school. Here's the reality. All of those.
18: Well, wait, hold the reality real quick. Guys, you're listening to The Afternoon Show, and of course, this is the Roundtable, the host Roundtable, where we talk about our top topics from our own perspectives, and then we move around to the next show. Rufus, you left off saying the reality.
0: Oh, my goodness. Rufus went and got his shades.
18: Oh, he got his shades?
0: Come on, man.
18: That's a dog.
0: Matt, you see your impact?
18: Yeah. Well, we don't want to waste it. Go ahead, Rufus. Go ahead.
20: Look,
18: land your plane.
20: As cool as I am, ain't nobody going to be in here cooler than me. So Lord, Matt can be cool on his own. So if we're going to be together, I got to catch up.
22: Help us.
20: I'm going to say this and get out of the way because I know others have things to say. But what I was saying, there's a pride that we all have in our HBCUs, particularly those who went to them. The reality is these public HBCUs are just that. So within each state, the governor has a responsibility to select the board and to select the CEO. And all those things in following that. So voting still matters. At Tennessee State in particular, they were able then to reconstitute the board, to remove Dr. Glover, to put in a new person. And the money still hasn't rolled. So if they're getting close to getting some of it, that's a good thing. I've talked to some of the alums of Tennessee State about this issue. They are working on it. But the proof of the pudding is in the eating. So we'll see what happens there and with all these other places that are owed money.
21: That's a good story.
0: It is.
21: Like you said, it's not just unique to Tennessee State. You know, our HBCUs have been shortchanged all over the country. And I think Tennessee State is heading in the right direction. That's why I was asked, because you know my brother Bud went to Tennessee State, and he went with Richard Dent. They were classmates at Tennessee State, so they have a strong interest there. And I know there's a new brother who's an alumni who's there now, and I think they had an issue with audit compliance, and he kind of took care of that. So this is a good time to monitor and see if they do what they're supposed to do, because you're right, man. The money that was owed to Tennessee State, if that's reflective to what's going on around the country with our HBCUs, oh my God, it's just another example of attacks on Black culture, Black education, and Black life.
20: Indeed, and you go down the list, I think Tennessee State was number 4 in the amount of in the states that owed money. So there are 3 other states.
21: Okay.
20: More money is owed to Tennessee State. But there's work to be done there.
0: You know, there's something to be said about schools that align themselves with the state, with their respective state. A place like Morehouse, where I attended, Spelman College, or Howard, which are not state schools, for example, it's a different scenario. That is, and I actually, we heard the testimony from the state senator, the senator from the Higher Education Committee in Tennessee legislature. Just pathetic scenarios. And but you know what? They said everything. The issue that they had was that there was a higher demand demand to attend TSU compared to University of Tennessee. All right. And which is happening all across, as you pointed out, Rufus, all across HBCUs. Black colleges and universities, fortunately, are trending. And white universities are not, because we are seeing things really from a different lens. And I think that's one of the benefits of being in this polarizing Trump administration. We're more unified than ever.
18: Mm-hmm.
0: We're talking business. We're talking political power today.
18: Yeah.
0: I swear, this is, you know, in these next several years, the black voting populace is going to be tremendously powerful and prominent. And look at all the black-owned restaurants. A lot of black women own a lot of restaurants here in the city of Chicago, if you notice. Yeah. So I love the black unity that's formulating, in some respects, out of default, but nevertheless formulating.
18: It had to come from somewhere. I want to move on. Thank you so much, Rufus. I want to move on to Cleopatra. What was the top topic that you had? For
23: y'all always give me the back end of when it's time
18: to go.
23: See,
18: what happens is you're gonna introduce it and then we'll come back from break.
23: Okay.
0: We have an hour, right?
23: Yeah, it's an hour. Yeah,
18: we gotta keep it moving. So what was your topic?
23: Hey everybody, I appreciate the opportunity. Make sure you tune in 9 to noon. You know, I would think about, everybody wanna talk about Ziggy Marley. the eldest son of Bob Marley, the reggae icon, and just the opportunity to interview him was not of this earth. He's a whole nother spirit, a whole nother vibe.
18: All right, we are back. You're listening to the Afternoon Show with the host roundtable. We've got everybody in the building, well, and virtually too. And just before the break, Cleopatra was talking about her interview with Ziggy Marley.
23: And hey, everybody, I appreciate the opportunity to hang out on the roundtable. And yes, Ziggy Marley, you know what shocked me? Phil and Ken and Rufus, and I see you all digitally, LaDonna and the most, is that the tree language, it was so thick, so heavy. And I hadn't heard a Jamaican voice authentically in so long that my ears were not primed for it, right? And Titus had made sure everything was solid, but what was more appreciative than me remembering how carefree the vibe was how authentic he was.
0: And wait, was he in studio?
23: No. But he raised the vibration for me literally even in the music. So he went 432 hertz, which is a spiritual combination, some would say, that was to be culminating with the spirit. And it was in tribute to his father, this album, 9-time award-winning Grammy artist, and he has 9 albums. So for every album, this brother has blessed in the world, he earned a Grammy. But even more importantly, this was the first time he ever wrote music in tribute to his father and talked about his mental health journey, and he talked about it with me. And wow. I was humbled by that. And I think he was smitten by the fact that I took the time to be well prepared to receive him in the sense of just his journey of raising literally the vibration, right? So, you know, everything he honored and in tribute, whether it was the trees to the air to just being, was on a whole nother wavelength that made me miss Jamaica and just how carefree they are. And even in my verbiage, 15 years ago since I've been to Jamaica, I always say no worries, you know, just trying to be copacetic, and I'm raised hospitable, but I just felt his whole vibe. So then I went to go see the brother, right? So shout out to Ravinia for just such an amazing space and culminating folks, and just his whole vibe was just so carefree that I was like, man, I'm finna lead this brother. But here's the kicker, guys. He pointed out something that we take for granted from Jamaicans in terms of everything just being a carefree zone and happy, happy. No, he was like, he named the album The Bright Side because once you fight through the thick of things in life, there's always a bright side on the other side of the veil. So he was very humanistic, and it was a very powerful interview, and I fell in love with his spirit more than anything about his legacy.
18: Did he give you a reset and maybe a connection back to nature in that moment?
23: Right. Like I said, he gave tribute. He paid homage to the air, to the trees, to the flowers, to the bees. The brother was so pathetic. And we were just vibing, right? Like his...
18: No, I mean you. Like, did he give you a reset?
23: I was already in tune with him, right? So when I research somebody for an interview, I ain't going to take it if we ain't locked in. So I didn't seek him out. It kind of came to be. But once I went on a journey to understand him, I was already on that level with him. He just took me a little higher.
0: Yeah. You know, I got a chance to meet him.
18: Yeah, that answers
0: And he is, you know, he's on a whole nother plateau.
23: Absolutely.
0: And so, you first off, could you understand the patois?
23: I did. And that tree language, because I hadn't heard it in so long. And I've been to Jamaica so many times.
0: Oh, man, same here.
23: And in my ears, and I got good hearing. I can't see for a damn, but... My ears, it just was a love language, and I leaned in a little bit.
0: They got lyrics.
23: Oh, man.
0: Oh, my goodness.
23: I leaned in a little bit, and when I heard the brother speak to me, we were locked in. It really was one of the most, somebody just asked me, give me some of my top interviews. He's up there for a reason, not like people can see. I see what he meant by the bright side. He talked about the dark days, but to talk about the loss of a parent, particularly his father, it took him, he'd been in music for 50 years. And he said, it's not about being in music for 50 years. It's about doing what he came to do, his assignment. He didn't see it as a job. He didn't see it as a task. He saw it as what he does, right? Like, that was his whole vibe, his whole purpose of existence is doing what he do and getting paid for it.
0: Oh, yeah.
23: So I thought that was just beautiful that it's a different mindset than we are in a Western culture in terms of, hey, you gonna pay me for this? I do this. It's just so transactional. Yeah. No, this brother is on a whole nother vibe where you are just getting paid to just live life and be.
0: Yeah. And the royalties. Keep in mind, that's Rita Marley's son, too.
23: Yes.
0: So it's DNA through and through.
23: And you know, Lauryn Hill, they got a baby, right? So
0: I think Lauryn Hill has a baby by everybody.
18: Don't you do it. Don't
1: Shut
18: you
1: up.
18: Do it.
1: Shut up.
21: Oh, damn.
18: Don't you do it. Don't do it.
0: Erykah Badu.
18: Don't do
1: Shut
18: it.
1: Up.
0: Everybody.
18: Yeah, don't do it. Don't Lauryn, do it.
0: Let me stop.
18: Well, thank you so much for sharing that.
23: Yeah, no doubt.
21: Perry and I interviewed Rita Marley.
0: Oh.
21: And that was Whoa. Quite an experience, man. It was a vibe. I'll just say that.
0: See, that's really what Cleopatra's saying. It was a whole nother vibration, man. The
23: I
0: level.
23: Mean, it was so higher. But when you all look up and listening audience, check it out. 432 hertz. It is a spiritual tone that he said this is the first album in 9 albums. This is 10th that he listens to religiously. He's never listened to his albums cover to cover like that. He said this is the one. So I just found him to just be so prophetic that I had to go check the brother out, and I just was vibing. I just appreciate it. You know, I don't even like smelling all the trees, but it was a whole vibe in the atmosphere, too.
0: I bet the trees were lit up, man, you know.
23: Oh, yeah.
18: You know, my
0: on
18: my,
0: fire.
18: That was
0: my
18: question.
21: I can only imagine what it was like there in
0: Oh, they were like the Erykah Badu concert.
23: Now, here's the deal. But when I saw Snoop, that was a lot of weed. Even Snoop had more weed than the audience. But and the audience, everybody was just so carefree. Now, what I will say, from Snoop to Ziggy, I didn't know the whites loved Snoop like that. I was that month years old. I didn't know.
0: There were only white people at the Kanye concert.
23: I figured that because it was on like 3 interviews of blacks. I know 2 of them that went. But for Ziggy, it was multicultural, I will say.
0: Oh, yeah, all day.
23: It was multicultural.
0: Wow, good for you.
18: You
0: good
18: know, I find that when I speak to the Jamaican culture, like my grandfather's was Jamaican. And when we went to Jamaica, it was so easy to pick up on the patois accent. Did you find yourself slipping into the patois accent at all when you were talking to him?
23: No. I've already, like I said, permanently, no worries is encrusted. My babies say no worries, but I just wanted to make sure I heard with my ears, and what I heard with my ears was what I remembered. And Jamaica and a number of the Caribbean islands are such beautiful places, right? Mm. And the free spirit reminds me of what I want to escape to.
18: Mm,
23: you know, one
18: it.
23: Day I'm going to get out of this experiment.
18: Yeah, she said, like I said. All right, well, let's move on to Matt McGill. Matt McGill, before the break, why don't you tell us what your top story or top topic was for the month of September?
21: You know what? That's a good question. You know, we had topic wise, you know, I think it's you know, the DSA, the impact the DSA has had on the Democratic establishment, topic wise, right? And how that's going to play out between now and November 3rd, how the leadership of the Democratic Party looks. And the whether or not the Democratic Party is properly representing the working class people, which of course is the community that most of us come from, and that topic wise, that was probably what was driving my conversations during the month. Uh-oh, somebody's coming. As far as interview wise, we had Dr. Lonnie Bunch. Come on with us after he announced that he was stepping down at the Smithsonian, which was great because we interviewed him, you know, when he was here in Chicago, at the Chicago Historical Society.
0: Oh, yes.
21: Yeah. You know, we did, you know, our remote broadcast that we do. We did, Perry and I did a remote broadcast right there at the Chicago Historical Society. And I'm talking about like 20 years ago, when Dr. Bunch was just starting out.
2: Yeah, Matt, so, it's now the Chicago History Museum.
0: Right.
21: The Chicago History Museum. And really, I learned more about him because, you know, my introduction to Dr. Bunch was when he was here in Chicago. Yes. So that's all I knew about him. But I got to learn about his pre-Chicago days, which were great. We, you know that the legacy he's leaving behind at the Smithsonian. He was with the Smithsonian before he came here in in Chicago. And so, you know, that was great. We had an interview with a young lady who was one of the, she did a book on the first producers, female producer at Motown. That was great. And just, you know, the topic really is just being black and living in America.
18: The host roundtable right here on the afternoon show. I'm Dr. LaDonna Ray, and I've got all of these dynamic hosts sitting around the table with us, me and Ken Duncan. And this is just dynamic. I love it that, you know, and congratulations to you, Cleopatra, for having the mayor of Chicago break his news about running again. That was a highlight, especially for Chicago and those who are in support of him. But Matt, you left off with a myriad of things that you talked about and you were proud of for the month of September. And you spoke about black leadership, but I want to be able to get to myself and Ken because we do have
20: before to. Before you do.
18: Get to 5 o'clock because it's 4:54.
20: Yeah, no, I got to ask Matt this question though. Lonnie Bunt, was he upset? Did he reflect on what his tenure was like and why he left and what the future might look like with, for the museums?
21: You know what? What I did, Rufus, is I kind of gave him, I kind of presented the narrative so that he didn't have to, you know, I kind of, you know, created the narrative that we know that, some changes and some attacks on black culture and black history. And then he kind of, you know, spoke to it. Mm-hmm. But I did it so that he didn't have to say, hey, this is why I'm leaving.
0: Yeah.
21: I think I kind of asked him, like, hey, as you leave, what are your concerns, you know, moving forward on black history and the attack on black culture? And so he was able to kind of address it that way.
20: All right, we'll catch up with him again after he's gone and, and get to the
0: room. And just FYI, so, man, I listened to your interview. Very good interview. Lonnie Bunch, man, has been a major impact on myself when at the Chicago History. What was it before that? Chicago Historical Society. And then I saw him walking down the street maybe a month and a half ago in August. And just, man, one of my heroes, quite frankly.
18: Awesome.
20: Could be. Well, LaDonna, Ken, what was your top story this month?
23: Yeah. Can I address this real quick? Tony Snow says he wanted to discuss the influx of Viagra usage in the senior nursing homes. Tony, I just want to recognize you, bro, because I do think that they are peddling them blue pills.
0: Yes.
23: And I don't want you to feel ignored in the chat, so don't think that we just...
0: Tony Snow is always on point.
23: Tony be on one.
0: Listen, you know what? When I was in office, the biggest issue was... those pills being sold and the high HIV rates.
18: STD rates altogether. Yeah.
23: They end up burning
0: these first of the month.
18: Well, I would say our top topic would be the interview with.
0: Man, look here, keep living.
18: With Darren Bailey.
0: Darren Bailey.
18: Absolutely.
0: Candidate for governor.
18: Yes.
0: He's one of the gubernatorial.
18: Gubernatural.
0: Attorney.
18: That's right. That's right.
0: So
23: now we're leaning into gubernatorial.
18: Look, I didn't have my glasses on that day.
23: If you don't lean into it, then I will respond. But until then, it can't be no hard feelings. We leaning into it, I embrace it.
0: Can give it to you.
18: I know that's right. But you know something, Ken? You know, one thing that I did regret that I didn't talk to him about was asking him if something had happened to his daughter, if she had been sexually assaulted, would he still feel the same way on anti-abortion rights? You know what I'm saying?
0: Oh, okay.
18: Because he's strong against it. He says unless it impacts the life of the mother, that he would be strongly against pro-choice and having an abortion. And there are situations, we're talking about rape and incest. Yeah. These situations happen.
0: First off, we're going to get him back on. And he committed to that as well. And I've known Darren Bailey for a number of years. Actually, a decent person. So I'll be real quick with it. He is, you know, politicians evolve. Mm-hmm. Barack Obama was against
18: gay marriages.
0: Gay marriages, mm-hmm. Remember?
18: Yep.
0: He was vehemently opposed to it. That was a strategy to get that he was elected. And then he flipped and said, hey, he started getting that cash money, and he changed. So politicians do evolve. What I would like to see is just a robust debate with J.B. Pritzker. Because right now, people are just not taking the Darren Bailey campaign serious. He doesn't have any money. He's not countering anything. There's a lot to hit J.B. on, quite frankly. Mm-hmm. And he just doesn't have the ammunition.
18: Yeah, I hear that. Also,
20: well, why would J.B. debate him, given those things?
23: Because this is a democracy. And anytime an incumbent does not give room to either grow. I hear Ken say it all the time. The Challenger made me a better candidate and a better servant.
0: Yes.
23: So to be reflective of a resume is only to be challenged on what you've done. And the fact that he scapegoated that is not fair, as he is primed and poised, as we go V goes, to go to the White House if the nation so chooses. So to do that, you have to have a resume from Illinois to stand on.
0: Yeah. That's that part. What,
18: I actually have.
0: But Rufus, you're right. You're correct, Rufus. Yeah. If I'm managing JB's campaign, man, I'm not giving him an audience. It's political science.
21: Yeah, that's true.
23: You know, yeah, but even Trump, Trump will give little Marco Rubio. He didn't give them all a chance, right? So there's certain things you can't take away from a Trump. So if we're gonna defend a democracy, I hate when an incumbent, Lord knows I know it personally, escapes an opportunity to duke it out on a debate.
18: Mm-hmm. Right? I actually had your opponent on yesterday, Anthony Beale.
23: And he wasn't happy. Opponent. I'm not running for anything.
18: At that time. But he wasn't
23: happy.
18: I'm running for the border.
23: Which border? The Canadian border? The Mexican border? The Caribbean border?
20: That's what I'm running for. What was your conversation with Alderman Beale like?
18: He was talking about the initiatives that he has coming up for Pullman. My question was, what about Pullman versus Roseland? Why is there so much heavy investment going on in Pullman? I have friends that live in Pullman. They love the man. But I also have family in Roseland, and they don't love the man. So there's a bit of a war going on there when it comes to disinvestment and investment. It's not an even spread. And I just asked them, people want to know. And I thank the opportunity to have those questions so that he could just talk to the people in his constituents.
20: What did he tell you?
18: Well, he answered with a message mapping that says that, you know, he is focused on his ninth ward and what's best for the people. But that wasn't very specific as to what the plans are for the west side of the ninth district. I want to get to Ken before we run out of time, which we already have. Ken, what's your top?
0: I know we're at the top of the hour now, so
20: we can go over a little bit for you.
0: Oh my goodness! Thank you, Brother Rufus. You know, my highlight was having fun with the Cleopatra Show when we secured. Help me out,
23: Joe Neguse, Congressman Joe Neguse from Boulder, Colorado. That was awesome.
0: Boulder
23: and,
0: at that.
23: And you had the whip, James Clyburn, and not to mention the uplifting of Danny K. Davis. That was hilarious.
0: And I saw him that weekend.
23: Oh man, I love it. But no, Joe Neguse, guys, that's a bad brother.
0: Yeah, he remembered you.
23: Oh yeah, Joe Neguse a bad brother.
0: Yeah, he is. He's tight. And to represent anybody black representing the Boulder, Colorado
23: is something.
0: It did. I spent some time there with a professor's son. One of my coworkers' best friends. We had a blast.
23: And to elaborate, when we say the whip guys, we're talking about the James Clyburn that has raised presidents. So if you know anything South Carolina and a good old fish fry, amen.
0: Amen.
23: All right.
18: Love a good.
21: I like Neguse. I used to love him, but now I just like him.
18: Well, you know what? That's it for the host roundtable. Thank you so much for being on the afternoon show. You guys were fantastic. Awesome. Congratulations on all your wins, because that's what this was. And we love you, and your audience loves you. And we'll see you guys on the next month when we do the host roundtable.
0: I love that screensaver you have in the background there.
18: That's not a screensaver. I asked him. He said those are real books.
0: Man.
20: Books, baby. You can take them out.
0: What a concept.
18: I love it. All right, guys. We'll be back.
1: Always happy to be joined by our political commentator, political consultant, Amisha Cross, who we have to first begin, as we did on Friday, with congratulations for being named one of the CBC's Power 100. She's our top 10, our number one. But congratulations, Amisha, and welcome back to WVON.
3: Thank you. Thank you so much, too, but only because it. So.
1: Okay, what's going on? What's going on with Amisha's sound, Titus? We're kind of breaking up. Anyway, Amisha, my list is so long. There's so many things to talk with you about. And I didn't even look at the list of the other 99. I just saw yours and highlights and said, that should be it. And they can narrow it down because she's the one who brings it. Let me begin with you here, because this whole thing, as Annette and I just talked about, CNN, MS Now, Politico were all removed, kicked out, banned from the White House last week. And it seemed to have stepped up even more today with CNN clearly being removed from his assignment as the Pool Network. What are your thoughts about this assault on the First Amendment?
3: First, I'm checking my sound again. Is it okay?
1: You're better, yes.
3: Okay. So there are a few things here. And the Republican Party has always stood on free speech, first and foremost. That makes this extremely interesting. But beyond that, the most important thing is that the press serves as a force of state. When we talk about the three branches of government, the press has always been seen as the fourth because they are such an important check on power. And that has been the case since the dawn of this country. And one of the things that this president has done is not want his lack of democracy support, his shady business deals, the fact that his polling numbers are in the toilet, the fact that these midterms showcase that Republicans have largely lost their grip on the American public, questions about affordability. He doesn't want any of those things to be talked about. And as you can recall, less than a week ago, the coverage about his administration working with shady characters and trying to take money for pardon deals came out. Then there was several conversations about the ways in which he's trying to basically shift this election cycle, be it whether he's offering money to Americans to basically vote Republican up and down the ticket. Again, an illegal thing, but he said it nonetheless. This is a president who is in deep trouble, but also one who sees his grasp on power disappearing. And he is upset at the very people whose job is to cover that. It's their job to investigate. It's their job to show up in the press pool at the White House and ask him the questions that matter to the American people the most. It's their job to press him on Iran, what's happening in Iran, why we're still there. This war is costing the American public multi-billions of dollars a day. It is causing, you know, a rise in gas and diesel prices. It is causing pain for people across this country economically. And he doesn't want to be asked any of those things. He would rather talk about the gold in the White House. He would rather talk about renovations. He would rather talk about anything and everything that is not within the presidential powers he has and the fact that he continues to move in a way that not only the American public has sharply pushed away from, again, his polling numbers have taken a nosedive, but also that he is dragging the entire Republican Party down with him. And he just doesn't want it to be talked about. But yes, violation of the First Amendment. He went after three networks in particular. But in addition to that, and I applaud CNN for, you know, pushing for the first lawsuit here. I am not a lawyer. However, I do follow several cases and have read what they've actually presented. There is no doubt in my mind that they will win that. Actually, everything he's done against the press has typically won, unless they fold it. You know, shout out to CBS for folding way too early. Go through the process. Understand that the press has rights, significant rights that are enshrined in our Constitution.
1: Amisha, do you think that this would have any ability to otherwise silence or soften what it is that the media says about him because of these kinds of things, or do we come stronger as a result?
3: I think we become stronger. He's already shown himself to be adversarial to media, and in all fairness, he's not the first president who's been adversarial to media. He's the first president to weaponize it in the way that he has. It was famously noted that JFK also, even though, you know, it appeared from the outside the media loved JFK, JFK had some very strong pushback with the media. He didn't really like the media. The media is supposed to be adversarial to the president. That point blank period. That is why the honeymoon for any newly elected president is always short. They were never put in place to be your best friends and to only reflect the things you wanted them to say. That is the case for any president, whether there's an R in front of their name or a D. However, President Trump sees himself akin to radical regimes or authoritarianism. And in those regimes, the head of state controls what the media can and cannot report. That is what he wants to do here. And unfortunately for him, that won't stand in a democracy. That will not stand in a country that has built so much of who it is on a free press. The only thing that could affect press coverage holistically would be the dismantling of the funding apparatus of the press. And that is not something that this White House can control. What it can control and what it has done more successfully, I would argue, than this is effectuate some of the mergers. And because those can be problematic. I think that from a few months ago, people who were in the know were watching to see whether the CNN merger would actually make a difference. That one got contested in court. We'll see how long it's going to last. No new news on that front. But some of these private sector mergers from corporations can affect them because a lot of the heads of those companies are really close to Trump. And those heads get to decide what is covered and how it is covered. That's why it was so surprising to several people when Barry Weiss at CBS actually allowed for and ran that segment with Boosie last weekend to cover the story about how much money he spent, $600,000, trying to get a pardon from this president in this White House, because there are pardon finaglers in and around the White House who are basically selling access and selling what they see for personal gain.
1: That is surprising that they ran that story. I was a devout watcher of 60 Minutes until recently. So thanks for sharing that, because I just would rather watch America's Funniest Home Videos so that my brain doesn't get scarred with whatever they're doing that's coming out of there. We're talking with Amisha Cross this morning. Amisha, let me ask you this question about, you mentioned poll numbers a couple of times. Saw yesterday in watching Meet the Press that it appears the approval numbers for the Republicans and the Democrats are about the same. How do we make sense of that given what's going on now?
3: Oh, I love that question, because Democrats are absolutely doing no better. The only thing that is the wind at the sails of the Democrats at this point is that Americans want to see several Republicans out of office, even in areas or districts that are not technically and not historically competitive for Democrats. We're seeing movement there. But that's not because people love the Democratic Party. Most of that is based on candidate quality and who the candidate is. Mm-hmm. That is why several of these candidates are running without talking about the Democratic Party at all. The DNC and its apparatus has fallen apart. The funding is in the toilet. They can't fundraise. The DSCCC, the organization that is responsible for a lot of the congressional support, giving money out to ensure that districts can flip or maintain, they are also in trouble. They have been called on because they have not given a lot to some of our races across the South. Spoiler alert, that's not new. However, in places where it does show that Democrats can quake, there is a lot of upset over the fact that the apparatus is so in trouble. But make no mistake, there is a reason why, even though people may not always like the term democratic socialist, they tend to support a lot of the policies, whether it is housing reform that makes housing more affordable, or healthcare access, or, you know, some of the strongest pushes against the AI incursion that has affected people's jobs. Some of the things that they stand for that have bare economic gain for Americans, many people do support, whether they're on the left or the right, because one thing is true right now that has not been this true since the Great Depression. People who did not feel the pain before or thought that it only hit certain groups, low-income Black people, low-income Latinos, now it's hitting everybody. I'm not saying it's hitting everybody equally, but I am saying that there are people who own businesses. There are people who are, there are people who own homes. There are people who own property that several people rent from, who are all feeling this pain at the same time. And when that happens to be the case, when you have folks earning $300,000 a year and are telling you that they are still living paycheck to paycheck in some of our largest cities in America, that's when people start showing a level of concern in a way that we do not see from the single mom of 3-4 kids, because a lot of people blame that on her lack of personal responsibility. What they do not blame is the infrastructure and the system that has made it extremely hard for her to be able to get by. When you see somebody in the middle class or upper middle class tier who's having the exact same problem, you hear it entirely different tune.
1: Indeed. Tim Russert used to always say, it's the economy, stupid. And that's exactly where we are. We're talking this morning with Amisha Cross, our political strategist, political consultant. Amisha, we get to talk to you on the heels of the CBC convention. Other than everybody joining together and having a good time, how was it? Were there any takeaways that come from the conference?
3: Sure. I mean, you know, I've seen the internet chatter. It happens every year. CBC is known as a huge social event more than it is a policy event. And that's only because for the people who actually care about policy and go to the sessions, they get it. And for those who do not, they go to the evening events and stay out all night long and live their best life. Two totally different crowds of people. Sometimes they converge, but there's policy going on. Don't say that it's not just because you didn't show up for it. As somebody who has spent a lot of time in education policy, as well as criminal justice policy, went through several sessions, specifically the ones that were hosted by 100 Black Men and the members of the Divine Nine. There was one in particular that was specific to Black men and boys' mental health. And I think that that was probably the most profound one of the entire CBC conference. It had a line wrapped around the door, an overflow room of nearly 250 more people. The room itself, I would argue, was not essentially big enough, or they just didn't suspect the crowd that showed up. I don't know. But because we're seeing such large numbers that are ahistorical of young Black boys committing suicide, we're talking about between 12 and 15 years old, I thought that it was a really important conversation to have. And paying attention and being led by males in that conversation. Because a lot of the time when we have these national focused panels and discussions, the people who are leading them don't look like the people who are suffering. Mm. So I thought that that was a very strong instance, in addition to an NEA, National Education Association, conversation around what is happening to our schools. That one has always been, they host it every year. I think that this year was a little bit different because the National Education Association has a new president. She started probably a month ago. And there is such a crisis, again, and, you know, pointing to our community when it comes to educational attainment. We know what the literacy scores are. We know what the reading scores are. Writing, math, comprehension, it's a five-alarm fire, which affects people whether they decide to go to college or they decide to go directly into the workforce. I don't know what your future security will look like if you cannot read behind the second grade level, beyond the second grade level. So having those conversations in a very real way, what it takes not only at the city and state level, but also at the national level and with a lot of community and private sector partners to rebuild and regain our dominance in areas of education where now we fall behind every major civilized nation. It's very frustrating. Because AI is not going to see our way out of that. And there were also several around the AI threats to the Black community, from data centers and what that means for our environmental health to the changes in our economic development and the economy, specifically around job losses. Black women pushing now 700,000 unemployed. But we also have Black men coming up not too far behind in their levels of unemployment and underemployment. The only difference is that Black women did over the past 15 years show significant signs of growth. A lot of that goes back to educational attainment and having so many degrees that open different pathways. The other part is these anti-DEI policies and how they played out in real life. So, yes, I think that there were some amazing policy discussions and conversations within the conference itself at the convention center. Now, for everybody who ran the streets all night long, I was also doing CNN, MS Now, and you know, a lot of places that have been banned by the White House at this point. So I was not anything and everything, and thankfully so.
1: Yeah, those are your people. And as you just went through that rundown, I think about the last time I was there at the CBC, and I was actually on a couple of panels dealing with some pretty significant things around education. And at that time, we talked a lot about gun control and the violence that was happening within our city. So a lot happens there. A lot to be taken away, a lot to be done. I want to go back to one of the earlier points that you made. When we think about this thing, there's a big push now against or around, I won't say against, but around democratic socialists. Is a label an issue within the Democratic Party? Does the fact of one being labeled a socialist, how does that now roll? Because we do hear Bernie Sanders was one of the first ones to come out and be one, and he has been one who has been leading a charge of affordability for a very, very long time. Is it a problem? Is it an issue? Is it a concern as one is named a democratic socialist? And does the issue of a number of our Muslim brothers being successful in politics and being called that, does that show up anywhere as well?
3: I'll answer your second question first. What we do know about the Democratic Party that is quite similar to the Republican Party, and just keeping it honest, is that diversity, though it is appreciated at the polls, gets them elected. Diversity amongst the electeds, amongst the coalition in the Democratic Party, is something that they have never really supported. Full stop. So a lot of these individuals who are running, who happen to be Muslim, are facing an uphill battle within the party apparatus itself, because there is an Islamophobia that exists within the party, just like there's an Islamophobia that exists in America writ large. It expanded post 9/11, but it existed long before that. and many people unfortunately still question and outgroup those who present of the Islamic faith. I think that it is disgusting. I've called it out within the party apparatus itself. We've seen it in Democratic primaries. We saw it most notably before the Michigan primary race that El Said is in right now. We also saw it in the New York primary race when Cuomo ran some very, very pointed and disgusting anti-Islam ads against Mondani. So this exists. It doesn't have to come from the right. We've seen it in the fight within the party itself, where you see big name Democrats who have also utilized some of those same very scary tactics. We saw it during Obama's run in 08, and he's not even Muslim. And just because he had his first name, there were people

0: party, and I would argue ineffectual in a lot of ways. What has happened is that people have taken different pillars of what is liked amongst their campaign and are running on it. And a lot of those individuals are younger. They're ostensibly more attractive. And yes, being attractive matters at the polls. Sorry, people who didn't know that. There's a reason why, you know, El Sayed is making videos left, right, and sideways, and people are commenting on it. He is a bro. He has never missed a single gym day. He is not playing with y'all out in these streets. Beyond that, he is not a democratic socialist, but the media and a lot of people, you know, they still act as though he is. He is a Democrat. He has talked about it regularly. Part of this is that there is a new wave and idea amongst Democrats running today, who are younger, who are more robust in their language, who want to replace the old guard, who are out here speaking truth to power and are unafraid, who are saying things that seem dangerous to the Democratic Party. Because they are not using an old playbook. They are not using an approved playbook. And I would argue that in the same way Trump came in and bulldozed the Democrats, they should start using a different playbook, because it has been proven that you do not have to use the same old one. It can still be successful. There is a certain level of brass that has to come. And the American public, Democratic voters specifically, said that they want to have fighters. And these seem to be the only fighters. So I do think that there is a friction within the party, and part of that is because change makes people afraid. It just is what it is. And having a whole new list of people who come in who have no allegiance to you or your apparatus or your, you know, your playbook makes them afraid. But at the end of the day, if you stand on the business that voters choose, you cannot be mad that the voters didn't choose you and they didn't choose the status quo. None of these are fake elections. None of these are fraudulent elections. These are primaries where if you didn't get chosen, you didn't get chosen. So I am always frustrated that the party has a habit of standing on, particularly when we talk about Trump's refusal of acceptance of the 2020 election, standing on the voters. It is their job to decide. They are the ones who show you how things move. The voters have showed us that they have moved beyond what is the tradition of the Democratic Party. They have shown us that in the Democratic polling, that they see you just as horribly as they see the Republican Party. So these individual candidates who are taking off because of themselves, not because of the party. I would argue they're taking off in indifference to the party. We see what's happening in Florida. Nobody poised Angie Nixon to win. And in all honesty, we've had some Democratic stalwarts tell the party, which is already broke, by the way, not to give money to Angie Nixon. I was like, they don't have any money to give to anybody, but okay. We've seen so much pushback because she is not your traditional type of Democrat. She's a woman who came up here for CBC. She posted on all across social media about her $17 shoes, which is something that people do not do, especially at CBC big awards dinners. These are folks who will go for broke to look a certain way. She is telling you that she feels the pain of the American people. She is telling you that she understands what it's like to go to a thrift store because that's where she gets a lot of her clothes from. She is telling you that she is one of you. And I think that for a party that in some ways has been seen as elitist for quite some time, she is pushing against that.
1: Wrapping up our conversation with Amisha Cross. Amisha, I want to switch gears a bit to your day job and our passion. We spent almost an hour yesterday talking about education, particularly focusing in on this essay that Nicole Hannah-Jones wrote in the New York Times Magazine. And folks, you recall Nicole Hannah-Jones from the 1619 Project. The title of her article is "In Fighting for Every Black Child, Did I Destroy My Own?" And the fact that in New York, she sent her child to an under-resourced, segregated black school versus what she could have done given her resources and her reach. What do you think, what do you have as the takeaway for all of us from the sacrifice, if you will, that Nicole Hannah-Jones gave and what she shared in this article?
0: My first thing is, if you have not read it, there are free gift link articles that are a free gift link for this article that is available on every social media site. She produced it that way on purpose so there would not be a barrier to access to read it. It is a little bit lengthy, but the literacy crisis did not start with the WVON audience. Read, read, read. It is worth your time. With that being said, some of the largest takeaways here, first and foremost, is that we've been fighting for educational equity and supports for black children in this country since we were

0: forcibly, since our ancestors were forcibly brought here, and that that fight still remains the same today, that the promise of Brown v. Board has ended in a legacy that has not promoted the level of integration supports, but moreover, I think that the integration process in and of itself did not automatically provide the supports to Black children that many, many families actually want to see. So when you have a system where, and hers focuses on New York, but this is the same for Chicago, the same for Detroit, the same for Jackson, Mississippi, Memphis, Tennessee, wherever Black people reside, you see in our education system that Black children tend to get the short end of the stick. And that in many cases, parents themselves are being forced to accept this. And when they make certain other choices, be it whether they choose school choice, a charter, or a private school, whether they go to a selective enrollment or make a homeschool their children, there are drawbacks to those choices. And in many cases, there is a crowd of activists and other social justice warriors who will judge you because your child is no longer in the traditional public school, in your community school. And the choice that Nicole Hannah-Jones made was, hey, I am an upper middle class parent. I have a husband who is also making a certain sum. We can afford to take our kid out. But in her ideology, because she writes on and has been so well spoken in terms of her outreach on the importance of community public schools and the fight to protect those students and families, because a lot of them, the majority of them, cannot afford to leave. This is where their children are going to be. She felt that it was important not to use her own personal privilege and take her child out. And she talks about how her child was affected by that decision, be it whether this young woman had struggles with reading, writing, and math, significant struggles, was a few grade levels behind, even though teachers kept passing her up, was having such a hard time in some of the basics that she should have had by the time she was a teenager, and found it very hard to be able to test into some of these other schools because of the lack of academic preparedness she had in her community school. All of these things are faced by children who look like our listening audience regularly. And it's not
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3: I'm Bree Wood with BIN News Now. Congresswoman Jasmine Crockett has endorsed several Black candidates running for office in Texas, but not James Tallarico, who defeated her in the Democratic Senate primary. Political analyst Cal Gilson.
4: That garnered a lot of interest as to whether her refusing to campaign with Tallarico will signal to Black voters that she's not on board.
3: Black voters could play a decisive role in the closely watched Senate race. Newly highlighted demographics show Latino officers now make up about 60% of the Los Angeles Police Department. The figure surfaced amid controversy over secretly recorded racist comments by recruitment officers. Black officers make up less than 9% of the force. And Ivana Lizette Ortiz has pleaded not guilty to multiple charges, including attempted murder in connection with a shooting at Rihanna's Los Angeles area home. No one was injured, and Ortiz remains jailed on more than $2.6 million bail. Get BIN News Now on demand 24/7 on the iHeartRadio app.
5: New York's Black Attorney General Letitia James is the new special prosecutor in the Cornell University sexual assault investigation. Governor Kathy Hochul appointing James following increased scrutiny and outrage over how university police and the local district attorney's office handled the matter 2 years ago. Legal experts say there is a loophole preventing prosecution of sexual assault if a person voluntarily consumes drugs or alcohol.
6: We have outgrown victim blaming. Fix the law because too many of us are Jane Doe.
5: It comes after an anonymous Jane Doe filed a lawsuit against 7 Cornell students alleging they sexually assaulted her for hours while she was intoxicated back in 2024. New York Assembly Bill 101 is looking to stop voluntary intoxication from being used as a defense in cases of sexual assault. President Trump stumping in Texas and talking up his economic policies.
7: We have the best ever on the subject of individual wealth, higher for everybody than ever before.
5: In Denton, touring the Peterbilt Motors facility, Trump said despite press reports, he's heavily invested in the midterms. The president is in Mobile, Alabama today for the groundbreaking of the city's new $4 billion bridge. A lawsuit over a memorial plaque to the police who helped defend the U.S. Capitol on January 6th of 2021 is not moving forward. A federal judge dismissing a suit by Black former Capitol Police officer Harry Dunn and D.C. Metro officer Daniel Hodges this week ruling they had no standing on the basis of psychic injuries. The men sued to have their names placed